0: leadership. And I'm going to take those bike lanes out on Bloor Street West in Etobicoke from South Kingsway to Resurrection Road. And they will be gone in my first year of office, and we're going to restore those vehicle lanes.
1: Yeah, Brad. I don't mean to interrupt you, but I want to get into a few things. But people have, I think, fairly asked. They said, "Well, hey, hold on a second, there, Brad. You voted in favor of these bike lanes."
0: Totally.
1: Okay. Yeah. Explain yourself.
0: Well, you know what? I did vote for those bike lanes 3 or 4 years ago, and I did it with the best of intentions. It was a plan on paper, and majority of council voted for it, including me, and we got it wrong. You know, we got it wrong. But in the 3 years since, we have seen those paper plans become real, and the impacts have become real too. And so my message to people is, you know, I am not going to be so ideological about this sort of stuff that, you know, I can't look at the evidence, I can't listen to people and understand the experience on the ground and say, look, this isn't working, we got to fix it. And I am going to be a mayor who listens to Torontonians. And, you know, the city is evolving. We make decisions all the time. You know, sometimes they work, but sometimes they don't. And if they're not working, I'm going to fix them. And this is a great example because from the city's own data in May of this year, on a bright, sunny day, this section of the Bloor Street bike lane, you had 38,490 vehicles. And you only had 197 bikes.
1: Yeah, no, I see.
0: So that's
1: half
0: a percentage of the entire road users that is allocated to 50% of the space, and that just doesn't make any sense.
1: Yeah, but look, I wouldn't say I'm a numbers guy, but I can appreciate numbers, and I think that Queen's Park still has to. They don't know who's going to win this election, and with the addition of Chris Alexander polling at 10% right now, I mean that's the game right there. Like that's you look at that 10% plus where you're at, that would win you the election. But if he's holding on to that 10, if he sticks around through the end until this ballot is done, you know, I think it's pretty likely at that point that we got another 4 years of Olivia Chow, which means Queen's Park's going to have to do what they are now legally allowed to do.
0: Well, you know, I'm going to work with them to remove these bike lanes as mayor. And at the end of the day, this election is a referendum on Mayor Chow's performance. And I don't think she's up to the job. I don't think she is a credible and serious manager here in Toronto. And I think the city is in decline as a result of her administration. And if you are looking for change, if you want City Hall to head in a different direction, if you want a mayor that listens, if you want to focus on what I talk about, which is the three C's, crime, congestion, and costs, then we're going to choose change.
1: Yeah.
0: And there's only one candidate that can bring that change to City Hall. So this is still a race between status quo with Olivia Chow and positive change for Toronto with me. And we got 74 days to make that case, and ultimately Torontonians are going to decide what kind of city they want to live in.
1: Yeah, you know, let's stick with this bike lane thing because I'm euphoric at this point. But let's remind people that you know, you're not proposing you know, a simple elimination. You've got a big network of bike lanes planned.
0: Yes, and I'm a city planner by training, and you know I want more people cycling, and I want them to be able to do it safe. The city of Toronto has one of the largest urban ravine corridors of any city in the entire world. We have hundreds of kilometers of ravine networks, and we have hydro corridors running in every direction. And that is where world-class cycling infrastructure belongs. And there are a lot of city plans that have been developed over the years. In fact, going back as far as 15 years. So my commitment is I'm going to complete these trail networks. The Loop Trail and accelerate the Meadowway in Scarborough, finish the West Toronto Rail Path at a reasonable cost, and build the connectors that everybody knows we need. And then we're actually going to maintain the infrastructure that we build on these trails through the winter. So it's a real network that functions 12 months a year and not just in the summertime. And that is a smarter, more strategic, more practical way to do it. That is the way that other cycling-friendly cities in North America have built up their infrastructure. And of course, a network of cycling-friendly streets that are not arterial roads.
1: Yeah.
0: And that's the common sense approach that works for most people. And that's what we're going to move forward with.
1: Yeah. Well, I pointed out in our last segment is fundamentally people like to compare Toronto to all these other cities. Toronto's streets were designed for cars. I mean, before that, horse and buggy, I concede that. But they are too narrow to ask drivers to share with as many partners as they expect at this point. You can't do it. It's not like we've got Broadway where you could get rid of a half a lane on either side of the road and you won't necessarily feel it. We've got Yonge Street is not a broad boulevard that could give you the bandwidth required to do that. It's as simple as that.
0: It's the same thing on some of the bus priority lanes in the city as well, where you are allocating, you know, half of the right-of-way to a very limited number of vehicles, whether it's bikes or buses in some of these cases. The exacerbating factor on the congestion, which is already horrendous here in the city, is too much. And we're not seeing the results and the progress from some of these initiatives that justifies fully 50% of the road right-of-way to be allocated that way. So, it's how do we move the most people most effectively, most efficiently? Where do we need to improve transit safety and reliability so it's a more attractive option for more Torontonians? Where do we build out really high-quality cycling infrastructure to connect people from their neighborhoods, to get them across the city, connect them to transit? And where do we maintain priority for vehicles that in a city as big as Toronto, 640 square kilometers, with a diverse climate, a lot of people are still going to be in cars, and it's important that we can get you to the job site or to the office and home to your family in one piece at the end of the day.
1: Brad Bradford, trying to be Toronto's mayor and coming out strong in favor of something I stand for, which is appropriate use of roads and a vast network of bike lanes where appropriate. Thank you very much, sir. You have a great weekend.
0: Keep it safe and sensible. Thanks.
1: Take care. So don't go anywhere. This is the Ben Mulrooney Show.
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0: Hello, Toronto. I got to tell you, I love a happy accident. I was going to start this segment out, dip my toe into the water, make some stuff up, fire up the people who don't like me. And I honestly had no plan for this segment except to tell you that we're going to be giving you a Mandarin giveaway. You're going to get lunch for four. The rules are very simple. Later on in this show, I'm going to give you a skill testing question. You have to pay attention to the words that I say, and then you're going to text into good old Joy over there. And if you get it right, you get the food. That's it. Now we move on. So I was originally planning on speaking with my next guest tomorrow, but she was so eager to sit down here at the Ben Mulroney Show. She showed up a day early, and it was perfect. It really was perfect. She is a neophyte to the political class, but she certainly knows a thing or two about politics. Formerly a journalist here in the city of Toronto, for a former colleague of mine at another network. Natalie Johnson is running to be your city councillor in Beaches East York. Natalie, welcome.
1: It's great to be here, Ben, a bit early.
0: Yes. Okay. So what on God's green earth would convince a journalist who knows politics to enter politics?
1: That's an excellent question, because I never thought I would go into politics. Journalism truly was my dream job, and I did it for 20 years. But I think over the course of my time living in this city, I've been here for 16 years now, although I was never partisan as a journalist, I increasingly was rooting for the city to get it right. Yeah. I started being frustrated with some of what I was seeing at City Hall, both as a City Hall observer, but also as a resident living in the city. My husband and I have three young boys. And as you know, when you have kids, you interact with your community in a whole different way. Yeah. And for me, this is about all of the time that I spent talking about the problems in the city. This is now a chance to be on the solution side and to start working on fixing them.
0: But was there one moment, was there a flashpoint for you that put you over the edge that said, yes, I'm going to throw my hat in the ring?
1: I would say it was over a collection of weeks. I had people calling me from the community saying, look, these are the files that you have studied professionally for 16 years. You have been at City Hall since Rob Ford was running to be mayor. Yeah. You have followed every council decision. But also, beyond the understanding of the policy, it was my job as a journalist to go out into the city every day and illustrate the impact of those decisions on people. And I do believe that gave me a very specific lens into it all, because not only was I reading the reports and breaking down the budgets, I could actually go out and see the impacts on everyday life.
0: Yeah. Okay, so let's talk about if you fight tooth and nail and on election day you come out the winner in Beaches East York, what do you want to champion?
1: For me, one of the biggest issues is getting the East End moving again. Residents of Beaches East York have been saying for years that it has never been more difficult to get around. And even though we are single-digit kilometers from the rest of the downtown core, it's taking upwards of an hour to get there. And it never used to be that way.
0: Does it really? It takes an hour?
1: Absolutely. In rush hour, without a doubt.
0: Okay, so how do you do it?
1: Well, I think job number one is to rebuild the Gardner ramp, the ramp that previously came down to Logan Avenue. It was the way in which the people of the beach and the people in East York used to access the city's West End and the downtown core. It was demolished in 2021 as part of a broader revitalization of the expressway. And quite literally overnight, when it came down and was sealed off, it changed traffic patterns for the East End. People who normally could get to the IKEA in Etobicoke in 20 minutes, we're now booking an entire afternoon just to return a Kallax.
0: Yeah. Is the currently in the middle of construction Ontario line go through your neighborhood?
1: It doesn't go through our neighborhood, but what it does certainly is tie up all of the parallel arterials that run into the downtown core. And without that Gardner access as the primary means of accessing it, you will see that every other east-west route is completely stalled during rush hour both ways. And that is exacerbated by the construction, and I would argue a lack of coordination of that.
0: I'm trying to get a feel for what's like the voters of Beaches East York, because, you know, Brad Bradford is not running because he's running for the top job. And I'm seeing the other people who are running in that area. I mean, what's your sense of which way they tilt politically?
1: Well, this is very interesting because I went into this campaign thinking I had a pretty decent sense of what the issues were, both as a journalist, but also as somebody who lives there and who's very connected with a lot of community organizations. You know, the group chats that you're in as a parent, the group chats that you're in as a hockey team, all of these very organic connections that you have in the neighborhood. And I said, I'm going to spend the first 3 months of this campaign going door to door to talk to voters to specifically ask them what issues are most important to you. Really wearing a journalist hat here to go in without totally predetermined understanding of the issues and say, I'd rather build this platform with you so that you can tell me what your problems are as opposed to me trying to convince you of what they are. And some of the big issues that have come up at the door, aside from traffic and transit, which have always been a top priority for me, have been investing in core services. People who want to see the streets, the parks, and the public services safe, clean, and well-maintained. They think that it is worth putting in that investment and giving the city workers the tools they need to succeed at that, because as we know, there were very few tax dollars available despite the increase over the last number of years, and they want to see good value for those dollars.
0: What did you think of your race getting just a little more crowded with Nate Erskine-Smith, who's worn many hats, and he was willing to wear any hat this year, leaving federal politics to run provincially? That didn't work out. And so then he decided, okay, well, I'll try my hand municipally. What do you make of him jumping into the race?
1: Well, I would say that City Hall is not a backup plan. Yeah. It has always been my first choice, never my last resort. City Hall has been my priority as a journalist over the years, but also my passion. And this campaign has now been going on for nearly 4 months. For nearly 4 months, I have been talking to voters, talking to residents about what issues matter most to them. And during this same municipal campaign period, Nate was actively running for a different seat at a different level of government in a different part of the city.
0: Yeah.
1: And so what
0: Andy was saying today, he justified, he said, well, I've realized that, I've got a family and I want to stay close. And okay, but 2 months ago, you were willing to be the leader of a provincial party that would have you crisscrossing the largest province in the country. It's funny how those things change. Do you think, Natalie, he believes he's legally required to run for something?
1: Well, what he told the Toronto Star was that he wants to run to serve the people of Beaches East York again. And to that I say, you resigned from your job serving the people of Beaches East York 1 month ago.
0: Yeah.
1: You had this job.
0: Yeah. And there's always something. Yeah, he's a very grass is always greener kind of politician, it seems. And I invite him to join me on the show here. I'd love to pick his brain and see where his head's at. But I tell you, when I'm sure he's a very nice guy, but the fact that he was asked to run by Olivia Chow, I don't think we need another Olivia Chow foot soldier. As soon as I heard that, I was like, all right, you're going to have a hard time convincing me that your plan includes keeping Jews safe, keeping children safe, getting people off of drugs. So thanks, but no thanks.
1: If he wants to run on an NDP slate, that is his prerogative.
0: Yeah.
1: But personally, I think that City Hall has had enough of ideology in general and needs more people who are less partisan and more interested in finding solutions and getting things working within the city.
0: Yeah. And what's been your favorite part so far of being a politician?
1: It's actually something that I never expected would happen because I didn't particularly expect my kids to be involved in this campaign. Mm-hmm. I've got three boys. They're 4, 6, and 8. And a few weeks into the campaign, our 8-year-old asked me, what is it exactly that you're going out to do during the day? And I explained to him the process of door knocking and asking people about what they'd like to see the city do better. And he said, you know, I'd love to come with you. And I thought, you know, I don't know that you actually want to come with me. But sure enough, he came out with me one night. And at first, he was sort of standing at my hip as we'd go out. And I'd say to people, hi, you know, I'm Natalie Johnson. I'm running for city councilor. This is my junior campaign officer. And they would laugh and he would hang out and chat with me. And as this went on, he wanted to come out again and again. And over the course of the last 3 months, he has been coming out with me every single night after we all have dinner as a family of five. And he is now at the point where he goes to the next door ahead. He confidently rings the doorbell or knocks on the door. And when somebody comes, he says, hi, I'm here with the Natalie Johnson campaign. There's an election coming up in October. Would you like to speak to her? And I have seen my 8-year-old really just come into his own.
0: That's great.
1: Grow the confidence to talk to people at the door. And it's been a wonderful bonding experience for the two of us. And at 9 o'clock, when the sun goes down, we go for ice cream, the two of us. And I will look back on this summer as being Very special.
0: That's wonderful. When I was younger, I watched my dad win the leadership. At 8 years old, I understood what a brokered convention was all about. No one ever told me we were moving to Ottawa. I was more than happy in Montreal. Nobody told me this was a long-term play, but it ended up being great for all of us. And I hope this is a great adventure for you and your family. And please come back. I'd love to get your sense of, you know, after Labor Day, when the race heats up in earnest. Love to have you back.
1: Excellent. We're in it to win it. I appreciate it, Ben.
0: If people want to get know more about your campaign, where do they go?
1: VoteNatalieJohnson.ca.
0: Yeah.
1: Well, reach out. We'd love to have you at the table.
0: Thank you very much. All right. Our tour of municipal politics continues after the break with the Councillor for Ward 18, Willowdale. Councillor Lily Cheng joins us here on the Ben Mulrooney Show.
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0: Welcome back to the Ben Mulrooney Show. And after speaking with an aspiring politician, we are going to speak with a grizzled veteran. I'm kidding. Please welcome to the show, Councillor Lily Cheng, Councillor for Ward 18, Willowdale. Councillor, welcome to the show.
11: Hi, Ben. How are you?
0: I'm great. How is the campaign going for you thus far?
11: Well, you know, it's slow going because really democracy is built on one conversation at a time. So we're just going door to door, reconnecting with old friends, old neighbors, and just making sure that our vision aligns with what people are wanting to see in the city.
0: And what are people telling you at the door? What are people's priorities in 2026?
11: Well, community safety remains top of mind for a lot of people. Even though statistically our major crime indicators are trending downwards, but it's clear that people's sense of safety and what the statistics say are not always aligned. And we really have to unpack that and see how we can help people see what is happening and still work at crime prevention and strengthen our police response. I think we've done a good job the last 4 years. We've increased police hiring, and we now have a 50% reduction in priority one response times.
0: I think when news comes out that a man just stabbed a random stranger in broad daylight on Sunday at the busiest intersection in the city, that impacts everyone. This is not in the cover of darkness, in the middle of nowhere, in a shade, in a seedy back alley. This is a level of confidence to do a crime terrible crime that scares everybody. And that fear is real, whether or not the crime statistics indicate a downward or upward trend.
11: 100%. And I think a lot of people's sense of safety is also tied to the visibility of mental health and addiction issues that are very visible in our transit system, on our streets, and that definitely with random acts of violence that have happened escalates into people, you know, choosing not to take transit or even afraid to go downtown is something that I sometimes hear in my ward.
0: Top of mind for a lot of people today, whether they want to be thinking about it or not, is congestion with the Appeals Court of Ontario striking down a lower court decision that guaranteed bike lane access on major thoroughfares in Toronto. That despite the Premier of Ontario's mandate to eliminate them in an effort, as he sees it or saw it, to alleviate a gridlock. If somebody were to approach you and say, how are you going to make my commute to work easier? What do you tell them?
11: Well, you know, something like that is never a one sentence answer, because certainly it is true that getting people out of their cars is better in the long term as we plan for greater density. In Willowdale, we have the North York Center Secondary Plan that is planning for 100,000 more people in the next 25 years. So if you add 100,000 people, you certainly don't want to add 100,000 more cars. So you do want to give people other options, but doing it in a way, I think it's about timing. It's about being, you know, very careful about the neighborhood, listening to the community, bringing them on that journey to, you know, explore getting on bikes, but also understanding that not everyone can ride a bike. We have seniors, we have people who have families, who have programs that extend beyond where transit can reach. So we, you know, as many politicians will always say, a balanced approach. But when we have a one-size-fits-all policy and it's applied across our whole city, even though every context is so different, that's when you get, you know, large backlash and outcry. So I think that, you know, definitely you should be listening. And in Etobicoke, a lot of the local businesses and people were crying out in pain from the traffic and the impact on businesses. And we should not just, you know, tune them out because of our ideology. We should definitely take their concerns into consideration.
0: Look, I ride the subway every single day. And I also walk down up and down Yonge Street every single day. Nobody is going to convince me with whatever numbers they want to use to convince me that the bike lanes there are being properly used and that the street is being optimized. It just won't happen. I spend too much time on that street. And I would far rather see an effective network of bike lanes on alternate streets than having taking that major artery and reducing those lanes down. But what somebody once said to me is, you don't make public transit more attractive simply by making the experience of being in your car more frustrating.
11: Yeah,
0: you have to make transit better. I ride it. I have no problems with it. I love the TTC. I'm one of the lucky people who don't see all the things that pop up on my social media feed, but other people do. And because I've seen that stuff, I don't want my daughter riding it alone. And so she's in an Uber or she's walking with her friends, and that's a car on the road. And so we have to address that.
11: Yeah, so in Willowdale, we have the Transform Yonge project, which was supposed to take away car lanes for bike lanes. And I think there were many residents that breathed a sigh of relief when the province stepped in and took away the city's right to remove car lanes. Yeah. But in the same vein, though, we do also have all these people on Uber doing Uber deliveries on e-bikes, scooters. They're on our sidewalks, and our seniors don't feel safe. So,
0: Lily, if I could say, the one thing that no one ever talks about is how we as a city, collectively, the city has given away infrastructure, and we as taxpayers, by way of that bike lane, are subsidizing American tech companies to improve their profits. Like, I don't understand why no one looks at it that way. It is an affront to the taxpayer that I and everybody who pays taxes is making it easier for Uber and DoorDash to make profits in this city at the expense of cyclists and of seniors and of drivers. And I wish we could talk for more time, Lily Cheng, the counselor for Ward 18 Willowdale. But I thank you for your time. I thank you for laying out how the campaign's going. And if you ever want to come back, you've got a chair and you got a microphone right here.
11: Love to chat more. Thanks so much, Ben. Have a great night.
0: Thank you so much. All right, we're going to continue our chat with politicians in this city. When we come back, we're joined by the counselor for Ward 6 York Center, James Pasternak.
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0: Well, I was honored to get to know this next guest on a very important trip I took to Israel. Proud to have gone on that trip proud to have been on that trip with James Pasternak, counselor for Ward 6, York Center. Counselor Pasternak, thank you so much for joining us on the show.
23: Pleasure to be on the show, Ben.
0: So this
23: got great memories from our trip.
0: This is an interesting race that we're going to be talking about because it's a head-to-head. It's a mano-a-mano. You don't have a raft of people coming after you. Does this often happen to you?
23: No, I've had some tough races in the past, including in 2018. I had to run against an incumbent because the number of wards were shrunk by 19. So I had to beat an incumbent. And then in my first election, there were 12 candidates. So I certainly had a race on my hands. But look, we take it very seriously. We raise the full amount. We campaign hard. We do not take anything for granted.
0: Well, and I guess it allows you to focus your attention and really put forth an argument for the differences between two candidates, right? You don't have to worry about nuance or overlap. So talk to me about the difference between Ward 6, having Councillor James Pasternak or Councillor Conroy Irving.
23: Well, I don't know a lot about him. I don't think I've ever seen him at any events. I don't know how active he is locally. But clearly, there's a lot of unfinished business in this ward. We're currently constructing a brand new library, the Centennial Library at Bathurst and Finch.
0: Is it going to be is it going to be a library that is devoted to books, or is it going to be a timeshare for the city to offload people experiencing homelessness?
23: Well, no, we hope to have books in there.
0: Okay.
23: I mean, it's going to be a state-of-the-art library with books and other resources. It's going to be an amazing facility. People are going to love it. It's going to be a net zero library, and we're proud to open it in 2027. We also have a number of parks projects on the books that we want to get done. I don't know whether my opponent has the experience in funding this and getting this through the design and build process. We have a number of complicated building applications where we require a lot of community benefits. And we have some tough issues too. We have mobs, hateful mobs coming up at Bathurst and Shepherd.
0: Yep.
23: We have to continue to press both law enforcement as well as the judicial system to aggressively go after these groups. that are coming up every Sunday afternoon, chanting for the destruction of Israel and the genocide of Jews. It's a national disgrace, actually, yeah. What's happening in that in that intersection.
0: Councilor, talk to me about this. One of the things I've always admired about you is that you have, you know, you've been able to work with whoever the mayor is, and they've represented different visions and different values. And we have, as voters in the city for mayor, there are some stark differences in the options. And on one hand, I don't think it would surprise the listeners of this show where I stand with Brad Bradford. But the alternative is more of an Olivia Chow Toronto. And I know that you have to be prepared to work with either one. But on the issue of Jews in this city and the safety of them and the fact that they've had to privatize their own security and deal with hateful marches in their own neighborhoods. Is there any getting through to that wing of the left that this is not acceptable?
23: Well, it is a national disgrace what's been happening in this city with the anti-Semitism. You've got one group of people hiding behind the charter. You've got another group of people hiding behind the Police Act. We have spent about $30 million in police time trying to control these mobs. They have damaged our worldwide reputation by assigning so much police resources to them. They've left the whole city vulnerable to crime. Nuance is not working. Constructive engagement is not working. De-escalation is not working. We need the province at the table. We need the federal government at the table.
0: Yeah.
23: And I don't see the real interest in this out of the mayor's office.
0: Yeah.
23: You know, you need principled leadership and you need moral clarity.
0: Yeah.
23: And we just don't seem to have that.
0: I've got a lot of reasons why I'm parking my vote where I am, but one of them is that in a change election, the new voice and the new blood that comes in has to take a look at the books. And they got to see what we've been doing and where we've been spending our money. And from what I understand, there hasn't been a proper audit of the city's finances and of our budget since the days of Rob Ford. And if that's the case, God knows how much waste is just been it's just been normalized. And I believe Brad Bradford has a promise to enact a different kind of budgeting where every line item needs to be justified every year as opposed to, okay, you did it last year. We're going to give you that same amount plus, you know, whatever, the rate of inflation. And I think we need that. We need somebody to come in and say there's no way every single dollar that comes into our coffers is being spent optimally.
23: Well, that's right. And we do have an auditor general, and most of those reports are quite revealing. We adopt almost all of the recommendation. During the Rob Ford years, I think it was in his second year, we did something called core service review. And I thought it was an excellent exercise. But, you know, the left sabotaged it and it couldn't get very far. But I think we should do that exercise again. We should see what's core to the municipality.
0: Yeah.
23: We should be making better deals with on procurement and then RFPs, and we should really look at how we're spending taxpayers' money responsibly. And it's a big task because we have an enormous budget.
0: Yeah.
23: But it has to be done.
0: Yes, I don't mind my money going to the city. I just want to know that as much of it as possible isn't getting bogged down or wasted on red tape or frivolous programs or vanity programs that somehow somebody got through because they were able to get something for something. I don't want any of that stuff. And if I'm living in a world where we've now decided that the city is going to be running grocery stores, I think we've lost the plot.
23: Well, I don't know whether that will ever see the light of day. But, you know, I've got to tell you, 80% of Canadians live in cities. And municipalities collect less than 10% of all taxes. Like we're at around 8 or 9% of all taxes. And you really do need, a new agreement with the other levels of government so that we can meet the obligations of downloading. Yeah. And that's that's really what has happened to the city, whether it's, you know, a downloading of housing, social housing is perhaps the most notable.
0: Yeah.
23: And the Don Valley Parkway and the Gardner, which we're presently uploading.
0: Yeah.
23: So, I mean, we can't take anything more off the tax base. The taxpayers of the city are worn out. They can't pay anymore, and they shouldn't pay anymore.
0: Yeah. I had off the top of this hour, I had a surprise guest, Natalie Johnson, who's running against Nate Erskine-Smith in Beaches East York. She said that as one of the things she'd like to champion, if she's lucky enough to get the trust of the voters of that ward, would be to rebuild the east end of the Gardner off-ramp to ease congestion and ease the commute times of the people of her ward. What do you think of a proposal like that?
23: You know, I like Natalie a lot. I think she's a fresh voice. I think she comes in with new ideas. I think it's encouraging to have, you know, more women on council. I don't know this Nate Erskine-Smith. I went to his old website. It just seemed like a lot of anti-Israel stuff. I don't know what he brings to the table as far as municipal.
0: He brings an absolute single-minded devotion to run for things. Doesn't matter what it is. He's good. If there's a position, if there's a chance that he can run for something, he's going to run for it. I've been making the joke. I think he thinks he's obligated to run for things. I think he thinks he's legally obligated to do this.
23: Yeah, he's like a professional runner, just trying to find something he can win at.
0: Yeah, yeah.
23: But, you know, his track record is not overly inspiring. I mean, this mayor has always said, you know, we want more women on council. So she supports, obviously, her stepson, who's going to try and take out Diane Sachs.
0: Yeah.
23: And Nate Erskine-Smith, who's going to try and defeat front runner Natalie Johnson.
0: Yeah.
23: No, well,
0: yeah.
23: I mean, look at the duplicity.
0: Listen, it's fun to watch. I mean, the people who would go to a No Kings rally saying that they don't want hereditary leadership would then turn around and 2 hours later be at Jack Layton's son's campaign office to celebrate him.
23: Yeah.
0: It's fascinating. James, I wish we could speak for longer, but thank you so much for joining me. And
23: right,
0: if
23: Ben,
0: you ever want to chat during the campaign, you know where you can come.
23: All right, Ben. Thanks very much for having me on.
0: Thank you so much, James Pastor.
23: Okay. Take care. All the best.
0: All the best to you. All right, we're going to take a quick break, and we're going to end the show by. That's next.
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0: The president of USW Local 1998, under which UTSA operates, says workers are concerned about job security and workload burden. The University of Toronto said in an email to the Canadian Press that it values the work of UTSA employees. Diana Mussina, The Canadian Press, Toronto.
1: Actor Ellen Burstyn received a Golden Lion for Lifetime Achievement today at the Venice Film Festival. The award coincided with the world premiere of Flesh Impact, a short film in which the 93-year-old Burstyn plays Marilyn Monroe at the age of 100. This is the Canadian Press. In sports, Chad Kelly threw three touchdown passes as the Toronto Argonauts beat the Hamilton Tiger Cats 37-22 in the CFL's Labor Day Classic. Toronto improved to 6-6 and moved 4 points ahead of 4-9 Hamilton for second in the East Division. The chase for a wild card spot continues for the Toronto Blue Jays tonight in Sacramento. Toronto opens a 3-game set against the Athletics. The Jays sit a half game behind the Cleveland Guardians for the third and final American League wildcard spot. Elena Rybakina is one win away from becoming the top-ranked woman in tennis after advancing to the U.S. Open quarterfinals. The second seed from Kazakhstan beat Naomi Osaka in straight sets today. Next up, she'll face Jung Chin-won in the next round. And military time surged past Brachetto near the wire to win the Prince of Wales Stakes at Fort Erie Racetrack today. From the Canadian Press, I'm Lisa Laporte.
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3: Welcome to the show today. I'm Lisa Wexler. I'm subbing in for David Cooper. And today on the show, we're going to have Dr. Isaac Bogosh talking about the Ebola outbreak. We'll have a psychologist with thoughts on the Lindsay Clancy trial, still in deliberations. And we're going to hear from a Singaporean journalist on the effect of GLP-1s on our local restaurant menus. So stay tuned. Don't miss it. You're listening to The Last Show. It's an extraordinary thing. Pope Leo decided to make a pronouncement about this outbreak of Ebola in the Congo. And more than 5,200 cases have now been recorded. The country passed 100 days since the outbreak was declared. Over 16,250 doses of the vaccine called Ervebo was touching down at the airport when the Pope decided to speak about it. But here's the thing. The case fatality rate has now climbed to nearly 48%. And one out of two patients are dying, not because this particular strain of virus has grown more lethal, but because the response system increasingly finds patients only after they've died. Now, we're living in 2026. How and why is this possible? Joining us now is Dr. Isaac Bogosh, professor at the University of Toronto in the Department of Medicine. He has a really impressive resume. Not only is he a medical professor, teacher, doctor, with a focus on tropical diseases, HIV, and infectious diseases in general, but he completed his medical school and internal medicine residency training at the University of Toronto. He specialized then in infectious diseases at Harvard. He's completed various fellowships. The guy knows what he's talking about, and he lives right in Toronto. Dr. Bogosh, hello, and welcome to The Last Show. Hi.
4: Thanks for having me on. Great to chat, Lisa.
3: It's a pleasure. So, Ebola. Last time I remember it, I think it was during the Obama administration, and it was a very, very scary thing, but it seemed to be squashed relatively quickly. Now, not so much. What's going on?
4: Yeah, I mean, the Democratic Republic of Congo is in the midst of currently the world's second largest Ebola virus outbreak. It's sort of like, remember wildfire season earlier this year when there was a number of wildfires and they were out of control? It's that. This is not yet under control. There are obviously significant efforts by the country and by the international community to quell this outbreak, but it's still spreading and the tide hasn't even started to turn. It's not even the end of the beginning yet, unfortunately.
3: Really?
4: Yeah, it's really upsetting. There was an outbreak in the exact or very similar part of the country, 2018 to 2020. A lot of people don't remember it because COVID overshadowed tail end of that outbreak. But that outbreak, it wasn't as big, and it took 2 years to get under control. And that was a strain of Ebola virus where they actually have a dedicated vaccine and a dedicated therapeutic.
3: This one is not?
4: Yeah, that it's called Zaire Ebola virus. What makes this outbreak challenging is, number one, it was probably grumbling along for weeks and weeks or months and months before it was identified. So it's already way bigger than it should be. Number two, it's in a difficult neighborhood. There's significant security issues in that area. So all the public health responses have to contend with that. Number three, it's with a type of Ebola virus called the Bundibugyo strain of Ebola virus, where we don't have a dedicated vaccine or therapeutic, which makes it harder. And, you know, that's an uphill battle. That's an uphill battle.
3: You're asking people to risk their lives to save people who will likely die anyway.
4: Well, here's the amazing thing is, God forbid someone gets Ebola virus. If they make it to medical care, even in the absence of a dedicated therapeutic or a dedicated vaccine, if they get appropriate medical care, which is really, you know, I don't want to oversimplify it, but intravenous fluid hydration, balancing of electrolyte, oxygen support if you need additional oxygen, treatment of other infections that go along with Ebola, like sometimes malaria or bacterial infections. If you get that basic standard medical care, your probability of survival goes way up. Now, listen, it's still a deadly disease, but instead of having a 50% chance of death, it might be as low as 5 to 10%, which is not great. But a hell of an improvement.
3: Do you think the people in the Congo know that that's the truth? That if they can get a loved one to a hospital, that they drastically reduce their chances of dying? I mean, because, you know, this statement of 48% because we're finding them after they die implies the obstacles that you just set forth, which is it's difficult to get to these people for a lot of reasons.
4: Yeah. One of the biggest, there's multiple pillars of outbreak response, right? You have to have good data collection, good medical advances, good healthcare, good infection prevention control. But one of the weight-bearing pillars of an outbreak response is community engagement, which means you're building public trust in health and public health and the healthcare system. And that's going to be different for different communities. But here's a community that, you know, continues to distrust the medical teams. And you're seeing people taking their family members who are dead or dying and taking them home, of course, then infecting the family. You're seeing people wanting traditional burials where, again, love and respect to everyone, but some traditional burials involve touching the dead body.
3: They should be cremated, right?
4: Or just buried in a manner where you don't touch the deceased.
3: Ouch.
4: So, you know, there's a lot of work that happens. In 2014, there was the world's largest Ebola virus outbreak. It was in West Africa.
3: Yeah.
4: And they did a really smart thing. It took a while to get that under control. But what they did was they had dedicated radio stations that just pumped out smart public health information to the public, local language, local people, respecting local customs, just telling them how it was. And that, I think that stuff like that goes a long way.
3: By the way, Ebola. Is it caused by eating monkey meat?
4: Well, what happens is it's in bats.
3: Oh, it's in bats. Ugh.
4: And what happens is a bat will get you either go from bat directly to human. More likely, the bat will infect another animal and a human will interact with that other animal. So let's say there's a monkey or an antelope or some other animal and they get sick with Ebola. Well, it's easy pickings, right? You're hunting. You see an animal, it's easy to kill. You butcher the animal and then you can contract the virus. You get sick. Your family members care for you. Then your family members get sick. Someone goes to a local healthcare facility. They don't have the appropriate infection prevention and control measures. It amplifies in healthcare facilities and on and on and on.
3: We're talking with Dr. Isaac Bogosh of the University of Toronto Medicine, and he's an infectious disease specialist. And we're talking about the Ebola virus and the outbreak, which is considered, Dr. Bogosh, a very major outbreak. And I think the challenge, well, it's two things. Number one, here in America, the American healthcare system or lack thereof, not within America's borders, but in terms of our funding of WHO, et cetera, we're largely being blamed or blaming ourselves for the fact that this outbreak got so bad. As an infectious disease doctor, is it the fault of America that it got so bad?
4: I wouldn't put it solely on the United States, but, you know, I think when you defund global public health programs, you can't get surprised when you see A, more frequent outbreaks, and B, more protracted outbreaks. And certainly we've heard now in retrospect that some of the funding did impact countries' abilities to prevent, detect, and respond to outbreaks, including Ebola virus. So yeah, there's probably some contribution, but you know, I think there's a lot of factors that go into that. And if we're making a pie chart, that will be one piece of pie. There's other pieces of pie in the pie chart as well. I'm sure we could debate, if you put 100 people here, we could debate how big that piece of pie is that's directly involved with the Americans pulling funding, but it's there for sure. It's certainly a component.
3: Dr. Isaac Bogosh, I hope you're going to stay with us, because this summer it's been all about washing our lettuce and this cyclosporiasis thing, which I'm proud of myself for relatively not butchering the pronunciation. So can we talk about that right after this?
4: Sounds good. We'd love to.
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3: And welcome back. You're listening to The Last Show. I'm Lisa Wexler. I'm subbing in for David Cooper, who's having a great time at Burning Man this week and next. So I'll be with you, and we're going to have some fun. We've been chatting with Dr. Isaac Bagosh, who is a brilliant doctor at the University of Toronto who specializes in infectious diseases. And this summer has been all about washing our lettuce because of this immense outbreak that seems to have originated from Mexico. And the last time I checked, it's over 16,000 cases as of this week. And a lot of people are afraid. They're not even eating produce. They get very sick by this diarrhea. One or two people have died, but the overwhelming amount of people who get it are not dying, but they are being rather sickened. And so this is just another conversation about what's going on with foodborne illnesses. One year it's our eggs, the next year it's our lettuce. It just seems to be something all the time. Dr. Bagosh, welcome back to the show. And tell us a little bit about, well, first of all, what is cyclosporiasis and how come I never heard of it before?
4: Yeah. Well, first of all, thanks, Lisa. I didn't know our friend was at Burning Man. Is that for
3: real?
4: Yeah,
3: of course he is.
4: That's hilarious.
3: Yes.
4: Wow. Well, we're going to see some funny photos of him, I'm sure.
3: He's actually there setting up a radio station there in the middle of the desert. Yeah, very cool.
4: Very cool. You know, this is like when we hear cyclosporiasis, if you're, you know, people who see patients for a living, you're thinking of one of two things. Number one, you're seeing a patient who is returning from travel, typically in a lower middle income country where the sanitation and hygiene infrastructure isn't the same as it is at home. Or number two, you're seeing a locally acquired case in the context of a small outbreak. Keyword small.
3: Okay.
4: Now, most people listening to this are in Canada. We've had cyclosporiasis outbreaks here in Canada. Not many, but they do happen because we import a lot of food. They're identified very quickly and they're quelled pretty quickly. But currently in the United States, there is a massive outbreak, multiple states, probably over 10,000 cases, lots of people sickened by this.
3: It's at least 16,000 cases, USA Today. And the vast majority, which is important to Canada, are in Michigan and Ohio.
4: Yeah, where Canadians travel. Exactly. So this is a parasite. This is a parasitic infection. It's gross to think about, but it is found in human feces. So when human feces contaminates produce, typically lettuce or berries, but it can contaminate other produce, and people accidentally ingest it, they can get sick. They can get sick with diarrhea. Now, as anyone knows, there's about 8 trillion causes of diarrhea.
3: At least.
4: Infections are one.
3: Yeah.
4: And of course, there's many different types of infections, bacterial, viral, parasitic, fungal, and this is one of many, many causes of infectious diarrhea.
3: Is it curable? I mean, if you get this
4: thing,
3: and by the way, how do you know you've got this versus some other reason for diarrhea?
4: So you don't.
3: Ah.
4: You don't. Diarrhea is diarrhea,
3: okay.
4: Right? You know, there can be different types. And again, we're getting into the nitty gritty here. And I know some people are getting squeamish, but listen, sometimes it's extremely watery. Sometimes it's less watery. Sometimes it's bloody. Sometimes it's not. Sometimes it's associated with other symptoms like fever and weight loss. Sometimes it's acute. Sometimes it's chronic. So the symptoms matter. But the key is with acute diarrhea, it could be a bazillion different things. It's not hard to diagnose. There's a stool test that can diagnose it very quickly. and to confirm what this is. And the treatment is relatively straightforward.
3: Yeah. I mean, the reason I think that this came to public notice this summer, we're chatting with Dr. Isaac Bagosh, and we're talking about the cyclosporiasis thing here on the last show, is because apparently it's a particularly painful one. In other words, people kept feeling like they were almost going to die and then didn't when they got this particular strain of this parasite. Like, not good.
4: I would remind every single person listening to this to remember the last time they ate something horrible that was where they contracted diarrhea. And of course they felt like they were going to die. They have cramps. They feel terrible. But here's the interesting thing about this one. It's not hard to diagnose. It's not hard to treat. But this outbreak is massive. Why is it taking so long to A, identify the cause, B, remove the cause, C, move on with our lives? And the answer is unfortunately more political than public health. In the United States, there has been a tremendous slashing of public health infrastructure, of expertise, of personnel that are trained to identify this quickly, and of state public health systems as well, not just federal. And, you know, when you start removing these safeguards, you're going to start to see more frequent and larger.
3: CDC, what's the CDC? CDC, what is the CDC? And who was there yesterday and who's your best friend? I know.
4: It's terrible. Like, it's a once world famous institution that's getting decimated. And you're going to see more of this. Sadly, this is going to be increasingly more common if we don't refund this.
3: Well, you know, as long as I have you here, is Canada have any measles? Because, you know, we don't have a measles outbreak anywhere the likes of which when I was growing up 1,000 years ago, everybody got the measles. And people died of the measles and they got very sick from the measles. But compared to almost eradicating it, we've moved backwards. And certainly in Texas and different places. And the MAHA movement, the Make America Healthy movement of Robert F. Kennedy Jr., who is the big head honcho right now, has had to significantly backtrack on their pronouncements against vaccines because reality has hit their, reality has confronted what they wanted to believe and what they proselytized about the danger of vaccines. And in the wake of reality, they've had to walk it back. I'm just curious, Dr. Bagosh, do you guys have measles in Canada?
4: Sadly, yeah. We lost our measles elimination status in November of 2025. Embarrassment. We're actually hosting a very large international scientific meeting at the time. Believe it or not, it was the American Society of Tropical Medicine and Hygiene being hosted in Toronto. And then it was announced on national media that we lost our measles elimination status because we had unchecked transmission for an entire year. Awful, embarrassing, preventable, right? We have a free, safe, widely available, and extraordinarily effective vaccine that has all but crushed measles in places where the vaccine rates are high enough. And people are choosing not to get it. And to no one's surprise, we're seeing a resurgence of this disease, which, might I add, still kills about 100,000 people on the planet every year. The vast majority of them are kids. And then you hear people say, well, yeah, but those are kids in lower income countries that are malnourished, that are more prone to death. And the answer
3: is
4: yes, that's true.
3: Who would say that?
4: People say that, and it's not fair, but it is true. But it still doesn't make it any less tragic. But even in high income countries, you look at Canada, the United States, the hospitalization rate is anywhere from 5 to 15%, depending on the outbreak you look at, right? That's terrible. And this is all preventable. So, you know, we talked a little while ago about building back public trust and public health. That is an ongoing and uphill battle, and it's worth fighting for. It's absolutely worth fighting for.
3: So, Dr. Bagosh, what did you make of what some say was the pillorying of Dr. Anthony Fauci in front of that Dr. Rand Paul hearing in front of Congress, that contempt hearing? You know, I'm just curious, what did you make of that, of the way he was treated and the layering of that, if you thought that there were any recriminations that he should have owned up to, or you just, you know, I'm just curious what you thought as a colleague of his. What do you think about that?
4: there's, you know, not time for jokes, but there is a joke in medicine where it's like, what do you get when you miss medicine and politics? Politics. That's what you get. And that's what you got, right? There's very little in the way of truth, uncovering truth, looking at data, looking at facts. Listen, I'm all for taking a very important and deep retrospective look back to learn what went right, what went wrong, what can we do next time? But that ain't how you do it.
3: Thank you so much, Dr. Isaac Bagosh, University of Toronto infectious disease specialist. We've covered the gamut of all the ugly things you don't want to get. 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I'm Lisa Wexler subbing in for David, who is Burning Man at Burning Man, and he'll be back in a couple of weeks. We'll be right back.
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3: Welcome back to the show. I'm Lisa Wexler. I'm filling in for David Cooper. As we speak, the jury in the Lindsey Clancy trial is deliberating. It's been 18 or 19 days of a trial that many people can't look at and can't look away from, including me. And what I am looking through in my lens is that I'm a probate judge in Connecticut, and it is my job to commit people, to put people into a psychiatric hospital against their will, against their consent. They would rather not be there, and the doctors think they ought to be there. And I have presided over thousands of those kinds of hearings because we have a psychiatric hospital in my district, and I'm there sometimes every day of the week. And so I recognize psychosis. I recognize schizophrenia. I recognize bipolar disorder with manic features. I recognize postpartum depression. I recognize severe depression. I recognize it because I have listened to the testimony of thousands of doctors over the last 13 years, thousands of them. And there is something that is striking a chord within me as I am listening to the Lindsey Clancy trial. I am also a sitting judge, and I am certainly not willing to impose my judgment, having not been in the trial all day long and really listened to all of the testimony, of which there were 70 prosecution witnesses alone and a few for the defense. But I am taking note of some of the psychiatric testimony, what the psychiatrists are saying. And I'm interested as well in having this conversation with our next guest, Dr. Michelle Maidenberg, who is a psychotherapist herself, a professor at NYU, founder of the Through My Eyes Foundation, and author of a book called Ace Your Life, Unleash Your Best Self, and Live the Life You Want. She recently wrote a piece on her thoughts about psychosis, which, let's be very clear, means a break with reality. We are not using it in the everyday sense of the word. We are using it in the clinical, medical sense of the word, a true break with reality, where you hear voices, where your reality is not the reality that the rest of us can share. And in the story that she wrote, which was published in the article that she wrote, which was published in Psychology Today, Dr. Maidenberg talks about the alternative treatments that she thinks that all of us should know about when it comes to these very severe diagnoses of mental health disorders. Welcome, Dr. Maidenberg. Hello and welcome.
1: Hi, thank you.
3: A pleasure. So, Dr. Maidenberg, I was very interested in your thoughts, first of all, in general about Lindsey Clancy. Through your lens as a mental health professional, what, if anything, do you conclude, do you wish to share about what you would conclude about her mental state?
1: So I think those are two questions.
3: They are.
1: Yeah, because I think you're asking whether, you know, which is the big question, you know, whether she's culpable.
3: Well, first, I'm asking whether or not you think she was psychotic. That's what I'm really asking.
1: So in terms of the symptoms she had, and it appears she had, yes, she definitely had psychotic symptoms. You know, the question is what drove her to actually do what she did? Was it the depression, right, which could then lead to suicidal ideation? And my children are better off dead, and I am better off dead, right? Or is it actual psychosis in the moment where she had absolutely no rational thinking, and she was led by these, obviously, you know, hallucinations, somebody telling her what to do? And that's the big question.
3: Doctor, do you treat people with schizophrenia often?
1: I don't, not necessarily, not schizophrenia.
3: The reason I ask that is because schizophrenia is a disease very much characterized by psychosis on a regular basis.
1: Absolutely. Absolutely. I do treat many with depression, and I have treated, you know, patients with postpartum depression. I haven't treated anybody with psychosis per se, but, you know, again, if you look at the specific symptoms that she had, you know, one thing that strikes me, because you said, you know, something that evokes feelings in you, for me, I am just amazed at all the testimony about how she was as a mom, right? All these years, you know, her devotion and her attunement to her children, you know, across the board, even her mother-in-law, you know, her husband, her mother-in-law. So something's not right, right? Something doesn't add up.
3: Well, what doesn't add up is a mother is not supposed to kill her children, Dr. Mayberg. No. Let's be very real about that. That act fundamentally shows you something aberrant has happened.
1: Absolutely.
3: Okay? It's aberrant. It's not human nature to kill your own children.
1: No. And even if you think about it, just the act of doing it, right? Like the lack of compassion that you have to see somebody, especially somebody you love, suffer.
3: No, it's not about that in that moment. See, I have been around a lot of psychotic people, doctor, unfortunately, every day.
1: Well, but that's what I'm saying. I'm saying that doesn't make sense. This is what I'm saying.
3: Right. Because when you're around when you're in the company of people who have lost touch with reality and you see that their reality, I'll give you an example. So somebody in my court recently truly believes that she is, you know, Jesus Christ. You know, she's the savior. She's the sovereign is actually the word she used in court this week. I am the sovereign. And as the sovereign, okay, as the sovereign, I can tell you who's poisoning whom. And I can tell you who's the devil. And I can tell you who the devil is and who needs to be eliminated because I am the sovereign. There's no reasoning with that conversation, okay? There's no talking anyone out of that conversation, right? And if you believe that your children are either going to go to heaven and be with God or going to go to hell and be with the devil, and you better do something so they end up with God and not the devil, you don't perceive yourself as punishing them or hurting them. You perceive yourself as saving them.
1: That's exactly right. Yes, she's providing safety and she's doing something loving, which again is so warped, right, as a mom. And that's what makes no sense because it is so disjointed from how she was presented before all of this happened. There isn't any way to make sense of it. And, you know, typically when you see acts of such aggression, you know, and, you know, murderous aggression, you see something, you know, where there was maybe, I don't know, right? Like some aggression.
3: Criminal history.
1: Yeah, or something.
3: Right? Some domestic violence fight that might have been reported to the police. Some history of acting out, right?
1: Mm-hmm. Even the profession.
3: She was a nurse, Dr. Maidenberg.
1: That's exactly what I was just saying. Even the profession she chose to go into, it makes no sense. There's not one person who got up there and said anything negative about her character. Not one person. And that's something that you have to really think about. And that's what disturbs me. It's like I find myself compassionate toward her, like, oh, gosh, you know, and also now, obviously, she's paralyzed and, you know.
3: She threw herself out of the building after trying to slit her wrists. I want to ask you something, Dr. Maidenberg, because I want to know if you agree with the doctor who said this. We're going to be right back, and I'm interested in your answer. You're listening to Dr. Michelle Maidenberg, a psychotherapist at NYU. I'm Lisa Wexler, subbing in for David Cooper today while he's at Burning Man. One of the doctors for the prosecution testified, quote, a psychosis does not inhibit a patient's understanding of right and wrong. Do you believe that statement? Do you agree with that statement? Hold the thought. I'm going to ask you again right after this. We're talking about the Lindsay Clancy case, which right now is being deliberated right now by a jury. And the verdict could come any minute. We'll be right back.
19: 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Call us anytime, toll free in the U.S. and Canada at 1-888-505-6644. That's 1-888-505-6644. 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
3: Dr. Michelle Maidenberg is a psychotherapist. She wrote a very, I thought, compelling column for Psychology Today about the alternative treatments that no one is talking about for cases of severe depression. And we're talking about the Lindsay Clancy case, which all acknowledge, no matter how you really look at it, unless you're a conspiracy theorist and abominably thinks that someone other than Lindsay did this. And I'm not even going to utter that because I won't even give credence to that because there are conspiracy nutjobs everywhere. But, most people who look at these facts understand that you're looking at a complete breakdown in the mental health system, if nothing else, a woman who cried out for help, who called the suicide hotline, who checked herself into McLean Institute, one of the most highly regarded psychiatric hospitals in the United States and Massachusetts, and was discharged after only 5 days, several weeks before these killings occurred. The jury is going to decide, is she truly criminally culpable, or did these acts occur as a result of what the judge charged as a result of a mental, how does he put this? The jury must consider whether she had a mental disease or defect, and if she did she know and understand that it was illegal or wrong? Or if she had a defect, was she able to conform her conduct to the law? That is the definition of what would put somebody, instead of in a jail, in a psychiatric hospital in Massachusetts. Dr. Maidenberg, welcome back. Right before this, I asked you whether or not you agreed with this statement, which a psychiatrist testifying for the prosecution said in court, quote, "A psychosis does not inhibit a patient's understanding of right and wrong." Do you agree with that statement?
1: Absolutely not. I mean, no.
3: No, and I don't agree with it either. And I asked a dear friend of mine who's a big deal psychiatrist in Connecticut, and she said, absolutely not. The whole definition of psychosis means that your understanding of right and wrong is inhibited.
1: A colleague of mine, because we were talking about this, obviously, she has a patient, an attorney, actually. An attorney, a successful attorney, who didn't even have a psychiatric history. He had, you know, kind of underlying anxiety. He had a psychotic episode and he stabbed himself. It turns on a dime, and somebody could appear. It's so subtle and fluctuating. It could appear as a person is functioning completely normally. And one thing that I have to say, in this particular case, if you listen to everybody across the board, you know, the husband, Ray Patrick, he talks about she had these hallucinations. She talked about wanting to hurt herself. She talked about hurting the children.
3: And she sought help. Let's talk about what a terrible indictment this is of our mental health system. This is not a woman who said, you know what, I'm going to cover it up. I'm going to try. And which, by the way, a lot of people would do. They would cover it up. They would pretend it wasn't really true. She knew enough to know, there's something terrible happening to me.
1: A sad part of this, I have to tell you, is if you think about it, how could the family not be in denial, right? If she says, I'm in danger of hurting my children, how could somebody, a husband, accept that? Because if he were to accept that and he were to see that it was a psychiatric emergency, he wouldn't have left the kids alone with her.
3: Well, he left them alone with her, but not for a long time, right? He went to CVS to fill one of her 30 prescriptions. What did you think of that, Dr. Maidenberg, that she was on 30 different medicines, psychiatric medicines?
1: Do you know what that does to the brain? The combination of medications. And by the way, the person that I spoke about, this man, that was the problem with him too. It changes the chemistry of your brain. You know, the psychiatric medications. And especially when you're dealing with an antipsychotic, an anti-anxiety, an antidepressive, it's like your brain literally can't handle all of that serotonin.
3: And she was telling that, by the way, she was telling her family that, you know, her mother lived in Connecticut. Her mother was traveling there all the time. They were all worried about her.
1: But I have to say, and I really like have to say for families, when somebody tells you something, believe them. Please believe them. Because they're being vulnerable and they're saying something that's really important. And we don't want to ever believe that about our family member.
3: Because it's unimaginable to think that this beloved woman, who her whole life was a loving mother, who was a nurse, would actually do what she did. I don't think, even if she would say, I just don't think the family would ever have thought that she could have done it.
1: Right now, the way that they diagnose or assess like suicidal ideation is very specifically, we ask the questions, do you have a plan, right? And a way to do it. Do you know how quickly that could change? 2 minutes, okay? And basically, when somebody says, I don't have a plan, I don't have the means to do it, guess what they do?
3: They release them. I know what they do.
1: They discharge them.
3: I know. I know, Dr. Maidenberg. I'm the judge. I know. I had a case just the other day, and I rarely talk about my cases, and I'm going to change the names. No one's going to know what this is. But I had a case the other day where a young woman got into a car accident after telling everyone in her family she wanted to kill herself. And then she got into a car and almost killed herself and went over the median. And she was intoxicated, by the way. She was. And then being held in the hospital, she said, you know, and she and her attorney argued to me that she really wasn't suicidal, that she was just impulsive. Blah, blah, blah. You know what, doctor? I'm holding her on the basis of medical testimony that they really don't know what's going on. And I don't want it on my conscience, honey. I don't want it on my conscience. This beautiful young girl is going to leave the hospital and finish what she started. Because therefore, for the grace of God, she survived this horrible car accident.
1: That's right. And I've had patients with situations like that, too. I had a kid who came to me in his 20s, and he was almost wrapped around a tree. I mean, how he made it out of there. He was completely on drugs and et cetera. And I said to him, now's your chance. Right? Now's your chance. There's no going back after this. And he made a big difference. But, you know, the other thing which I have to say is we have to really assess pregnant women. We have to do a better job.
3: You're right, Dr. Greenberg.
1: Okay? Because they are susceptible to these types. There is a surge of hormones that are surging through our bodies through pregnancy. Okay. I'll tell you something personal. I have four children. After I gave birth with my fourth child, my thyroid went hyper. I had a day, literally, and I'll never forget it. And I'm happy that I went through this because I actually got a sense of what my patients experience when they're feeling such intense anxiety. I literally felt like I wanted to rip the skin off my body. It was so uncomfortable. I felt such extreme, like intense anxiety in my body. And I said, something's off. Like, this is not. And I, of course, it was my thyroid, and I got medication that, you know, modulated it and managed it. But I got, for just a day, I got to feel the feeling. So if somebody's pregnant, guess what? Like, you know, the OBGYN needs to ask because they're at high risk of depression, and they need to ask the questions. And there are people who are at high risk, people who have histories of bipolar disorder, people who have history. You know, you have to look at these patients' histories.
3: You know, we're talking, Dr. Maidenberg, and we're going to run out of time, but I want people to see your article in Psychology Today because I thought that it was worthy that you've talked about ketamine, that you talked about ECT, which, you know, is the electroconvulsive therapy that for a long time, and for good reason, for a long time, got a very scary connotation. But many doctors really love it. They call it the quote-unquote gold standard.
1: It's not the same anymore.
3: I know.
1: It's a completely different.
3: I'm aware, but many people are not. And also something called TMS. I know somebody who did that. It was not as effective as ketamine. But ketamine, under the guidance of a licensed anesthesiologist once a month, took her from being so badly depressed to someone who could be managed with a typical serotonin elevator. And that's how she's doing now. And it's brilliant. So anyway, Dr. Maidenberg, thank you for all of this. Thank you for your expertise. And we'll see what happens with Lindsay Clancy. I'm Lisa Wexler. I'm subbing in for David Cooper. He's at Burning Man in Nevada. We hope you've enjoyed the show today. We look forward to being with you back behind the mic tomorrow.
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0: And actor Ellen Burstyn received a Golden Lion for Lifetime Achievement today at the Venice Film Festival. The award coincided with the world premiere of Flesh Impact, a short film in which the 93-year-old Burstyn plays Marilyn Monroe at the age of 100. Flesh Impact was directed by Maggie Gyllenhaal, and its premiere comes just 2 months after what would have been Monroe's 100th birthday. This is the Canadian Press. In sports, in the CFL's Labor Day Classic, the Edmonton Elks beat the Canucks.
1: Divided them into the kinds of packs that they were, and they found of the top 10, four of them were the traditional Republicans for Republicans and Democrats for Democrats. Another four of the super PACs, the ones that are controlling hundreds of millions of dollars, are all intended to influence cryptocurrency and to make cryptocurrency a friendly alternative to the dollar. And by the way, they feel like they're succeeding. I don't know that they're persuading me, but they seem to be persuading other people. And so you have these interest groups and agendas that collectively can impact the outcome of elections by spending untold amounts of money. And so let me just say one more thing. What the Supreme Court cannot be blamed for, what only Congress can be blamed for, is this: dark money itself. When the Supreme Court ruled that your money follows your point of view, and therefore the amount of money you spend cannot be controlled by campaign finance limits, it also said that there's no reason why constitutionally Congress cannot force the disclosure of the names. And you know how that hit Congress? Like a big fat lead balloon. Because it's now been over 10 years since Citizens United, and they've done bupkis, nothing, zilcho, in order to require any campaign disclosure. Many years ago, when campaign finance reform, when this all came out and Citizens United first came on, I interviewed Newt Gingrich. Newt Gingrich, you might recall, was the first Republican Speaker of the House in a very long time. And he was the one that made that contract with America with Bill Clinton. And he came on the show. And he was delighted in general with the way the Supreme Court went with this because, you know, he's a politician. And he thought it was a great idea. You can't cap speech. If you cap speech, you cap money. You cap speech, and that's no good. It's no good. It's no good. Okay. But when I asked him about disclosure, he said 100% right. That disclosure should be exactly what Congress should now be mandating. Of course, it never happened. He wasn't in Congress by then. And like the law of inertia, where, you know, what is rolling down the hill continues to roll down the hill unless a rock stops it when it's down the hill. The fact of the matter is that people in power like to stay in power. And what keeps them in power are the rules that have made it successful for them to get into power. These rules have made it very successful for powerful people to get in power and stay in power. And so this is where we are. And listen, if you have a chance, if you have a chance to read the New York Times expose about the $1 billion and about what's going on right now, I'm telling you, that's how we got from there to here. Because our country, the United States of America country, has decided that corporations are persons entitled to free speech, and that if you were to curtail the amount of money spent on an election, you'd effectively be muzzling someone's speech. And that's a no-can-do. I'm Lisa Wexler. Thanks for listening. 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I'm subbing in for David Cooper. We'll be right back with another exciting guest.
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I'm Lisa Wexler. Hello. Obviously, I don't sound like David Cooper because I'm not, but he's given me the pleasure of subbing in for him this week on this show. I woke up this morning and I thought, you know, human beings are so egocentric. We're so impossible. What about if we created a newspaper that was a daily newspaper that was all about stories from the point of view of the animal kingdom? And by animal kingdom, I include trees. And I thought, you know, here are today's headlines that I would put in right away from stories. But it would be from the point of view of the animals themselves. So like a lead headline would be 200 million birds migrating every night right now until they get down south, which is true. There were 200 million birds flying over the northeast of the United States, likely from Canada and beyond, to get down to Florida, you know, for the sunny side up when they get to the, you know, when the colder weather, they're trying to escape. But that's really what's happening right now, which is why you have to turn your lights off, which is another conversation, but please do. And so that's one story. Then I was reading about the coral reefs. The coral reefs, they lost 9% of themselves between the ages, between the years, I believe, of 1985 and something like 2009. But then from 2023 to 2024, they lost another 9%. And so the story was that they're doomed, which I hope is not true, but it might be true. So you got the coral reefs, you've got the bird migration, you have the horrible ubiquitous lanternfly, which is all over the Northeast. I hope it doesn't make it to Canada, but it's poisoning trees wherever it can, and it's affecting the taste of honey. That's literally the taste of honey. Remember Herb Alpert? Anyway, it's affecting the taste of honey. And I was thinking about all these stories from the point of view of animals. And then, of course, we could have a born free story. We could have a story on a zoo that may be closed. You know, good news for the animal kingdom. This zoo closed or it turned into a sanctuary. And I was just thinking because we humans, we think everything is about us. And we are the top of the food chain. And I think it's fair to say that we've abused that power, don't you? I think it's fair to say that we have. You know, the story in Nepal, the story of the Grand Canyon. I woke up this morning, 15 people missing in the Grand Canyon, but we're still reeling from over 4,200 people now in Nepal that are missing. And what is that about in Nepal? It's about the permafrost having melted right underneath the glacier and the whole thing crashing down on all these poor unsuspecting people, who most of them, their bodies may never be found. And in the Grand Canyon, flash flooding. Now, I'm not saying that you wouldn't have flash flooding in the course of a regular year and that all bad weather events are related to climate change, because that would be ridiculous. We know that the melting of the permafrost is related to climate change, however. And so the idea is, and think about all the animals and think about all the wildlife and the habitat that's going to be affected and is being affected right now by the human contribution to what is happening to climate. Good or bad. We are, 9 billion people now on this earth, and we see everything from our point of view. We make laws because ultimately we have to convince somebody else that it's in our self-interest to make a law a certain way. But what if we switched it a little bit? And what if we looked at things from the point of view of the wildlife, of the habitat that we are affecting? And we had a daily newspaper, really, from a point of view. You know, there are so many good movies that have done this well. I mean, from Lassie on to, what's that one, Homeward Bound with the three dogs coming home? I'm completely partial to dogs, but I love a lot of animals, but I'm completely partial to dogs. We've seen movies do this very well, but I don't think that we've seen print, like a news publication, do it well. So anyway, listen, it's just me. I'm Lisa Wexler. I'm thinking about things from another point of view. I'm gathering every day the information that I'm reading everywhere. And I'm saying to myself, there's a jigsaw puzzle here. There are birds migrating. Okay, we're talking about light pollution. That's important. But we always have to bring it down to humans and migraine headaches and loss of sleep. Why? Why don't we just say we want to save some birds? With coral, it ends up being about our food supply. Why does it have to be about our food supply? Why? Why can't we just say we shouldn't be bleaching the coral? That in and of itself, it's an immoral thing to do. Why don't we do better? But no, we have to always bring it down to, how does it affect us? How does it affect humans?
I'm not saying I don't like being a human being. I love being a human being. I'm very happy to be a human. But I do think it's a big world. It's a very big world. There are people that are of faith who believe that we are stewards of the environment. And I would say to those people, yes, we could be better stewards or stewardesses, if you will. So these are my musings on a particular morning when I'm thinking about the world around me and what's going on. And that's what I'm thinking about. So that's where we are, between the honeybees, the coral reefs, always the elephants. I mean, always the elephants, those elephants, always the elephants. There was a story today in Texas, and I kid you not, of a lioness and a cub that are on the loose. And there was no mention in the story of where they came from. And I'm not making it up. A full story in today's Daily Beast. You should excuse the expression, but that's what it's called, the Daily Beast. There you go. There's your title for your newspaper. The Daily Beast. And it was about a lioness and her cub that were loose. And I read the whole thing about how they were, you know, helicopters were looking for this lioness and their cub. And nowhere did it say, what's a lion doing in America? Like, hello. It had to have been caged. It had to have been in some kind of weird quasi-sanctuary, God forbid, hunting lodge. I don't know. But you see, that would be a very interesting, fun paragraph of this newspaper I'm envisioning, where the point of view would be about the lion and the story would be about the lion and the cub, but it wouldn't be the traditional point of view of how are we going to catch it to make sure that the humans are safe versus, well, what kind of things are happening on that journey? And why did that lioness and the cub escape from where they were going? And where is it they hope to go to? So the why, when, what, where, and how of journalistic enterprise, but told from the point of view of the animal. And that's what I'm thinking about. This is my brain. This is your window into my brain today. I'm Lisa Wexler, and I'm subbing in for David Cooper. And I just want you to know who I am a little bit. I live in Connecticut, but you might be able to tell that I was raised in New York. I'm married over 40 years to the same guy, which, thank you very much. That's an achievement. It is for him, by the way, as well as for me. I have two kids and one baby granddaughter, Abby, who is absolutely the love of my life. And I have two wives, one of which is I host a daily radio show every morning, just like this, on a radio station in Connecticut. And then in the afternoons, I'm a probate judge. And that is the kind of a judge who helps people that are very vulnerable, recently bereaved, or they have some kind of a disability and they need a guardian. I'm that person. I would have been the person who decided the Britney Spears case, for example, in California. That would have been me and what I do. So I have these two wonderful lives. I love them both. I don't want to give up either one. And I'm very happy to get to know you in these next few weeks right here on The Last Show with David Cooper. So stay tuned for more great show, great interviews, and great guests. We're all learning a lot at the same time. We have a professor who's going to talk with us about the night skies and what it's like to look up at space. And are we actually polluting all those night skies? So we're going to be back. I want to thank David and the wonderful staff at The Last Show for letting me sub in this week, last week, next week. I'm really having a ball. And I wouldn't mind, by the way, if when you're watching this on social media, because we post a lot of these reels collaboratively, if you gave some comments. Do you like the topics of conversation? Or in the phrase, in the words of the late, great mayor of New York City, Ed Koch, how am I doing?

0: 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That's 1-888-505-6644. 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
14: Welcome back to the show. I'm Lisa Wexler. I'm subbing in for David Cooper, and you're listening to The Last Show. Today, the New York Times did a huge expose. They'll probably win a Pulitzer for this. On dark money in U.S. campaign elections and the mega donors who are overtaking this year's election cycle and collectively spending at least $1 billion that we know of, and they fear that we really don't know how much they're spending because that's part of the problem with dark money. What do they mean by dark money? What they mean by dark money is money that it is impossible to find out who gave the money. It's dark in the sense of being undisclosed donors. And how did we get to here from there? So I'm a lawyer, and I've been a lawyer for a long time, decades, in fact. And I had a particular interest in constitutional law when I was in law school at NYU. It begins with a case called Buckley v. Valeo back in 1976 under the Warrenberger Court. I really don't want to get too much into the weeds, but here's the point that's important. The Supreme Court of the United States believed then and believes now that how you choose to spend your money is a form of speech. And that if the government prevents me from donating too much to an issue or a candidate I care about, they're effectively telling me I'm talking too loud. They're not allowed to tell me I'm talking too loud. Therefore, the theory is they can't limit how much money I spend on a candidate. Now, the rest of the world says, are you crazy? That doesn't make sense at all. But that is our U.S. Supreme Court. That's what they found. Now, in that case, Buckley v. Valeo were kind of hung around for a long time. And nonetheless, in Congress, way later, decades later, they tried to do these campaign finance reform laws because so much money was pouring into politics and it was out of control. And the politicians, even as, you know, deaf, dumb, and blind as they are, they were hearing from the people below saying, stop, stop, stop, you're corrupting, you're perverting American democracy elections. So remember McCain-Feingold? It was Russ Feingold and John McCain, may rest in peace. They came up with this, what they thought, brilliant schematic to limit the amount of money that you could spend in a federal campaign. But the Supreme Court, now you're talking decades later, turned it down, took it out. And in now an infamous case called Citizens United, which you may hear that bandied about, they ruled a couple of things that have come to haunt the American political system. And here's what they said. They said, number one, we still affirm that the amount of money you spend in a campaign is equivalent to your speech. And therefore, we're not going to shut that down, which is what campaign finance reform attempted to do. It attempted to have campaign limits on how much money you could give to a certain election. They said, against the First Amendment, can't do it. And here's the other thing they said. They said that corporations are persons. And therefore, that collectively, you and I and our friend and the rest of their friends, we could all get together. We could theoretically disguise who we are. We could create a corporation, a for-profit, a not-for-profit, a social media, whatever we want to call it, not social media, but like social utility. We could create a corporation, and that corporation could also not be stopped in terms of how much money it would give to a political campaign. Hence came the infamous PACs, these political action committees. This is another word for a corporation that has no limits on how much it could spend on a candidate. Why? Because the Supreme Court said that corporations are people. I just want to step back as a legal scholar and tell you that corporations should be people for some reasons, but I believe the Supreme Court was wrong on this. Now, look, I'm not on the Supreme Court, so what do I care? I mean, no one cares about what I think. But I'm going to tell you my line of reasoning. It is important that corporations be persons for purposes of accepting service of process, being held liable for torts, for things that they do wrong at the law, being held liable for breach of contracts. The way that our entire society functions, corporations are persons for a lot of useful purposes. But we are now talking the Bill of Rights. Corporations are not entitled to free counsel when they do something criminal. And sometimes corporations are actually accused of criminal conduct. They don't get a free lawyer, like our Sixth Amendment says. What does it mean to have the First Amendment right to free religion when it comes to a corporation? Nothing. It's meaningless. It's ridiculous. The first 10 amendments of the U.S. Constitution, the First Amendment, the right of free speech, were supposed to be for people. They were supposed to be for you and for me and our brother-in-law and everybody else. To extend the First Amendment to corporations, in my view, is a perversion. But that's what they did. Now, having said that and done that, we move to 2026. And what the New York Times revealed today is just how many millions, billion dollars has been poured into these midterm elections and are likely even more so to be poured into them 2 years from now during the presidential election. They actually divided them into the kinds of PACs that they were, and they found of the top 10, four of them were the traditional Republicans for Republicans and Democrats for Democrats. Another four of the super PACs, the ones that are controlling hundreds of millions of dollars, are all intended to influence cryptocurrency and to make cryptocurrency a friendly alternative to the dollar. And by the way, they feel like they're succeeding. I don't know that they're persuading me, but they seem to be persuading other people. And so you have these interest groups and agendas that collectively can impact the outcome of elections by spending untold amounts of money. And so let me just say one more thing. What the Supreme Court cannot be blamed for, what only Congress can be blamed for, is this: dark money itself. When the Supreme Court ruled that your money follows your point of view, and therefore the amount of money you spend cannot be controlled by campaign finance limits, it also said that there's no reason why constitutionally Congress cannot force the disclosure of the names. And you know how that hit Congress? Like a big fat lead balloon. Because it's now been over 10 years since Citizens United, and they've done bupkis, nothing, zilcho, in order to require any campaign disclosure. Many years ago, when campaign finance reform, when this all came out and Citizens United first came on, I interviewed Newt Gingrich. Newt Gingrich, you might recall, was the first Republican Speaker of the House in a very long time. And he was the one that made that contract with America with Bill Clinton. And he came on the show and he was delighted in general with the way the Supreme Court went with this because, you know, he's a politician and he thought it was a great idea. You can't cap speech. If you cap speech, you cap money, you cap speech. And that's no good. It's no good. It's no good. Okay. But when I asked him about disclosure, he said 100% right. That disclosure should be exactly what Congress should now be mandating. Of course, it never happened. He wasn't in Congress by then. And like the law of inertia, where, you know, what is rolling down the hill continues to roll down the hill unless a rock stops it when it's down the hill. The fact of the matter is that people in power like to stay in power. And what keeps them in power are the rules that have made it successful for them to get into power. These rules have made it very successful for powerful people to get in power and stay in power. And so this is where we are. And listen, if you have a chance to read the New York Times expose about the $1 billion and about what's going on right now, I'm telling you, that's how we got from there to here. Because our country, the United States of America country, has decided that corporations are persons entitled to free speech, and that if you were to curtail the amount of money spent on an election, you'd effectively be muzzling someone's speech. And that's a no-can-do. I'm Lisa Wexler. Thanks for listening. 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I'm subbing in for David Cooper. We'll be right back with another exciting guest.
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14: And welcome back to The Last Show with David Cooper. I'm Lisa Wexler filling in. Joining us now is Dr. Sarah Rugheimer, the astrobiology professor at the University of Edinburgh in Scotland, where I've been, by the way, not to attend, but I've seen it. It's extraordinary. And Dr. Rugheimer is going to talk with us about something near and dear to my heart, which is light pollution, its impact on the dark skies or the lack thereof, its impact on wildlife, and from the point of view of an astronomer, what she sees are so damaging about light pollution, and how do we begin to think about it and address this very, very, very big, I think, worldwide concern of creeping light on our night skies. Hello, Dr. Rugheimer. Welcome to the show today. Hi.
25: Nice to meet you, Lisa.
14: Nice to meet you, too. May I call you Sarah?
25: Yes, absolutely.
14: Okay, Sarah, so you're an astronomer, right?
25: Yes.
14: You're looking up at the sky.
25: Indeed. But I'll say I live in Scotland And we are not necessarily known for having clear skies here. It's a bit rainy, a bit cloudy. So astronomers are often actually using telescopes that are in true dark sky conditions on the top of mountains, dry places like the Atacama, Hawaii, or in space. And indeed, those are the main research facilities. So there's two aspects of this question. There's the astronomy aspect, which we can get into how we do astronomy from the ground. But then there's also just, I think, human flourishing.
2: Well, I really want to talk about that. I want to educate. I'm a proselytizer here because I'm a bird watcher, and we have, what, a billion less birds over North America since the 1970s, like 3 billion, some unbelievable amount of billion less birds. And some of that's attributable to habitat loss.
25: Yep.
2: But some of that, a significant amount of that, is attributable to our screwing up migratory patterns because birds are getting lost. Mm. They're getting lost. Oh, they'll fly around a building till they die of a heart attack, and a lit building at night. They'll literally die of a heart attack and drop dead, their wings, because they can't see their way out of this artificial light.
25: Yeah.
2: And I would really like to hear your take on, as a scientist, as an educator, why light pollution is so bad for humans as well as other living creatures, including trees.
25: Sure. So, I mean, when we think about light pollution, it's pretty obvious if you just look at even the NASA satellites of Earth at night, it's just lit up, right? Like there's night sky, there's lights everywhere. And if you, I recommend the listeners just Google light pollution map, and you can see a map of Earth, and it's just so densely lit up with light.
2: You can see when you fly a plane at night, Sarah.
25: Absolutely. And you can just see by, you know, when I, even in Scotland, and I'm not living in, you know, an incredibly big city. I mean, it's, you know, Edinburgh, it's 500,000 people, but still the light coming into, you know, the night in my own bedroom is a lot more than it would be without a city around it. And so, you know, we have now this situation where a third of humans can no longer see the Milky Way.
2: I think it's 80% of North America. Yeah, it's much higher than a third.
25: Exactly. So, you know, of course, there's a lot of people living in, you know, rural China or whatever that are able to still see the Milky Way. But when you look at these light pollution maps, you know, pretty much all of the states, all of Europe, it's just one big lit
2: up. What have we done to ourselves? It's so ridiculous because we have this paranoid fear of the night. It's insane.
25: And it's also interesting because there is even been research on just the effect of the full moon, right, on hormones and the impact in kind of mania, right? Like how it can, not having even the darkness just naturally. Now we're just talking in absence of cities, but just from the moon's light itself can correlate with people's hormonal disruption, sleep disruption, and can cause more periods of emotional disruption.
2: So you're saying light pollution can exacerbate that?
25: Of course. So, you know, for people who say struggle with bipolar, you know, which is so impacted strongly on circadian rhythms and good sleep, you add to this, you know, just a massive amount of light pollution. Not great. And I think it's interesting that the full moon aspect, where we get these you know, the myths of werewolves and stuff, comes from seeing that pattern of people being a little more, you know, not with it when we have a full moon. So it's interesting just how much the light does impact our sleep. And even, you know, when people get up to, say, go to the bathroom in the middle of the night, they turn on the lights, that immediately stops the melatonin and can disrupt your sleep for the rest of the night. So, you know, it's in there. We have light pollution in our skies, of course, and we also have just the light pollution that we have in our own homes.
2: People fall asleep to the TV, the screens, right, for sure.
25: Yes.
2: So, yeah. And we're chatting with Dr. Sarah Ruckheimer, who's an astronomer. So, I think we also have to have a conversation, not just about humans, but about the fact that much of our wildlife travel at night, not just birds, but a million different creatures. There is a lot of research of the impact on trees. If trees don't get enough darkness, they literally depend for their food storage and their growth and their leaf changes on cycles of dark and night, and we disrupt that too. We're not the only beings on the planet, Sarah. You know what I'm saying?
25: Exactly. And it is true that for, you know, the vast majority of Earth, you've had these natural circadian rhythms. And then, of course, now we're just disrupting them.
2: So how can you as an educator help us move the picket line? How can you help us do something constructive, whether it be in local zoning codes or even higher legislation, to alert people to do something? Because I'll tell you this, we're chatting with Dr. Sarah Ruckheimer. I just saw that Elon Musk and a bunch of other titans, they're very excited about putting mirroring images in space that will reflect even more light back to us. And the dark skies movement is freaked out about this, but they may not have the political clout. It may have to come from grassroots up. So tell us about what you believe we can do, or what more we should know to do something.
25: Well, these are bringing together so many complicated issues, right? So there's the issue of light pollution and astronomy images from streaking satellites from SpaceX satellites, for example, that causes a lot of disruption to ground-based astronomy. And then on the other side, you know, the SpaceX is the reason why we have internet in places that previously didn't, or like the Ukraine conflict where Ukraine was able
2: Starlink is brilliant for people. Exactly. Understood.
25: So there's these trade-offs. I would say it's a series of trade-offs. And the thing that we need to think about is, okay, say we do want places to be able to have internet connectivity, because that also helps human flourishing. How do we make those satellites as dark as possible? And so SpaceX
2: Can we make satellites darker?
25: Absolutely, absolutely. And so SpaceX actually is one of the better companies for having communicated with astronomers at the beginning of that. They could do more. I think with SpaceX, what we're seeing is just the sheer numbers make it impossible to take out those artifacts. So even though SpaceX is making their satellites as dark as possible, you can't make them black, you know.
2: Right, invisible, right?
25: Still visible, and they're still causing light pollution. So then you're looking at a series of trade-offs of, well, how many satellites can we have in orbit? So there's all these trade-offs of what can do. What I think for what we should do is we should make sure that humans have access to dark sky reserves.
2: But isn't that pathetic that we're going to have to go to a reserve to see the stars at night? Starlight, star, bright, you know, first star I see tonight.
25: It is already, sadly, the way it is. You know, if I want to go see a good night sky, it's not going to be from my home.
2: You know what, Dr. Sarah Ruckheimer, I'm not willing to give up yet, okay? Because I think, it's very interesting about how trends are. It's like a few people, they just work so hard, they think they're never going to get anywhere. And then, boom, it's like, why didn't we do that? I feel like gay marriage was like that in the United States. I feel like gay marriage was such a slug up the mountainside. And then all of a sudden it was like, well, what were we afraid of? Like, why didn't we do this? Like, hello? I feel like dark skies are going to be like that.
25: And there is low-hanging fruit, right? So there is like just different types of lighting within cities can dramatically reduce this. So I think for what you can advocate for is just having the city, when they're replacing lighting. Indeed, we've seen that there's health impacts from switching to all LED lights rather than having more full spectrum lighting where you have the infrared and other parts. So, you know, these are all interesting questions. You have to learn about it, chat with your congressmen and local politicians.
2: Dr. Sarah Ruckheimer, we're going to be right back. We're going to talk about another aspect of your work. You're an astronomer. You do fascinating things. Something about black holes, which I know nothing about.
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24: That I never knew that feeling? 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
2: And we're back with Dr. Sarah Rugheimer, who is an astrobiology professor at the University of Edinburgh in Scotland, and is going to teach us things about which I can tell you I know nothing about. I don't even understand, ready, this sentence. Studying the climate and atmospheres of habitable exoplanets. I basically don't even understand what that is. Focusing on a star-planet interaction, biosignature. I never even heard what is a biosignature? What is that?
25: Yeah, a biosignature is looking for signs of life around a planetary atmosphere in a different star system. So that's what I do for my research.
2: So it's kind of like E.T., Steven Spielberg stuff. By the way, did you see that movie? Did you see that movie this summer, Disclosure? Did you see it?
25: No, I really want to. I really want to. I haven't seen it yet. I've heard it was good.
2: I saw it. And you know what? It's the only movie I saw this summer. I didn't see Spider-Man and I didn't see the other one, The Odyssey.
25: The Odyssey is amazing. You should go see it.
2: Is it amazing?
25: Oh, nice. It's an IMAX. Worth it. Totally worth it.
2: Is it really?
25: Okay. Oh, yes. And Project Hail Mary, did you see that earlier in the year?
2: No.
25: Fantastic. No notes.
2: What's that about? What's Project Hail Mary about?
25: Well, Project Hail Mary is an astronomy astrobiology movie, interestingly enough, because it's about a microbe that they name astrophage that's eating the sun, and our sun is dimming and the planet's going to dramatically cool. And how do they figure it out? And Ryan Gosling is a scientist, and it's a great movie about friendship and, how to tackle courage. I think the main story is overcoming one's own foibles and doing things that we're uncomfortable with. It's a great movie, funny. The soundtrack is great. Go see it. Yeah.
2: I didn't know what it was about. I thought it was a religious thing.
25: Oh, no, no. It's all astronomy. And Ryan Gosling is great. And it's hilarious. So definitely go see that.
2: Well, Disclosure is basically Spielberg trying to do Close Encounters of the Third Kind and E.T. again. And still trying to tell the world that he really does believe there are aliens and that humankind is unkind to them. And that when they come, we're going to treat them as the other and be very mean and do terrible experiments on them. So it's basically his thought that that's who we are as a species, that we're a terrible mean. He may not be wrong, by the way. I'm not arguing with him. But I'm just saying that is his thinking. And he firmly believes there's alien life out there. And they all look the same. They all look like the original E.T.
25: Yeah, I would dispute some of those things. First off, if aliens are able to visit Earth, they're far, far more technologically advanced than us, and we would not be able to do anything to them that they don't want. So, like, the technology to do interstellar space travel is so beyond where we are, I can't even envision it right now.
2: So, in other words, if there was an alien among us, which you know that there are some people who believe that they were abducted by aliens, I'm not going there, but you know what I'm saying. I mean, there's a whole, like, subculture on Reddit or whatever. I'm thankful I'm not one of those people. I'm just saying I'm thankful that my brain doesn't go there and I'm not one of those people. But what you're saying is, as an actual rational scientist, that there's no way we'd be able to keep them in a cage.
25: No.
2: They would figure out a way out.
25: Yes.
2: Okay.
25: Interstellar space travel is really hard. I mean, we can barely get to the next door planet in our own solar system. With our current technology, it would take 70,000 years to get to the nearest star. We just can't do it. We can't do it. We can't send anything like the size of us to other stars. So, no, I do not believe that those aliens would be at our mercy. We would be at their mercy. It would be more of the advanced civilization clashing with ants, and we would be just crushed under a boot heel if they wanted. You know, if they're more advanced and enlightened than us, maybe they wouldn't, but we would be at their mercy for sure.
2: Dr. Sarah Ruckheimer, I would like to know why you became an astronomer. What originally sparked your passion and love for looking up at the stars?
25: Well, it was this question of, are we alone in the universe? I originally wanted to do an MD, PhD, actually practical work that saved people's lives. That was my undergrad dream. And then I sat in on a session on how to detect life on other planets. And it just blew my mind that we could maybe do this in my career. Like, over the length of several decades, we might get that answer. And I wanted to be part of it. So that's how I...
2: And how are we doing? How are we doing?
25: Well, we haven't found any evidence of life yet. None of the UFO disclosures, none of them are compelling. You know, at this point, they're all camera artifacts, mylar balloons, parallax effects. Lots of things can explain these things that we've seen. And, you know, there's an astronaut, I think Scott Kelly talks about this himself when he was a fire pilot, how he and his co-pilot were convinced they had seen a UFO and they went back to it. And it was a Bart Simpson balloon.
2: Oh, really?
25: He talked about how he had seen what he thought was like some weird object while in the International Space Station, and it turned out to be a floating tool that he just... So mistaking the distance... Well, no, was that... It was the ISS, and he thought it was a floating tool. My point is, the distances can be so misleading to our eyes that we can just interpret what we're seeing in a completely different way, and we get locked into that. So even if you're a pilot or an astronaut, doesn't mean you can't see things that are not there. And he brings that up as a reason why we shouldn't just give, you know, complete confidence to pilots when it's dark and it's hard to see these objects.
2: You know, the movie The Martian was an amazing movie, right? Amazing. Matt Damon, amazing. And his notion, or the scriptwriter's notion, that he could actually grow food on Mars given what he had in those circumstances, was that realistic from your point of view? Could that really be done?
25: Well, yes and no. So first point, the person who wrote the book The Martian is Andy Weir, who also wrote Project Hail Mary that we were talking about.
2: Oh, so I guess I have to see the movie. I have to see the movie.
25: Excellent. Okay. Excellent. Both of them are excellent books, excellent movies. But the soil on Mars... contains a lot of chlorine molecules, perchlorates, which are toxic. And so you'd have to have a way to take that out. You can't grow food in it as such without dealing with that first. If we can overcome that, then sure, why not?
2: Amazing. Amazing. So you've devoted your life because you think it's possible within your lifetime, and you are young, that maybe based on your astronomy research that we will detect some form of life on other planets. Where did I read recently? Was it water on Jupiter that there was that or water-like that there is some kind of liquid something that's going on planets that we never knew before? Is that right?
25: No. So there's not. So there's a moon of Jupiter, Europa, which has liquid water oceans, and we're very interested.
2: Maybe that's what I read. But really, H2O, water?
25: Yeah, for sure. Yeah.
2: Well, if there's water, how could there not be life?
25: We don't know. I mean, we have to see. Again, so far, we've not seen any evidence of life, even though we have orbiters that have gone around Europa. And that's in part because it's under a huge thick ice layer. You know, an ice layer that's maybe 10 kilometers, like deeper than our oceans, thick. And then you have this water layer. So we're going to, of course, be looking in our own solar system. These are very close objects to us, not far objects. And we'll be looking for microbial life, not intelligent life.
2: Right. I understand
25: that. In our own solar system.
2: I understand. So, amoebas, something under a microscope.
25: Exactly.
2: I get that.
25: And that's what I'm interested in finding first. And then if we find that, of course, in another star system, we will look at with all our radio telescopes to see if we see signs of intelligence.
2: Do you want to be an astronaut at some point, Dr. Ruckheimer? Do you want to go up in one of the rockets and see it with you, for yourself?
25: Absolutely. I would love to, but I'm 42, and I think NASA doesn't select past the age of 44.
2: Really?
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0: 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We'll be back behind the mic tomorrow.
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1: From the national newsroom of the Canadian Press, I'm Lisa Laporte. Quebec Premier Christine Fréchette said today she won't respond to provocations from U.S. President Donald Trump with more provocations. This after Trump posted on social media that he'll block Bombardier sales in the U.S. Bombardier is based in Quebec. Rhetoric from the White House is ramping up as a deadline for Canada's retaliatory tariffs approaches at midnight Eastern time. Meantime, conservative leader Pierre Poilievre said in Regina today, all Canadians stand united in denouncing Trump's unacceptable tweets, trolling, and tariffs. Four teenagers are dead and four other people were sent to hospital after a crash near a Manitoba resort town.
2: The RCMP say a car carrying four people was crossing Highway 8 from Highway 229 near Winnipeg Beach Sunday night when it was struck by a southbound van. Both vehicles ended up in a ditch, with one rolling onto its roof. Three 18-year-olds from Manitoba and a 17-year-old from Ontario were pronounced dead at the scene. Four people in the van, including two children, were taken to hospital, all with minor injuries. David Augustine, The Canadian Press.
1: A union representing more than 6,100 University of Toronto program coordinators, academic advisors, lab assistants, and IT workers have voted in favor of a strike mandate that could put them in a position to walk off the job on the first day of classes.
3: United Steelworkers says 96% of ballots cast by workers in the UFT staff-appointed unit were in favor of a strike mandate. The union has said the deadline for contract negotiations is just after midnight on Tuesday, after which it could call a strike. The president of USW Local 1998, under which UTSA operates, says workers are concerned about job security and workload burden. The University of Toronto said in an email to the Canadian Press that it values the work of UTSA employees. Diana Mussina, The Canadian Press, Toronto.
1: New information about Sunday's deadly cargo plane crash at Miami International Airport. The airport doesn't have a widely used system of lightweight crushable material at the end of a runway to stop planes. National Transportation Safety Board Chairwoman Jennifer Homendy was asked about the safety system today.
4: Whether that would have helped prevent this tragedy, and should the EMAS be everywhere at every airport, that will be a key part of our investigation.
1: At least 70 airports across the U.S. have installed that safety system. Five people were killed, five others were injured in Sunday's crash. And Widow's Bay won 8 Emmy Awards for its debut season, including prizes for cinematography, sound, music, production, design, and guest acting. Early Emmys were handed out this weekend ahead of next week's main ceremony. This is the Canadian Press. In sports, Chad Kelly threw three touchdown passes as the Toronto Argonauts beat the Hamilton Tiger Cats 37-22 in the CFL's Labor Day Classic. Meantime, the Edmonton Elks erased an 18-point deficit to beat the Calgary Stampeders 38-28. The chase for a wildcard spot continues for the Toronto Blue Jays tonight in Cali, where they're playing the Oakland A's this hour. The Jays sit a half game behind the Cleveland Guardians for the third and final American League wildcard spot. Elena Rybakina is one win away from becoming the top-ranked woman in tennis after advancing to the U.S. Open quarterfinals. The second seed from Kazakhstan beat Naomi Osaka today. She'll face Jun Qinwen in the next round. Rybakina becomes number one if she reaches the semifinals in New York. And military time surged past Brachetto near the wire to win the Prince of Wales Stake at Fort Erie Racetrack today. From the Canadian Press, I'm Lisa Laporte.
5: On Tuesday, Canada is set to level some counter tariffs against the United States as the trade war between our two countries continues. With that happening, we have some Canadian small businesses saying they will not survive if the trade war with the United States drags on. A new survey from the Canadian Federation of Independent Business finds 18% of small exporters affected by the trade war say they would no longer be financially viable if it lasts another 3 months or more. We'll talk about this and more with Ryan Mallow. He is the Vice President of Legislative Affairs for the Canadian Federation of Independent Business. Ryan, as always, I appreciate the time today.
6: Good morning. Thanks for having me.
5: So what have you heard from businesses since trade talks broke down between Canada and the United States?
6: So a lot of concern on both sides of the border, the businesses that export to the States and are going to be affected by American tariffs, as well as those that are bracing to be affected by Canadian counter tariffs, are telling us that if there are no, you know, supports or help available, that financial viability isn't going to last. One in five exporters, about 10% of importers, saying the 3-month mark is the one that they're watching the closest. And I can say it doesn't get much better at the 6-month mark either.
5: The survey that the CFIB did is interesting because, on the one hand, businesses do support walking away from the bargaining table, and there is some support for tariffs, but those same businesses are going to be paying the price here. How difficult of a position is this for them?
6: It's challenging, and we saw that going into the as the negotiations were collapsing. Business owners were clear. They do want a deal. They want to put this behind them. They want the stability that comes with that moving forward. At the same time, they've been very clear throughout that it does have to be the right deal. That they don't want Canada to, you know, give up everything on their end and not get much. Or, you know, again, we're coming from a situation where most of these businesses were experiencing zero or near zero tariffs and are suddenly looking at, you know, 50 being reduced to 25 or 15, and it's still a significant tariff on their side. At the same time, they know that walking away means pain as well. It's the same with counter tariffs. That does have an impact. We saw that in 2025. It has a significant impact, and so the government's going to need to provide some support along the way.
5: How widespread is the impact becoming?
6: I would say it's fairly big. It'll get bigger on Tuesday. Again, maybe about 20-25% of our membership overall is exporting to the U.S., but of those businesses doing trade, it's closer to half that are importing. So it's the Canadian counter tariffs that tend to have the largest impact across our membership.
5: It's interesting, you know, there's a story today about a company in that does Muskoka chairs, and they might have to move down to the United States because a lot of their business is with the United States, and they're just being hit very heavily with tariffs. But you have some businesses that don't have the same capacity as others to just change here. I mean, how do we help some of those companies that might be in that same position?
6: So I think where we can, it's about providing direct supports. And that's something that has been lacking up to this point. You know, we've got the regional tariff response initiatives, but they tend to be for larger businesses. There are revenue thresholds that a lot of small businesses can't meet, some employee thresholds where smaller businesses don't hit them. So we're looking for something a little bit simpler where impacted exporters and importers who can provide evidence that they paid the tariffs can receive some relief to help offset that. We're recommending about $70,000 in relief to start. And if this, you know, continues to go on, we can look at upping that number from there. But something simple to access and broad is our main request of the government.
5: The federal government has been promoting some of the relief they have out there, but is that enough?
6: No, it's just the relief that exists right now. And again, largely because of who the tariffs have been targeted at up to this point. It's really for those, you know, I would say more mid to large size businesses, particularly those in the steel, aluminum, those who had been hardest hit. But this most recent round of tariffs really impacts small businesses. Those U.S. tariffs are very broad and specific, everything from, you know, honey to hockey sticks being covered on that side. And the programs weren't designed for businesses in those spaces. So that's why we're looking for something new.
5: I saw a story recently about a artist who was going to have a show in the United States and didn't realize until the last minute that there were tariffs on Canadian art. Now, he's not a small business, or he might be incorporated as one, but is there some cases where there could be small businesses don't know they're included in tariffs until something happens because of how specific some of these American tariffs can be?
6: I think it's pretty likely. I mean, I think that the U.S. tariff list encompasses something like 350 to 400 products. And I'll note the Canadian counter tariff list is actually larger. It's closer to 700-800 products. So I think there will be a number of businesses who, you know, even in the searchable documents, which we've got at CFIB.ca, you can find them on the government website as well. If you don't know your codes specifically, you might, you know, search your product and that item doesn't come up, but it actually does fall under something more broad, like, you know, linens or textiles or something like that. and may be affected. So we do encourage everybody to look, but I do expect that we'll be hearing, even amongst our own membership, that the tariff comes as a bit of a surprise, or the counter tariff on Tuesday comes as a bit of a surprise.
5: Have you heard from the federal government on this?
6: We've been in close contact. We've been talking with Minister Joly and her office, Minister Champagne and his office, and going back and forth, providing the data. It's been a little bit reminiscent of the pandemic in that sense, but we are making sure that they understand loud and clear where our members are coming from and what it is they're looking for.
5: Could the pandemic prove a bit of a roadmap here for the way forward? Because I could be wrong. I'd love to be wrong, but I don't think there's a deal that's going to be coming anytime soon.
6: Yeah, I think in some ways, I think one of the strongest lessons learned from the pandemic is that those pandemic programs, which, again, did not start perfectly, certainly didn't end perfectly either, although they improved, they were all administered by the CRA, and that made them very easy to access. The CRA is a entity that everyone has to deal with. One of the challenges with the current programs and the regional tariff response initiatives is, I mean, there are two offices in Ontario, North and South. There's one for Pacific, there's one for the Prairies, one for Atlantic, and the one for Quebec, they all approach it a little bit differently. So I think having something that everyone in the country, can come at in the same way under one agency umbrella is a lesson from the pandemic that the government should look to take.
5: Should the federal government be thinking, for 6 months, 12 months ahead? Like, if this continues for more than a year, what might be needed here for some businesses?
6: Yeah, I think they have to. And certainly the longer this goes, the not just relief, but also, I think education as well. We've got a lot of businesses amongst our membership that are looking to other markets. It's not as easy as just saying like, okay, I'm going to pick up and trade with France. There is a Canadian EU trade deal that governs that not a lot of businesses are particularly familiar with. The same with countries over in Asia. There's a trade deal that governs that not a lot are familiar with. So I think that education needs to be there. Certainly the relief, the longer this goes, would need to be extended and broadened. But I think we heard it directly from the Prime Minister, right? The government is preparing for long-term, possibly a couple years of this, possibly past the Trump term. So, as businesses brace, we need to make sure that the support and government action is meeting those expectations.
5: Do you hear from, American counterparts in terms of like small business groups in the United States about how they're also being impacted by this from, American tariffs?
6: Yeah, we hear from the NFIB, the U.S. Chamber of Commerce, Small Business Roundtable, and again, similar frustrations on the same side. Again, everyone's got a little bit of a different political agenda and approach to things. But I think on both sides of the border, ultimately, what everybody wants is to see this done and the trade restored, and importantly, too, the certainty restored. A lot of decisions, really not being able to be made long term when you're not sure there's going to be a tariff and you plan around that. If it's going to be lifted, do you plan around that? It's delaying a lot of investment, a lot of expansion decisions, a lot of, cross-border deals at this point. So I think everybody's looking for certainty going forward.
5: Ryan, I certainly appreciate the time today. Thank you very much.
6: Anytime. Thanks for having me.
5: That's Ryan Mallow. He is the Vice President of Legislative Affairs for the Canadian Federation of Independent Business. Survey from the CFIB found 18% of small exporters affected by the trade war say they would no longer be financially viable if it lasts for 3 months or more. 11% of affected importers say the same. Nearly half of small exporters and importers surveyed also say their products have been directly affected by the latest tariffs and counter tariffs. And as a result, the CFIB is calling on the federal government to provide more direct financial assistance to affected businesses, along with broader tax relief. And it's manufacturing, wholesale, retail, construction amongst the sectors that are facing the greatest impact.
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0: The Prime Minister was up north in the Thunder Bay area on Thursday to make an announcement. The federal government is going to be spending $4.7 billion to build and maintain more than 300 Via Rail passenger cars in Canada. They're going to use facilities in Quebec and Thunder Bay. The Prime Minister framed the announcement as an example of how the federal government is encouraging more domestic manufacturing at a time when its largest trading partner, the United States, is taking a more protectionist turn. He also really leaned into the Canadiana of it all. Here is Mark Carney speaking yesterday.
1: Because we know in Canada that rail is more than a means of transportation. It's part of our country's story. It's a thread that's always connected us. The iconic VIA service that runs between Toronto and Vancouver over 4 days and four nights covers 4,000 kilometers. Thus far, it's journeyed more than 150 million kilometers, equal to almost 200 round trips to the moon. Every year, 750 liters of maple syrup are consumed on board. And on board, many young Canadians travel across this great country for the first time to witness its beauty, meet its people. There's no journey quite like it. You can fall asleep under the prairie sky and wake up to sunrise over the Rockies. As you know, it's called the Canadian. When I was governor of the Bank of Canada, we put the Canadian on the $10 bill because it represents the connections between us. And it's a great feat of engineering from Canada's past, joining the East and West by rail. And now, we're here today because the Canadian will be made in Canada.
0: So, leaning on patriotism pretty heavily there, and he followed it up soon after that with as a Leafs fan, a pretty funny joke at the Leafs' expense.
1: Our rail cars on our long distance and remote routes are more than 70 years old. They were built when the NHL had six teams. Goalies wouldn't wear masks. The Leafs would win the cup. That's a long time ago. Those old cars, things are changing, even for the Leafs, Those old cars have served our country well, but they're long overdue for retirement. It's time to build new ones, to build them here at home.
0: I hope things are changing for the Leafs, but that's another topic for another day. This was a pretty big announcement. I mean, this is the type of thing we're going to have to do to be more reliant. I mean, it's interesting. So this is $4.7 billion, not a cheap announcement. The design and engineering route work for the 313 cars will take place in Quebec. Some of the manufacturing will also happen in Quebec. VIA's most recent train sets are from Siemens Canada, and they were built in Sacramento. Siemens received a $989 million contract in 2018 to build 32 train sets for the Quebec City to Windsor corridor. Those trains began their service about 4 years ago. So the trains currently operating outside the Windsor Quebec City corridor have an average age of 77 years old. The new replacements are scheduled to begin entering service in 5 years. They will include some sleeper cars, some dining cars, and some cars with panorama views. Back in July, the Prime Minister announced $1.6 billion for the production of 45 locomotives for Via Rail. This was from a Swiss-based company. And there's almost $350 million for a new assembly and maintenance facility in Montreal. So the trains that were announced here will be part of Via Rail's long distance and remote routes. I mean, this is just, it's good to be building more things in Canada, but in a way, because they're going to lean heavily on Canadian steel, aluminum, a lot of our natural resources, which are facing tariffs in the United States. And so in a way, this is, in some cases, like an aid package, even though we do need to become more independent. And as we were talking earlier in the week on the panel, I do think we're entering into a moment where things we're moving into a different era here. It's going to be a slow move. We're still always going to be tied to the United States. It's impossible not to be based on how close we are to one another. But we need to be more self-reliant, but also doing more if we can support Canadian businesses and do things in Canada than we should. Now, speaking of the United States, the trade talks were an issue and were part of what was discussed yesterday when the Prime Minister took questions. Donald Trump yesterday at one point made a comment on Truth Social saying it's very good for Canadian politicians like Prime Minister Carney to make President Donald J. Trump the enemy until their economy collapses. That'll be very bad for politics. Worse than anything that has ever happened to a Canadian politician. Just watch. There has been a lot of PR, a lot of spin happening in the United States from Jamieson Greer, the trade representative, Howard Lutnick, the Commerce Secretary, Scott Bessent, the Treasury Secretary, to try and counter the narrative that the Canadians set on why trade talks collapsed. And the fact they have to do it day after day suggests they're not really breaking through. The Prime Minister was asked about comments from the United States. This is what he had to say.
1: I don't think, with all respect, appointed, unelected cabinet members in the United States are experts on Canadian politics. Our core role, everything this government is doing, everything I'm trying to do, is to work with provinces, work with willing partners around the world, work with labor, work with business to move forward to the benefit of our citizens. That's the small p. If you want to call that politics, that's small p politics. We're not positioning on this stuff. I'll say one other thing, which is that there are a few issues that the United States was arguing right up to the last hour. Red lines, we're not going to change, boom, it's in there, you know, our way or the highway, take it or leave it, you know, attitude. That now they're not. So all of a sudden they don't care about Canadian language or culture and those elements. Well, if they didn't care, they shouldn't have kept them in the deal up in the last. But it's good. We welcome that. We care about those issues. Those are rights. They're fundamental to who we are. So that's not there. An F-350 pickup, which is going to be built in the Ford factory in Oakville, 350s, 450s, 550s, where I grew up in Alberta, those are subcompacts. Same here, right? And they're just discovering that, and they're like, oh, of course we weren't going to keep them out. Well, they were going to keep them out, right? Core plant and other elements. So some of these... some of what they're saying now is different than what they were drawing the line on. And we are always going to stand up for what's in the best interest of Canada, Canadian workers, Canadian families, not look for an easy win, not look for an announcement, but something that's durable. And that deal is possible. That's in both of our benefits. And I'll say one final thing, which is the deal that's possible, that's in the interests of Canadian workers, families, and businesses, is also the deal that is in the interests of American families, American businesses, American consumers. We're ready to sit down and strike that deal when the Americans are ready.
0: It would be nice if we could come to a deal. I just don't see how you get to that point, given what both sides have said. Both sides now need a clear win. And with Donald Trump, only one side can have a win. Even if the two sides come to a deal that's mutually beneficial, Donald Trump wants to declare victory. And so how do you do that given all that has been said over the past 2 weeks and what will still be said and what is still to come. We've got the Canadian counter tariffs about to begin. The Americans will respond. They're going to have another response January the 1st of 2027. So we'll see. Anything could happen, but the likelihood of a deal, the more that is said, seems less likely.
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0: There has been a lot of talk about how we are looking at a super El Nino for the winter. That is not new, but what we have seen recently is it could be lasting longer than maybe people originally thought. A rapidly strengthening El Nino could bring months of extreme and disruptive weather around the world. The World Meteorological Organization now expects the climate pattern to become very strong and peak near the end of the year. Forecasters say there's almost a 100% chance that a El Nino will continue through February. This is a phenomenon that occurs when parts of the tropical Pacific become unusually warm and affect weather patterns around the globe. So this time it's developing while ocean temperatures are already exceptionally high. So forecasters are expecting above normal temperatures across most of the planet this fall, along with an increased risk of heavy rain and flooding in some regions and droughts in others. We're talking climate change, so let's talk about the health impacts of all of this. Dr. Anna Gunns is an associate professor at the Schulich School of Medicine and Dentistry at Western University and joins us now. Appreciate the time today.
1: Thanks for having me.
0: So people may see this after the winter we had last year, which was very long, and think this could be a positive, but is it?
1: It's chilling, ironically, I'd say. I think that what we don't appreciate, other than the major weather patterns around the world, and we need our winters for our summers. And things like ticks need cold, minus 12, for 2 weeks in order to be died, to be killed, or, you know, as soon as it's above zero, the vet tells me they're out and about. And there's a lot of pests and trees and over winter that get killed by the cold, as well as the benefit of snow that comes when it comes to our waterfall and our fresh water in the season. So I think overall it's worrying for whatever this brings in terms of weather patterns here. Whenever I hear of storms and big weather patterns, given the region that we have too, I think of how do we provide care in places that we can no longer fly or drive kids out of. They get sick.
0: When we think about climate change, do we think of it maybe as much as a health issue as maybe we should?
1: The World Health Organization declared climate change the biggest risk to human health numerous years ago. And this is something that I think has taken a really long time for people to really realize, and I don't think we're there yet. I think partly because we don't really see the environment as part of our health. It's certainly not part of health when I was taught in medicine. Even though it is in other knowledge systems, and really the air we breathe, the water we drink, the food we eat, what touches our skin, that is our personal environment. And everything else about our lives, you know, where we live, what our income is, so on and so forth, that all determines our most personal environment, as well as all these other factors like toxicants and air pollution. So I think that's part of it. I think the other part of it is that a lot of the health effects that we see, they're not directly intuitive. You know, like if it's extremely hot and someone gets dehydrated or gets heat stress, that makes sense to us. But, you know, heat and air pollution are both associated with stroke, heart disease, and many, as well as lots of neurological conditions. And so, you know, for anything from dementia, delirium, to youth onset schizophrenia, for air pollution, aggression and anger, poor mental health for people who already have them, for heat and so on and so forth. So I think that those ties aren't very intuitive. So it's easier to not necessarily put two and two together. So for someone sort of living their daily life, it might not really be as apparent. So there's knowing, and then there's knowing on an internal sense. And I think that's the struggle we're having, even though, you know, in many parts of the world, it's obvious because they, you know, the high north or at the center of the equator, I think people are living these climate realities all the time.
0: Yeah, well, when you look in, when you can look at a graph or a chart, you can see, you know, you can see it physically over time, and there you can see it a bit more. But when we're living it day to day, it's harder to see some of that change as it's happening. What we do see sometimes, though, and like we talked earlier this year about, you know, wildfire smoke, and we can see flooding. Like that's a physical, you know, something we can see. Is there a way we can try and talk about climate change in that way when it's not about forest fires or droughts or flooding in terms of some of the way that we're discussing here?
1: Yeah, I think, I mean, first of all, I'll say there's no flooding in my basement now, but we're having a lot of problems with mold in my own house. So I think, you know, it's, you know, a lot of like the number of patients I see in our health clinic as well who have mold in their house just continues to increase. And I think the other thing that we're seeing is mental health, right? And youth mental health, my own kids, and I'm very careful about what I say around them. But all of a sudden in the last few days have been terrified about climate change. And so we've been talking in measured ways about what we can do and how we turn it into action. I think at the end of the day, though, as humans, the way we get through our lives is we kind of put one foot in front of the other. And thinking about these major crises is really hard on a daily basis. And it's something that we're inclined not to do. And then there's also a lot of information out there that is designed to confuse us or downplay the issue. And these things can be quite complex. And so I think, you know, sitting back, looking at it is, for one, if you're worried, if you read that report and you're wondering how it's going to affect you, is number one is I think we all need to be curious. We all need to invite the environment in and think about and connect with it. And I think that it's not only healing. We know that connecting with nature is healing. Even a view outside a window can change people's brain and get them out of hospital sooner after they've had surgery. So we know that connecting with the natural environment around us is important. It can be healing. But I think it's also a reminder of, you know, everything we have in our houses, where it comes from. And so that we can, A, make some good choices. But I think the other piece of that is that, you know, we tend to then, people who tend to worry about the environment and care, it's all about our own choices and individual action and how we can live perfectly. And we can't. It's really hard in this environment. So then it's about, you know, if I'm really worried, just spend 5 minutes and write an email to your representative level of different levels of government. And honestly, we have I know in the City of London, there's an election coming, you know, with people who are passionate about the environment. So I think it's in the choices we make about who actually makes most of the decisions for everything that we can do around us. And if you'll spend 5 minutes and that will have more of an impact that you have. And I think, but yeah, sorry, it's not a simple question, but I think it's about connecting with nature, making it part of our lives, being healthy and cautious, and then using the worry and energy we have to push it into systems and to people who make the big decisions, who can really start to change this. It's really scary. And my own kids were saying, are you scared? Are you feeling overwhelmed? And the truth is, yeah, sometimes I do. I mean, a lot of the time I do, but then I, you know, take breaths, I, you know, pet my dog or I sit outside if it's healthy to sit outside and I go, okay, what am I going to do today? How am I working towards making a difference? But it's time. If you haven't woken up to it yet, you know, whoever's listening, it's time. We have to start really acting now in humanity. Like, this is a big problem and we can't ignore it any longer. So if everybody just spent 5 minutes, learned one thing a day, made one little choice, it's going to have a massive impact.
0: It might be difficult to answer. Are there something in terms of like just something small just people can do just to prepare themselves or just on the health side of things? Because I think sometimes we feel at the local level there's not as much we can do, but there are always things we can do. But there's other small things people can do that could add up to prepare a little bit?
1: Absolutely. Yeah, I think number one is if we are going to have storms, do you have supplies? So thinking about food, thinking about how you're going to store your water, what's it going to be like if the power is out, and what can you do? Number two is building community. Who lives around you? Who lives near you? Is there anybody who, you know, is going to have trouble? Maybe they can't, they don't have the mobility. They're going to need you to support them. Can you build a little community of shelter as well? If you have health conditions, when the power is out, or if we're if there's a big storm that comes through, maybe we're not going to be able to get to the pharmacy. So can you talk to your doctor about getting medication supplies? If some of these things need to be refrigerated, how are you going to do that? And when the power's out in winter, it's often a little bit easier. And when we're thinking about power out and wattage, the other thing is that if you do have a generator, if you are going to generate electricity, can you do it safely? So one of the things that we see every time there's a power outage is spikes in carbon monoxide poisoning, because people run generators inside. If it's a gas-powered one, they open their oven when it's a gas-powered oven. And then there's, a lot of toxicants and carbon monoxide from that. So I think being prepared to stay where you are and connect with community and stay warm and have the things you need if there are power outages is hugely, hugely important, and getting supplies of medications and whatever you can do to manage your chronic health conditions as best you can is really important. And then the other things that seem not really part of health but really are, what I'm thinking about my house and flooding that's affected our house, is what can you do to protect yourself from flooding? Is your home and your air quality in your home healthy? And what can you do to protect that as you're going to be spending more time in your home moving forward? And then, yes, always it's about, putting your voice forward, sending an email, and then checking in on to the people who make decisions, and then checking in on others as well.
0: It's good advice. I certainly appreciate your time today. Thank you very much.
1: Thank you.
0: That's Dr. Anna Gunn, Associate Professor at the Schulich School of Medicine and Dentistry at Western University.
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0: I was reading a survey that said, this was of 2,000 people, asked whether people, whether recent UFO or UAP news coverage has changed their opinion on the topic, and found 37% of people now believe more than they used to. Do you believe in aliens? More than 54% say their opinion on extraterrestrials has not changed. 10% says it actually made them believe less. And 37% believe more. Gen Z is far more likely than baby boomers to have changed their beliefs. Men are more likely than women. And if alien life were confirmed tomorrow, people say they'd be more curious than fearful. 60% think governments know more about UFOs than they've publicly shared. 55% feel society is not prepared to properly comprehend the existence of alien life. Now, I told you that story so I could tell you this one. Sandra Bullock was on a podcast, I'm not going to lie. This is Kylie Kelsey. She is the wife of Jason Kelsey. She says she has seen UFOs and feels vindicated. This is Sandra Bullock.
1: Hi, I'm Sandy Bullock, and I'm not going to lie. There are alien ships flying around the sky. I've seen them, and I'm so happy that the government has finally corroborated my story, so I no longer feel like an insane person.
2: How many times have you seen them?
1: Just once. Just one time.
2: Okay.
1: Well, one time. We were filming in St. Martin, and we went out. A bunch of us went out. So there are a couple beers involved, and we're all lying on the sand. And so we're all looking up at the sky, and I see this little point of light. And I said, oh, it's thinking to myself, satellite, you know, it's moving across the sky. And I'm watching it, and then there's another little light that comes from a different direction to meet that light sort of there. And I went, two satellites. I thought maybe it was a plane passing, but no, they stayed. And then there was another light and another light. There was five all together, and they all sort of came together. And I went, because, you know, you just have a little bit of a buzz going, sure. And you're trying to, you know, and then all of a sudden they just took off like that. And so you look around going, anybody else see that? I think one of the other people had seen it as well.
2: Okay.
1: And then I was just quiet about it until the government released the documents, and that exact formation was also seen by legitimate pilots. So I feel okay. Vindicated.
2: Okay.
1: You know,
2: I'm glad that it wasn't a resort drone show.
1: Yeah,
2: it was, and then it was actually
1: resort drone. This was before drones were around.
2: I do firmly believe there's life.
1: Oh,
2: elsewhere.
1: God.
2: We can't be the only ones.
1: I think they're here.
2: We can't be.
1: I mean, I
2: would love it.
1: I think they're here, watching and laughing, but they're invisible.
2: Emphasis on the laughing.
0: So, here's my whole take on this. I believe there is life out in the universe. I think it would be almost impossible for there not to be, based on just how many planets there are. But I do not believe we have been visited by aliens. I believe people have seen things. I believe people legitimately see things. I don't think Sandra Bullock's crazy. I don't think a lot of people who come forward are, you know, making... There are some people who make stuff up, but I don't think a lot of people recently who have seen things or believe they thought something are making things up. The reason for my skepticism is this: the more I've just read about, in terms of our space travel, just how long it takes to get from one place to another, I don't buy it. I don't believe it. I'm happy to be proved wrong. But I will not fully believe, like Sandra Bullock believes, until we show, like, you know, instead of show us the money, show us the aliens. Show us. Otherwise, I'm not going to believe.
3: So I got to say two things here. First of all, my first crush in anywhere was Sandra Bullock. So that's
0: funny.
3: Oh,
0: by the way, she was talking here, like St. Martin. So I believe the movie she's talking about is Speed 2, because that's where that was filmed. So if you like Sandra Bullock from the Speed movies, that's, you know, anyway.
3: So she was that. And then with the whole alien thing, like, it makes me think, like, we know that there's so many other things out there, you know? And when I say things, we call the star. Like, we know that there's so many other things out there, you know? And when I say things, we call the stars or suns or solar.

0: the flying things and all that, I'm a huge believer that yes, the governments are hiding things from us 100%. Like right now, the whole world is so, oh, AI, oh my God, this is great. Trust me, the government had all that probably in the 90s, you know, 90s or early 2000s. They had AI for the longest time. They probably are into a new thing right now. That's why it's public, and then we could use it now. So they probably know things that we don't know. And some of those things that we see flying, yes, it could be something from out there, or it could be something that they were testing here. You know, like one of those big companies, like, oh, yeah, that was before drones. Well, there were planes, there were other things at the time. So maybe it was something testing like that. But again, I believe there's something out there that we just don't know. And hopefully, as you said, like some people are scared and this and that. I really hope one day we find out that there's other people out there. I mean, there's other life out there, you know, that we can actually confirm it.
1: I was reading the other day, it's kind of weird how all these stories always come together. There's Voyager 2, which we released in 1977, went into interstellar space in 2012. And in November of this year, it's going to reach a significant point where it'll be more than one light day away. And so, which means, like, if we want to send a message to it, it takes one light. It takes one full day to get there, and then come back.
0: One day, come back. Yeah.
1: And so, now that's 1977 technology, and we've improved since then. But it's wild to think that's out there still, going out and carrying messages. But for me, that's just an example of if there's some, you know, alien race that has the technology that can travel faster than that. Just like the way time is just makes me, because there was a comment I read once where people were talking about people could be having long range looks at us, but they would see the dinosaurs. They would not see us based on the way light goes. And so that's where I'm just a bit skeptical, but I'm like, to me, the universe is so vast and so large. There's no way that
0: we're the only ones. And the thing, like, as you mentioned, like, and we've seen it, like, all of us that are here in this world right now, like, people that either you're 10 or you're 80, we've seen that technology moves, like, they move fast.
1: Absolutely.
0: And we're talking about, like, just we humans, that 10 years ago, things were completely different. Phones were a different thing. Internet was a different thing. Planes were a different thing. Everything was so different. So to think that just in 10 years, life was so different, or 20 years, life was so different just with technology. Imagine how many other things happen outside of us that, you know, it.
1: Yeah.
0: The thing with humans is, like, for us, even when we go to Mars or when we go, like, we went to the moon, oh, it's fake. Oh, because people, and that's okay, because humans, if we don't experience it, then we're going to be like, oh, I don't believe it. Like, unless I go, you go, and then someone else is going to say the same thing. Well, if I don't go, I don't believe it. So
1: all this talk is leading me to watch The Martian this weekend with Matt Damon. Good movie.
0: Well, remember, we have one guy that went to the moon from London.
1: We do. Jeremy Hansen, the one and only.
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1: From the national newsroom of the Canadian Press, I'm Lisa Laporte. Ottawa's retaliatory tariffs on American goods were set to go into effect at 12:01 a.m. Duties of between 15 and 50% are kicking in just after midnight Eastern time, after Washington hit Canada with 50% duties on multiple goods. U.S. President Donald Trump launched tariffs last month on goods ranging from hockey sticks and cement to honey, after trade talks between the two nations broke down. The new Canadian tariffs impact American goods, including dairy products, plywood, and sunscreen. Canadian aerospace giant Bombardier defended itself today after becoming the latest target of U.S. President Donald Trump's anti-Canada campaign. Trump threatened today to block sales from Bombardier in the U.S. unless the company builds planes there. Bombardier released a statement noting the company is a strong contributor to the aerospace industry sector, creating tens of thousands of jobs across the U.S. Rebuilding efforts are underway in Nova Scotia after flooding on Cape Breton. Days of torrential rain triggered floods that destroyed roads, washed out bridges, and are believed to have caused one death. The European Union is promising Greenland a stronger partnership following U.S. President Trump's threats to take control of the island.
2: During a visit to Greenland's capital Monday, European Commission President Ursula von der Leyen offered $232 million in support to Greenland over the next 2 years to help the island tackle climate change, boost internet connections, and improve hydropower plants, fisheries, and education. The EU has increased its focus on Greenland since President Donald Trump began insisting that the United States should take control of it for security reasons. Greenland Prime Minister Jens Frederik Nielsen.
3: The European Union continues to be not only an important partner for Greenland, but also a loyal and trusted friend. Through these challenging times, your support to us is unfailing.
2: The EU also is earmarking funds for better housing, support to Greenland small businesses, and sustainable tourism. I'm Donna Water.
1: And a registered education savings plan works best when parents start investing earlier. But experts say a late start in opening an account can still be beneficial. Here's Canadian Press reporter David Augustine.
4: Registered education savings plan can provide government grants and tax-deferred investment growth to help families cover education costs after high school. Starting early offers the greatest benefit, but opening an RESP later can still be worthwhile because investments can continue to grow tax-free until money is withdrawn. If a child does not pursue further education, contributions can be withdrawn or redirected.
1: The age of 15 for the child is the cutoff point for receiving those government grants if certain minimum contributions aren't met. This is the Canadian Press. In sports, the visiting Edmonton Elks erased an 18-point deficit in the second half to defeat the Calgary Stampeders 38-28 in tonight's CFL action between the Alberta rivals. And Chad Kelly threw for 319 yards and three touchdowns as the visiting Toronto Argonauts blitzed the Hamilton Tiger Cats 37-22 in their annual Labor Day matchup. Gabriela Dabrowski of Ottawa and her women's doubles partner Luisa Stefani of Brazil have advanced to the U.S. Open quarterfinals. They'll play Jinju Zhang and Shui Zhang of China on Wednesday. Elena Rybakina is one win away from becoming the top-ranked woman in tennis after advancing to the U.S. Open quarterfinals today. Rybakina becomes number one if she reaches the semifinals in New York. And the Toronto Blue Jays and Oakland A's are at play this hour in Major League Baseball. From the Canadian Press, I'm Lisa Laporte.
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6: If you're a boomer, a Gen Xer, or an early millennial, I'm sorry, but this is going to hurt. If someone says 25 years ago now, they're referring to something that happened in the 1900s, not in the 21st century. I know, despite how it may feel, the 1990s weren't just 20 years ago. Neither were the 80s. If you're of a certain age, you know exactly what I'm talking about. There's this temporal disconnect here. This hurts, too. At some point, you're going to hear a kid talk about a song that came out in the late 1900s, which is really going to hurt. We're already a quarter of the way through the 21st century, and I really still find that very hard to process. On the other hand, for younger millennials, Gen Z kids, and Gen Alpha, the first 25 years of the 2000s is recent history. If that's you, you're still getting caught up. And if you're in those special years when you develop your musical awareness, you're probably a sponge for information. What did I miss? What happened? Where were all the good bands? And how did we get to where we are now? Whatever your perspective, this series of ongoing history episodes aims to help. This is part 6 of our look back at the 100 greatest moments in rock for the millennium so far.
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6: Welcome again. I'm Alan Cross, and this program is a continuation of a countdown I put together of the 100 greatest moments in rock from the last 25 years. Again, this is my list and was created from my perspective. You may agree or disagree with my choices and ranking, but that's perfectly okay. At the very least, a top 100 list like this gives us a jumping off point when it comes to analyzing what the heck has happened with music since the clocks ticked over into 2000. Like I said, this is episode 6, which means we'll cover things and events from numbers 50 to 41. Let's begin. At number 50, I've put the release of The Killers' Mr. Brightside. Now, hear me out. This was The Killers' debut single and was based on a real event. Singer Brandon Flowers walked into a bar in his hometown of Las Vegas and saw an old girlfriend with a new guy. We've never learned her name, but she was inadvertently responsible for one of the most enduring singles of the century to this point. The song first came out on September 29th, 2003, and would later appear on the Hot Fuss album. It didn't do all that great when it first came out, but when it was re-released in 2004, it blew up worldwide, especially in the UK. It's the third biggest selling and streaming song of all time in the UK. Only Oasis and Ed Sheeran have done better. It is the longest charting single in the history of the British singles charts, spending more than 408 weeks somewhere in the ranking. That's nearly 7.5 years for a single. There was a streak of more than 15 years when it was constantly on the charts. It's been named Song of the Decade a couple of times. Some streaming services put it as the most streamed song in their library. It was the most streamed song on Spotify in the UK and Ireland in the 2000s, and the single has sold millions. There were two videos, the official video, the one shot in color, which has been seen about 600 million times. Add in the other separate video postings of the song, and we're up over a billion. So why is this song so popular? It's unclear. Could be because The Killers are a really popular touring act in the UK. Maybe because it gets played a lot at parties and sporting events and on TV. Maybe it's the ubiquity on the charts and streaming platforms, which has given it unstoppable momentum. Mr. Brightside has made The Killers millions, and you gotta think that the woman who inspired it knows that she's behind the song. And you gotta wonder what she thinks. Now, we've obviously heard the original a lot since 2003, so let's check out a demo instead. Mr. Brightside was one of the very first songs the bands wrote and recorded, and here's what it sounded like at the very beginning.

a demo of Mr. Brightside from The Killers. That song went on to become one of the biggest rock songs of the millennium so far. And here's a wild fact. It never, ever, ever, ever reached number one on many of the major singles charts. Never. At number 49, it's the horrible collapse of Radiohead's stage at Downsview Park in Toronto. This happened on Saturday, June 16th, 2012. It happened in the middle of a string of stage collapses around the world. The temporary stage had been constructed by a Toronto firm called Optex. The math said that the structure should be able to hold 7,700 kilograms, enough to hold all the gear and to allow for any slight momentum of that hanging equipment caused by wind. The plans were reviewed and approved by a certified engineer. Building permits were in place. As the stage took shape that Thursday, Friday, and Saturday, it was inspected by another engineer who signed off on everything, effectively giving the show the go-ahead. On the day of the show, everything else seemed to be fine, although things were running a little bit behind schedule. No big deal. The crew was bustling on, under, and around the stage. And above it, the weather was near perfect. Sunny, warm, calm. But at 4 o'clock, about an hour before the gates were scheduled to open, and minutes before Radiohead was to start their sound check, suddenly, and without any warning, the roof of this temporary stage came crashing down, first falling towards the front of the stage, and then bringing down the entire top of the structure. Some of Radiohead's crew was on stage at the time. Scott Johnson, Phil Selway's drum tech, who had been with the band for about 2 years, was crushed by a video monitor that weighed almost 2,300 kilograms. I'm reading here from the official report by the Ontario coroner under cause of death. Crushing injury of head and brain. Three other crew members were also hurt, one seriously. Everybody was obviously horrified, and the concert, of course, was canceled. What followed next was a comedy of errors with inquests, lawsuits, court cases, delays, dismissals, and more. It took until late 2020 to sort things out. I devote an entire episode to the Radiohead stage collapse with my other podcast, Uncharted, Crime and Mayhem in the Music Industry. It is an insane and crazy story. If there is a silver lining to all this, it's that this tragedy set new safety standards for the construction of temporary stages for concerts. But in the end, many believe that justice was not properly served.

The Radiohead stage collapse, number 49 on this list of the top 100 rock moments of the 2000s. Item 48 is the rise of bots when it comes to snatching up concert tickets. And this story begins with a guy named Ken Lowson, who had a company called Wise Guy. Yeah, Wise Guy specialized in scalping tickets. At first, they did it the old-fashioned way, securing physical tickets through a variety of means and then selling those. But as the 1990s turned into the 2000s, ticketing increasingly became computerized and online. If Lowson wanted his business to continue, he had to figure something out. In about 2001, he somehow hooked up with a teenage programming whiz in Bulgaria, and for the next 15 years, they built and refined a series of automated computer programs that would hit an online ticket portal faster than any human ever could. And they called their programs bots. Lowson bots worked brilliantly, and Wise Guy made tens of millions of dollars scalping tickets, leaving millions of fans who wanted to buy tickets legitimately and at face value out in the cold. It's possible that he was the most successful concert ticket scalper in the history of this universe, thanks to his ever-evolving bot technology. Wise Guy was eventually raided in 2009, and Lowson was sentenced to some probationary time. Last I heard, his new business helps fans through the minefield involved in buying a concert ticket. But the damage is permanent. Ticket-buying bots continue to get faster and better at evading whatever safeguards are put in place. They scrape prices, check on inventory, and sell and resell tickets at incredible speeds. And there are thousands of bots making thousands of transactions every second. They can whip through the purchasing procedure far, far faster than humans. Some will even list tickets for resale the nanosecond they get tickets in their cart. This explains why it's so hard for fans to legitimately get tickets. Remember the Taylor Swift ticket fiasco in November 2022? Not only did millions of fans simultaneously try to get tickets to 52 stadium shows, millions of bots did too. And guess who won? Yeah, the bots. A variety of laws have been passed in countries around the world to stop this, but bot technology keeps getting better and better and better. It's also estimated that bots are responsible for at least 40% of all the traffic going to a place like Ticketmaster. I've seen situations where 96% of the traffic to a site selling tickets to a hot show is made up of bots. And it's not just corporate ticket resellers that are doing this. A quick web search will find programs that you can buy for less than $100. You can get your own bot. Or with a little Python coding, you could build your own. In theory, buying a concert ticket should be easy. But thanks to bots, it's anything but. Now, back to Ken Lowson. His biggest score was U2's Vertigo tour, where he managed to rack up a profit of $2.3 million by elbowing aside real humans with his bots.

0: this can be yours. Just give me what I want, and no one gets hurt.
1: Number 48, the introduction of concert ticket buying bots in 2001. For item 47, I've got the death of Lane Staley, the doom singer for Alice in Chains. He started shooting heroin in the early 1990s, and despite several attempts at rehab, nothing stuck. Kurt Cobain's death in 1994 scared him at first, but he soon went back to his old ways. When his girlfriend died of an overdose in 1996, he pretty much lost the will to live. His drug hell got worse and worse. He couldn't tour or record with Alice in Chains. He lived a hermetic existence in a condo, painting and playing video games and doing drugs. His arms became covered with sores and threatened to become gangrenous. His teeth rotted out. His weight fell to about 100 pounds because all he could keep down were protein drinks. On Thursday, April 4th, 2002, former bandmate Mike Starr went for a visit. Mike was shocked at how bad Lane looked. "Dude, you gotta call 911," he said. But Lane refused. The subject was dropped, and Mike eventually stormed out, angry and discouraged and sad with Lane, saying, "Not like this. Don't leave like this." It looks like he was the last guy to see Lane alive. On April 17th, 2002, Lane's mother went to the condo. She knocked on the door, stepping over a pile of mail outside the door that hadn't been picked up for, well, what looked like a couple of weeks, and no one answered. Same thing with a subsequent phone call. Then, 2 days later, April 19th, the accountants who looked after Lane's money contacted Alice in Chains' former manager, Susan Silver, saying that no money had been withdrawn from his bank account for 2 weeks. Lane's mom went back to the condo and heard Lane's usually quiet cat, Sadie, meowing a lot. And that's when she called 911. Cops responded, and when they broke in, they found Lane's body with drug paraphernalia scattered everywhere. The autopsy determined that he'd been dead for about 2 weeks, probably dying on Friday, April 5th, the day after Mike Starr's visit. That's also the anniversary date of Kurt Cobain's death in 1994.

The debut of the coordinated Global Release Day, the first New Music Friday through 45 countries, July 19th, 2015. Number 46 on our list. Number 45 is related. It's a lawsuit brought by the Recording Industry Association of America against one of the file sharing sites that contributed to piracy, the decline of record sales, and prompting the establishment of a global release day. LimeWire was a free peer-to-peer file sharing site that went online in May 2000. Like Napster, it was a super easy way to find music online and then download it illegally. Its creator was a guy named Mark Gorton. LimeWire was so popular that one estimate says that in 2007, LimeWire was installed on one-third of all the personal computers in existence. The year before, the IRAA took its first legal action against LimeWire. That dragged on until 2010, when a judge found that LimeWire and Gorton had, in fact, infringed on millions of copyrights and ordered LimeWire to be shut down immediately. But then, in 2011, the IRAA and 13 record companies filed a lawsuit against LimeWire and Jim Gorton for, get this, $75 trillion U.S. dollars. At the time, $75 trillion U.S. was more than the entire GDP of all of planet Earth. And they got that number based on infringements involving just 11,000 songs. Nobody has that kind of money, of course. There's not that kind of money on the planet. But Gorton did have to settle for $105 million. And LimeWire wasn't alone. Kazaa, another file-sharing program, was sued and settled for $100 million. There was another big lawsuit against Grokster, which had to pay out $50 million. But $75 trillion? Imagine being Mark Gorton and getting that call. I need to play something here. There are actually a couple of bands named LimeWire. This one is from Toronto, and here's a 2020 song called Not.

That's a sample of the title track of Fear Inoculum, the exquisitely recorded 2019 album from Tool. It's really hard to appreciate the intricacies of that recording over the radio or on a podcast, but trust me, it's amazing. For item 43 on this list, I'm going to drop in a rise in two-piece bands. In the old days, tradition said that a rock band must include at least three members, usually guitar, bass, and drums, with one or more members doubling up on vocals. But thanks to new technology, like samplers and pedals and guitar effects, it's been possible to bring that number down to just two. And when I say that, I mean that all the music on stage is performed by just two people. The first two-piece band I remember encountering was Suicide. They plied around New York City in the early 1970s, and their approach back then was really, really rare. And then a band from Kingston, Ontario, called the Inbreds, showed up starting at about, I think it was 1992. The next one I remember is Chicago's Local H a few years later. But rock duos of this sort were still a rarity. That all began to change in the early 2000s, because that's when the White Stripes started hitting the big time. And, interestingly enough, a lot of this new generation were Canadian. Black Pistol Fire, Death from Above 1979, Japan Droids, the Pac AD, USS, Duotang, the Bluestones. But we also saw the appearance of 21 Pilots, the Black Keys, Dresden Dolls, the Kills, Sleaford Mods, the Raveonettes, and a load more. I find this new style fascinating, largely because I love how two people can make such a racket on stage, equal to that of a band that would have been once had to be much larger. Right, Royal Blood? Nothing here to say, just a kid like me, trying to cut some teeth.

0: England's Royal Blood, representing a new breed of two-piece rock bands that has really flourished in the 21st century. Two more items to go on this episode. One involves a horrific fire at a gig, and the other was the sudden death of one of alt-rock's most popular people.
1: So, talking about Ricky Ratchets, guess when Rick bought his first used car?
2: Well, I know he's been buying and selling since he was a teenager.
1: His first was from his auto teacher at Beale High School, right here in London, a Renault Fugo. But then again, it could have been when he was delivering the free press on his bike and bought a 69 Torino from a neighbor. Either way, that's 40 years ago.
2: Wow, there sure has been a lot of cars since. Think he'd buy mine?
1: Probably.
3: Rick is always looking to buy. Visit Ricky Ratchets, 140 Clark Road in London.
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0: This is part six of a run through the 100 most important things, people, and events in rock so far this century. And at number 42, I have the Station nightclub fire. This happened on February 20th, 2003. That's the night Great White was booked in to play the 450-ish capacity club in West Warwick, Long Island. Something went terribly wrong with the pyro display that started their set. Some high-powered sparklers ignited some flammable foam insulation on the walls and ceiling of the club. Within 6 minutes, the entire building was burning. 6 minutes. 230 people were injured and 100 died, including Great White guitarist Ty Longley and a local radio DJ who was emceeing the show. Here's audio from that night. You can hear the gerbs, the sparkler machines, going off, followed by the band's reaction, the fire alarm, and the panic.

It's times like this, birds live again. It's times like this. It's time to light these times.

0: powerful stuff. 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
1: 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Call or text to 1-888-225-TALK if you want to weigh in on what we're talking about. Leger has just put out some research. A poll of Canadians saying, Canadians are happiest than they've been in years. I didn't want to tell Andrew this, and I guess I'll reveal this now to Joy Jeet and Danny and the rest of the Ben Mulrooney listening audience. But he said that there was a dip in happiness at the start of COVID. That's when my happiness went up because I didn't have to go to the office. I got to do my radio show in my underpants from my side room in my house in Vancouver. And I absolutely loved it. I loved the fact that maybe this is selfish, but I love the fact that I got to stay at home. I didn't have to go to the building. Like, I remember the day. It was March 9th, 2020. I was told I didn't have to come to the building anymore. And I'd already had a little bit of a studio set up in my house because back in those days, I was doing the late night show on the Chorus Radio Network. And then I would do hits to 640's morning show when I got home. So I had a little studio to do that. So it was easy for me to just broadcast from the house. So I was happiest. Because I didn't have to, and don't get me wrong, I liked all of the people I worked with, but me being able to do my own thing in my own space was the happiest I'd ever been. Because I could work at my pace. My bosses trusted me to do the radio show, even though I was working from the house. So I actually enjoyed that. All right, Danny, I'm asking people what makes them happy this afternoon. Joy Jeet says when he's around family. I say it's when I'm around McCain's Deep and Delicious in the freezer.
2: Okay. Simple things, honestly. A warm bath is really, really relaxing.
1: Okay.
2: Love that.
1: Yeah.
2: When you discover a brand new song that you love. I love that.
1: What's the current song that you absolutely love right now? Do you remember what the last one was that you're like, oh my God, I'm going to listen to that a million times?
2: Oh my goodness.
1: Come on, this should be front of mind for you. If it's the last song.
2: Trying to think what I mean, because they're not necessarily new ones, but... Yeah.
1: Even when you discover an old song that you've never heard before, that's
2: like,
1: always good.
2: I love Novo Amor.
1: I don't know that one.
2: Okay. It's a Welsh multi-instrumentalist. He's got great songs like State Lines, Anchor.
1: Have you seen
2: Color
1: this
2: Wave.
1: Have you seen this person live or was it introduced to you?
2: No. Just listening, just hearing it and just when you fall in love with a song for the very first time when you discover it or discover an artist and then you can kind of dig deep into their other works. That's such a great feeling.
1: Yeah. All right, a couple of texts here. Happiness, not working 6 days a week to exist. Life sucks without holidays. Too damn much work to exist. Mark in Calgary, who's listening by QR770, says, what makes me happy is watching the Edmonton Oilers lose in back-to-back Stanley Cup finals. I mean, I expected that type of shade to be thrown, especially when it comes to hockey comments. Right? And look, considering we're currently on the air in both Edmonton and Calgary right now, Mark's allowed his opinion. I'm sorry if you're an Oilers fan. I'm sorry if that's upset you if you're listening via 880 Ched this afternoon. But Mark's allowed his opinion. And look, I will say this to Oilers fans. If you feel that what makes you happy is, you know, XYZ fill in the blank against the Calgary Flames, then you by all means can text me that as well. Mark, thank you for your text. See, it's interesting how different things make people different. People happy, right? Joy Jeet is like family. And I would hazard a guess that if we had access to all Canadians' minds right now, I think we'd overwhelmingly find the thing that makes them happy is them being able to be around their family.
3: 100%.
1: That's if you like your family.
3: And having good food around you.
1: Look, that's why I listed the McCain Deep and Delicious as the first item, because food above and beyond anything else makes me happy. Everything else goes to the way. I don't need to go to Europe to go on that to what that one specific place to see that one specific view. I don't need to have a designer pair of sunglasses. But if you take me to a great hole in the wall restaurant, like I went, I went to a place off Queen Street in Toronto the other day. It was called Momo something. I can't remember the actual name of it. Little hole in the wall, basement, you know, tiled floor.
3: Momo to go?
1: I can't remember exactly. But I was like, what is this place? Never been here before. I had like shrimp Momo. Life changing, life altering. Like, and that's just food.
3: See, that's the thing. Two things that can make anyone happy around the world.
1: Yeah.
3: It would be family and food.
1: Right. And what brings people together? Food.
3: Food.
1: So if you break bread, you invite people, everyone's going to be happy. A friend of mine is having a birthday party tonight, and I'm going to go to the birthday party, but he has a very specific friend circle. There's about 12 or 13 of them, right? And I've said that tomorrow morning, because they're gonna have like a pre-birthday party, then they're going to go out for the party. And I said, what's happening Saturday morning? And he says to me, oh, we haven't really got anything planned. I'm like, I would like to cook breakfast for you all. So tomorrow morning, I'm going to another friend's house, and I'm going to cook breakfast for like 12 or 13 people.
2: Persians.
1: Well, I don't have time or 6 days to drive to Thunder Bay to get them. But that's what makes me happy, is feeding people. That's my favorite. I love it. I live in a very tiny apartment. I have a nondescript kitchen that can't handle a salad. But if I can get into a bigger person's, like another person's bigger kitchen, and you allow me to cook for you, I'm happy as all get out.
2: I hear you on that one. And you know what? Do you know what a difference it makes when you feed someone who actually really enjoys food? Because some people eat it and it's whatever, right?
1: Yeah.
2: But when people, I mean, I remember one compliment I received, I still remember it years ago, but they said it tasted like heaven. And it
1: what
2: was.
1: What did you, hang on, what did you make?
2: It was a simple recipe. It was like a pork tenderloin that I kind of, you know, some salt, pepper, some olive oil, some breading, like Italian breadcrumbs for some seasoning on it, and just seared it on both sides. Then I did it on a low temp in the oven, and it was so juicy, apparently. I don't even eat pork, so I've never tasted it. But anyway, that's what I was told, and so that's a go-to recipe that I use a lot now. But
1: ask me what I'm making for breakfast tomorrow.
2: What are you making for breakfast?
1: In this group of 12 people, there is I would say the majority of them are Filipino. So tomorrow, we're going to do, my friend's having his birthday, he's Filipino. So I'm like, can I do a mix of half? He's like, so this is what we're going to do. We're going to do some longanisa, which is Filipino sausage. Have you ever tried longanisa before? Oh. I'm salivating just thinking about it. So I'm going to do some longanisa. I'm going to do, are you ready for this? Danny's going to hate me. Going to do Vegemite on toast, because I've been told that all of the crew likes savory things. So that's going to be that. I'm going to do eggs. I'm going to do some bacon. I've got to figure out some sort of vegetable. But then again, vegetables make me unhappy. Right.
2: Okay. And you're an adult now, so you can do what you want. You don't have to eat them.
1: You know what I do? Is I'm a huge fan of avocado and Brussels sprouts. Not together, but they're my two favorite green things.
2: I love Brussels sprouts. Salt, pepper, olive oil. They're so good.
1: Cooked in bacon fat?
2: No, but okay.
1: Yum.
2: I've never had bacon.
3: Danny, that makes the two of us.
1: Sorry, what?
2: I've never had bacon. When I was a kid, my family always cooked loads of bacon, and the smell of it bothered me so much, I used to run to my bedroom, open up the window just to get some fresh air.
1: Never
2: so
1: had bacon. Danny, I got to wrap it up. We're doing radio. Thank you. She doesn't have a clock close by. It is the Ben Mulrooney Show, direct from the Edge Radio Network. We've got more next. Stay there.
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0: if there's a Fairmont you can stay at. Really cheap for the whole family. It's great. All right, we continue with the Ben Mulrooney Show coming up. Apparently, Canadians have been told we should prepare for a 5-degree hotter future. I mean, we've been told about this the last 20 years, and it's finally here, and we've done nothing about it. So it's probably our fault, right? More of the Ben Mulrooney Show next. Stay there.
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1: From the National Newsroom of the Canadian Press, I'm Karen Rebo. Canada's counter-tariffs on nearly $28 billion worth of U.S. products are now in effect. The tit-for-tat measures came to be at midnight, as promised last month by Prime Minister Mark Carney after trade talks with the Trump administration broke down. The Americans had been threatening to impose tariffs on $28 billion worth of Canadian goods during those negotiations and then did it on August 22nd. In Regina, on Labor Day Monday, Conservative leader Pierre Poilievre says we need to stick together in defense of our jobs, workers and sovereignty.
2: All Canadians stand united in denouncing the president's unacceptable tweets, trolling, and tariffs. And we have to stand united for our country.
1: The Canadian Federation of Independent Business is warning that small businesses could close due to the trade war, despite Ottawa's announced supports. Four teenagers are dead, and four others have been sent to hospital following a crash near a Manitoba resort town.
3: The RCMP say a car carrying four people was crossing Highway 8 from Highway 229 near Winnipeg Beach Sunday night when it was struck by a southbound van. Both vehicles ended up in a ditch, with one rolling onto its roof. Three 18-year-olds from Manitoba and a 17-year-old from Ontario were pronounced dead at the scene. Four people in the van, including two children, were taken to hospital, all with minor injuries. David Augustine, The Canadian Press.
1: The solar farm fire on Prince Edward Island is now contained after prompting a shelter-in-place order earlier on Monday. The battery fire broke out Sunday at the city-owned farm that supplies power for Summerside, triggering a voluntary evacuation. City officials say the fire was still active on Monday afternoon and that fire crews would likely be on the scene into the night. It says the solar farm opened in 2024 and has a capacity of 21.6 megawatts. A Canadian tour is reported to be in good health after his yacht was found by Australian rescuers partially submerged in a remote part of the Indian Ocean. Dan Gillis is the manager of the Australian Maritime Safety Authority Rescue Coordination Centre in Canberra. In a video statement, he says the yachtsman twice failed to check in with family in Canada on Sunday, and his brother contacted authorities in Australia.
4: Once we confirmed the information, we tasked our Perth-based Challenger to relocate and then conduct a radar search for the vessel. The location that the vessel was last known to be in is very isolated. The yacht was on its way from Darwin to Christmas Island, and the last known position that we were given for the vessel was around about 1,000 kilometres to the northwest of Broome, a very isolated, very remote part of the world.
1: The sailor was in good condition and was to be taken back to the Australian city of Darwin. This is the Canadian Press. In sports, the Toronto Blue Jays lost a heartbreaker in Sacramento. Jeff McNeil hit a two-out single in the ninth inning to score the winning run as the Athletics edged the Blue Jays 6-5. The Jays had tied the game in the top of the inning with a home run by Andrés Giménez, but couldn't hold the lead. The Jays had trailed 5-1 after five innings and committed three errors. The good news for Jays fans is that Cleveland lost as well in Baltimore, so Toronto remains one game behind the Guardians for the final AL wildcard berth. In CFL action on Labor Day Monday, Chad Kelly threw for 319 yards and three touchdowns, and the Toronto Argonauts blitzed the Hamilton Tiger Cats 37-22. Earlier, running back Justin Rankin's 50-yard carry scored the winning touchdown for the Edmonton Elks in a 38-28 victory over the host Calgary Stampeders.
5: We're a 60-minute team, like whatever it takes. It doesn't always look the prettiest. It's not always the sexiest, but we always find a way to win.
1: From the Canadian Press, I'm Karen Rebo.
6: On Tuesday, Canada is set to level some counter tariffs against the United States as the trade war between our two countries continues. With that happening, we have some Canadian small businesses saying they will not survive if the trade war with the United States drags on. A new survey from the Canadian Federation of Independent Business finds 18% of small exporters affected by the trade war say they would no longer be financially viable if it lasts another 3 months or more. We'll talk about this and more with Ryan Mallow. He is the Vice President of Legislative Affairs for the Canadian Federation of Independent Business. Ryan, as always, I appreciate the time today.
7: Good morning. Thanks for having me.
6: So what have you heard from businesses since trade talks broke down between Canada and the United States?
7: So a lot of concern on both sides of the border, the businesses that export to the States and are going to be affected by American tariffs, as well as those that are bracing to be affected by Canadian counter tariffs, are telling us that if there are no, you know, supports or help available, that financial viability isn't going to last. One in five exporters, about 10% of importers, saying the 3-month mark is the one that they're watching the closest. And I can say it doesn't get much better at the 6-month mark either.
6: The survey that the CFIB did is interesting because on the one hand, businesses do support walking away from the bargaining table and there is some support for tariffs, but those same businesses are going to be paying the price here. How difficult of a position is this for them?
7: It's challenging. And we saw that going into as the negotiations were collapsing, business owners were clear. They do want a deal. They want to put this behind them. They want the stability that comes with that moving forward. At the same time, they've been very clear throughout that it does have to be the right deal. That they don't want Canada to, you know, give up everything on their end and not get much. Or, you know, again, we're coming from a situation where most of these businesses were experiencing zero or near zero tariffs and are suddenly looking at, you know, 50 being reduced to 25 or 15, and it's still a significant tariff on their side. At the same time, they know that walking away means pain as well. It's the same with counter tariffs. That does have an impact. We saw that in 2025. It has a significant impact, and so the government's going to need to provide some support along the way.
6: How widespread is the impact becoming?
7: I would say it's fairly big. It'll get bigger on Tuesday. Again, maybe about 20-25% of our membership overall is exporting to the U.S., but of those businesses doing trade, it's closer to half that are importing. So it's the Canadian counter tariffs that tend to have the largest impact across our membership.
6: It's interesting. You know, there's a story today about a company in that does Muskoka chairs, and they might have to move down to the United States because a lot of their business is with the United States, and they're just being hit very heavily with tariffs. But you have some businesses that don't have the same capacity as others to just change here. I mean, how do we help some of those companies that might be in that same position?
7: So I think where we can, it's about providing direct supports. And that's something that has been lacking up to this point. You know, we've got the regional tariff response initiatives, but they tend to be for larger businesses. There are revenue thresholds that a lot of small businesses can't meet, some employee thresholds where smaller businesses don't hit them. So we're looking for something a little bit simpler where impacted exporters and importers who can provide evidence that they paid the tariffs can receive some relief to help offset that. We're recommending about $70,000 in relief to start. And if this, you know, continues to go on, we can look at upping that number from there. But something simple to access and broad is our main request of the government.
6: The federal government has been promoting some of the relief they have out there, but is that enough?
7: No, it's just the relief that exists right now. And again, largely because of who the tariffs have been targeted at up to this point. It's really for those, you know, I would say more mid to large size businesses, particularly those in the steel, aluminum, those who had been hardest hit. But this most recent round of tariffs really impacts small businesses. Those U.S. tariffs are very broad and specific, everything from, you know, honey to hockey sticks being covered on that side. And the programs weren't designed for businesses in those spaces. So that's why we're looking for something new.
6: I saw a story recently about a artist who was going to have a show in the United States and didn't realize until the last minute that there were tariffs on Canadian art. Now, he's not a small business, or he might be incorporated as one, but is there some cases where there could be small businesses don't know they're included in tariffs until something happens because of how specific some of these American tariffs can be?
7: I think it's pretty likely. I mean, I think the U.S. tariff list encompasses something like 350 to 400 products. And I'll note the Canadian counter tariff list is actually larger. It's closer to 700-800 products. So I think there will be a number of businesses who, you know, even in the searchable documents, which we've got at CFIB.ca, you can find them on the government website as well. If you don't know your codes specifically, you might, you know, search your product and that item doesn't come up, but it actually does fall under something more broad, like, you know, linens or textiles or something like that, and may be affected. So we do encourage everybody to look, but I do expect that we'll be hearing, even amongst our own membership, that the tariff comes as a bit of a surprise, or the counter tariff on Tuesday comes as a bit of a surprise.
6: Have you heard from the federal government on this?
7: We've been in close contact. We've been talking with Minister Joly and her office, Minister Champagne and his office, and going back and forth, providing the data. It's been a little bit reminiscent of the pandemic in that sense, but we are making sure that they understand loud and clear where our members are coming from and what it is they're looking for.
6: Could the pandemic prove a bit of a roadmap here for the way forward? Because I could be wrong. I'd love to be wrong, but I don't think there's a deal that's going to be coming anytime soon.
7: Yeah, I think in some ways, I think one of the strongest lessons learned from the pandemic is that those pandemic programs, which again, did not start perfectly, certainly didn't end perfectly either, although they improved, they were all administered by the CRA, and that made them very easy to access. The CRA is a entity that everyone has to deal with. One of the challenges with the current programs and the regional tariff response initiatives is, I mean, there are two offices in Ontario, North and South. There's one for Pacific, there's one for the Prairies, one for Atlantic, and they all, the one for Quebec, they all approach it a little bit differently. So I think having something that everyone in the country, you know, can come at in the same way under one agency umbrella is a lesson from the pandemic that the government should look to take.
6: Should the federal government be thinking, you know, for 6 months, 12 months ahead? Like if this continues for more than a year, what might be needed here for some businesses?
7: Yeah, I think they have to. And certainly the longer this goes, not just relief, but also, you know, I think education as well. We've got a lot of businesses amongst our membership that are looking to other markets. It's not as easy as just saying like, okay, I'm going to pick up and trade with France. There is a Canadian EU trade deal that governs that not a lot of businesses are particularly familiar with. The same with countries over in Asia. There's a trade deal that governs that not a lot are familiar with. So I think that education needs to be there. Certainly the relief, the longer this goes, would need to be extended and broadened. But I think we heard it directly from the Prime Minister, right? The government is preparing for long-term, possibly a couple years of this, possibly past the Trump term. So, you know, as businesses brace, we need to make sure that the support and government action is meeting those expectations.
6: Do you hear from, you know, American counterparts in terms of like small business groups in the United States about how they're also being impacted by this from, you know, American tariffs?
7: Yeah, we hear from the NFIB, the U.S. Chamber of Commerce, Small Business Roundtable, and again, similar frustrations on the same side. Again, everyone's got a little bit of a different political agenda and approach to things. But I think on both sides of the border, ultimately, what everybody wants is to see this done and the trade restored, and importantly, too, the certainty restored. A lot of decisions, you know, really not being able to be made long term when you're not sure there's going to be a tariff and you plan around that. If it's going to be lifted, do you plan around that? It's delaying a lot of investment, a lot of expansion decisions, a lot of, you know, cross-border deals at this point. So I think everybody is looking for certainty going forward.
6: Ryan, I certainly appreciate the time today. Thank you very much.
7: Anytime. Thanks for having me.
6: That's Ryan Mallow. He is the Vice President of Legislative Affairs for the Canadian Federation of Independent Business. Survey from the CFIB found 18% of small exporters affected by the trade war say they would no longer be financially viable if it lasts for 3 months or more. 11% of affected importers say the same. Nearly half of small exporters and importers surveyed also say their products have been directly affected by the latest tariffs and counter tariffs. And as a result, the CFIB is calling on the federal government to provide more direct financial assistance to affected businesses, along with broader tax relief. And it's manufacturing, wholesale, retail, construction amongst the sectors that are facing the greatest impact.
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0: The Prime Minister was up north in the Thunder Bay area on Thursday to make an announcement. The federal government is going to be spending $4.7 billion to build and maintain more than 300 Via Rail passenger cars in Canada. They're going to use facilities in Quebec and Thunder Bay. The Prime Minister framed the announcement as an example of how the federal government is encouraging more domestic manufacturing at a time when its largest trading partner, the United States, is taking a more protectionist turn. He also really leaned into the Canadiana of it all. Here is Mark Carney speaking yesterday.
1: Because we know in Canada that rail is more than a means of transportation. It's part of our country's story. It's a thread that's always connected us. The iconic VIA service that runs between Toronto and Vancouver over 4 days and four nights covers 4,000 kilometers. Thus far, it's journeyed more than 150 million kilometers, equal to almost 200 round trips to the moon. Every year, 750 liters of maple syrup are consumed on board. And on board, many young Canadians travel across this great country for the first time to witness its beauty, meet its people. There's no journey quite like it. You can fall asleep under the prairie sky and wake up to sunrise over the Rockies. As you know, it's called the Canadian. When I was governor of the Bank of Canada, we put the Canadian on the $10 bill because it represents the connections between us. And it's a great feat of engineering from Canada's past, joining the East and West by rail. And now, we're here today because the Canadian will be made in Canada.
0: So, leaning on patriotism pretty heavily there, and he followed it up soon after that with as a Leafs fan, a pretty funny joke at the Leafs' expense.
1: Our rail cars on our long distance and remote routes are more than 70 years old. They were built when the NHL had six teams. Goalies wouldn't wear masks. The Leafs would win the cup. That's a long time ago. Those old cars, things are changing, even for the Leafs, Those old cars have served our country well, but they're long overdue for retirement. It's time to build new ones, to build them here at home.
0: I hope things are changing for the Leafs, but that's another topic for another day. This was a pretty big announcement. I mean, this is the type of thing we're going to have to do to be more reliant. I mean, it's interesting. So this is $4.7 billion, not a cheap announcement. The design and engineering route work for the 313 cars will take place in Quebec. Some of the manufacturing will also happen in Quebec. VIA's most recent train sets are from Siemens Canada, and they were built in Sacramento. Siemens received a $989 million contract in 2018 to build 32 train sets for the Quebec City to Windsor corridor. Those trains began their service about 4 years ago. So the trains currently operating outside the Windsor-Quebec City corridor have an average age of 77 years old. The new replacements are scheduled to begin entering service in 5 years. They will include some sleeper cars, some dining cars, and some cars with panorama views. Back in July, the Prime Minister announced $1.6 billion for the production of 45 locomotives for Via Rail. This was from a Swiss-based company. And there's almost $350 million for a new assembly and maintenance facility in Montreal. So the trains that were announced here will be part of Via Rail's long-distance and remote routes. I mean, this is just, it's good to be building more things in Canada, but in a way, because they're going to lean heavily on Canadian steel, aluminum, a lot of our natural resources, which are facing tariffs in the United States. And so in a way, this is, in some cases, like an aid package, even though we do need to become more independent. And as we were talking earlier in the week on the panel, I do think we're entering into a moment where things we're moving into a different era here. It's going to be a slow move. We're still always going to be tied to the United States. It's impossible not to be based on how close we are to one another. But we need to be more self-reliant, but also doing more if we can support Canadian businesses and do things in Canada than we should. Now, speaking of the United States, the trade talks were an issue and were part of what was discussed yesterday when the Prime Minister took questions. Donald Trump yesterday at one point made a comment on Truth Social saying it's very good for Canadian politicians like Prime Minister Carney to make President Donald J. Trump the enemy until their economy collapses. Then it'll be very bad for politics, worse than anything that has ever happened to a Canadian politician. Just watch. There has been a lot of PR, a lot of spin happening in the United States from Jamieson Greer, the trade representative, Howard Lutnick, the Commerce Secretary, Scott Bessent, the Treasury Secretary, to try and counter the narrative that the Canadians set on why trade talks collapsed. And the fact they have to do it day after day suggests they're not really breaking through. The Prime Minister was asked about comments from the United States. This is what he had to say.
1: I don't think, with all respect, appointed, unelected cabinet members in the United States are experts on Canadian politics. Our core role, everything this government is doing, everything I'm trying to do, is to work with provinces, work with willing partners around the world, work with labor, work with business to move forward to the benefit of our citizens. That's the small p, if you want to call that politics, that's small p politics. We're not positioning on this stuff. I'll say one other thing, which is that there are a few issues that the United States was arguing right up to the last hour. Red lines, we aren't going to change, boom, it's in there, you know, our way or the highway, take it or leave it, you know, attitude. That now they're not. So all of a sudden they don't care about Canadian language or culture and those elements. Well, if they didn't care, they shouldn't have kept them in the deal up in the last. But it's good. We welcome that we care about those issues. Those are rights. They're fundamental to who we are. So that's not there. An F-350 pickup, which is going to be built in the Ford factory in Oakville, 350s, 450s, 550s, where I grew up in Alberta, those are subcompacts. Same here, right? And they're just discovering that, and they're like, oh, of course we weren't going to keep them out. Well, they were going to keep them out, right? Core plant and other elements. So some of these... some of what they're saying now is different than what they were drawing the line on. And we are always going to stand up for what's in the best interest of Canada, Canadian workers, Canadian families, not look for an easy win, not look for an announcement, but something that's durable. And that deal is possible. That's in both of our benefits. And I'll say one final thing, which is the deal that's possible, that's in the interests of Canadian workers, families, and businesses, is also the deal that is in the interests of American families, American businesses, American consumers. We're ready to sit down and strike that deal when the Americans are ready.
0: It would be nice if we could come to a deal. I just don't see how you get to that point, given what both sides have said. Both sides now need a clear win. And with Donald Trump, only one side can have a win. Even if the two sides come to a deal that's mutually beneficial, Donald Trump wants to declare victory. And so how do you do that, given all that has been said over the past 2 weeks and what will still be said and what is still to come. We've got the Canadian counter tariffs about to begin. The Americans will respond. They're going to have another response January the 1st of 2027. So we'll see. Anything could happen, but the likelihood of a deal, the more that is said, seems less likely.
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0: There has been a lot of talk about how we are looking at a super El Nino for the winter. That is not new, but what we have seen recently is it could be lasting longer than maybe people originally thought. A rapidly strengthening El Nino could bring months of extreme and disruptive weather around the world. The World Meteorological Organization now expects the climate pattern to become very strong and peak near the end of the year. Forecasters say there's almost a 100% chance that a El Nino will continue through February. This is a phenomenon that occurs when parts of the tropical Pacific become unusually warm and affect weather patterns around the globe. So this time it's developing while ocean temperatures are already exceptionally high. So forecasters are expecting above normal temperatures across most of the planet this fall, along with an increased risk of heavy rain and flooding in some regions and droughts in others. We're talking climate change, so let's talk about the health impacts of all of this. Dr. Anna Gunns is an associate professor at the Schulich School of Medicine and Dentistry at Western University and joins us now. Appreciate the time today.
1: Thanks for having me.
0: So people may see this after the winter we had last year, which was very long, and think this could be a positive, but is it?
1: It's chilling, ironically, I'd say. I think that what we don't appreciate, other than the major weather patterns around the world, and we need our winters for our summers. And things like ticks need cold, minus 12, for 2 weeks in order to be died, to be killed, or, you know, as soon as it's above zero, the vet tells me they're out and about. And there's a lot of pests and trees and over winter that get killed by the cold, as well as the benefit of snow that comes when it comes to our waterfall and our fresh water in the season. So I think overall it's worrying for whatever this brings in terms of weather patterns here. Whenever I hear of storms and big weather patterns, given the region that we have too, I think of how do we provide care in places that we can no longer fly or drive kids out of. They get sick.
0: When we think about climate change, do we think of it maybe as much as a health issue as maybe we should?
1: The World Health Organization declared climate change the biggest risk to human health numerous years ago. And this is something that I think has taken a really long time for people to really realize, and I don't think we're there yet. I think partly because we don't really see the environment as part of our health. It's certainly not part of health when I was taught in medicine, even though it is in other knowledge systems, and really the air we breathe, the water we drink, the food we eat, what touches our skin, that is our personal environment. And everything else about our lives, you know, where we live, what our income is, so on and so forth, that all determines our most personal environment, as well as all these other factors like toxicants and air pollution. So I think that's part of it. I think the other part of it is that a lot of the health effects that we see, they're not directly intuitive. You know, like if it's extremely hot and someone gets dehydrated or gets heat stress, that makes sense to us. But, you know, heat and air pollution are both associated with stroke, heart disease, and many, as well as lots of neurological conditions. And so, you know, for anything from dementia and delirium to youth onset schizophrenia, for air pollution, aggression and anger, poor mental health for people who already have them, for heat and so on and so forth. So I think that those ties aren't very intuitive. So it's easier to not necessarily put two and two together. So for someone sort of living their daily life, it might not really be as apparent. So there's knowing, and then there's knowing on an internal sense. And I think that's the struggle we're having, even though, you know, in many parts of the world, it's obvious because they, you know, the high north or at the center of the equator, I think people are living these climate realities all the time.
0: Yeah, well, when you look in, when you can look at a graph or a chart, you can see, you know, you can see it physically over time, and there you can see it a bit more. But when we're living it day to day, it's harder to see some of that change as it's happening. What we do see sometimes, though, and like we talked earlier this year about, you know, wildfire smoke, and we can see flooding. Like that's a physical, you know, something we can see. Is there a way we can try and talk about climate change in that way when it's not about forest fires or droughts or flooding in terms of some of the way that we're discussing here?
1: Yeah, I think, I mean, first of all, I'll say there's no flooding in my basement now, but we're having a lot of problems with mold in my own house. So I think, you know, it's, you know, a lot of like the number of patients I see in our health clinic as well who have mold in their house just continues to increase. And I think the other thing that we're seeing is mental health, right? And youth mental health, my own kids, and I'm very careful about what I say around them. But all of a sudden in the last few days have been terrified about climate change. And so we've been talking in measured ways about what we can do and how we turn it into action. I think at the end of the day, though, as humans, the way we get through our lives is we kind of put one foot in front of the other. And thinking about these major crises is really hard on a daily basis. And it's something that we're inclined not to do. And then there's also a lot of information out there that is designed to confuse us or downplay the issue. And these things can be quite complex. And so I think, you know, sitting back, looking at it is, for one, if you're worried, if you read that report and you're wondering how it's going to affect you, is number one is I think we all need to be curious. We all need to invite the environment in and think about and connect with it. And I think that it's not only healing. We know that connecting with nature is healing. Even a view outside a window can change people's brain and get them out of hospital sooner after they've had surgery. So we know that connecting with the natural environment around us is important. It can be healing. But I think it's also a reminder of, you know, everything we have in our houses, where it comes from. And so that we can, A, make some good choices. But I think the other piece of that is that, you know, we tend to then, people who tend to worry about the environment and care, it's all about our own choices and individual action and how we can live perfectly. And we can't. It's really hard in this environment. So then it's about, you know, if I'm really worried, just spend 5 minutes and write an email to your representative level of different levels of government. And honestly, we have I know in the City of London, there's an election coming, you know, with people who are passionate about the environment. So I think it's in the choices we make about who actually makes most of the decisions for everything that we can do around us and feel, spend 5 minutes and that'll have more of an impact that you have. And I think, but yeah, sorry, it's not a simple question, but I think it's about connecting with nature, making it part of our lives, being healthy and cautious, then using the worry and energy we have to push it into systems and to people who make the big decisions, who can really start to change this. It's really scary. And my own kids were saying, are you scared? Are you feeling overwhelmed? And the truth is, yeah, sometimes I do. I mean, a lot of the time I do, but then I, you know, take breaths. I, you know, pet my dog or I sit outside if it's healthy to sit outside. And I go, okay, what am I going to do today? How am I working towards making a difference? But it's time. If you haven't woken up to it yet, you know, whoever's listening, it's time. We have to start really acting now in humanity. Like this is a big problem and we can't ignore it any longer. So if everybody just spent 5 minutes, learned one thing a day, made one little choice, it's going to have a massive impact.
0: It might be difficult to answer. Are there something in terms of like just something small just people can do just to prepare themselves or just on the health side of things? Because I think sometimes we feel at the local level there's not as much we can do, but there are always things we can do. But there's other small things people can do that could add up to prepare a little bit?
1: Absolutely. Yeah, I think number one is if we are going to have storms, do you have supplies? So thinking about food, thinking about how you're going to store your water, what's it going to be like if the power is out, and what can you do? Number two is building community. Who lives around you? Who lives near you? Is there anybody who, you know, is going to have trouble? Maybe they can't, they don't have the mobility. They're going to need you to support them. Can you build a little community of shelter as well? If you have health conditions, when the power is out, or if we're if there's a big storm that comes through, maybe we're not going to be able to get to the pharmacy. So can you talk to your doctor about getting medication supplies? If some of these things need to be refrigerated, how are you going to do that when the power is out? In winter, it's often a little bit easier. And when we're thinking about power out and wattage, the other thing is that if you do have a generator, if you are going to generate electricity, can you do it safely? So one of the things that we see every time there's a power outage is spikes in carbon monoxide poisoning, because people run generators inside. If it's a gas powered one, they open their oven when it's a gas powered oven, and then there's a lot of toxicants and carbon monoxide from that. So I think being prepared to stay where you are and connect with community and stay warm and have the things you need if there are power outages is hugely, hugely important, and getting supplies and medications and whatever you can do to manage your chronic health conditions as best you can is really important. And then the other things that seem not really part of health, but really are, what I'm thinking about my house and flooding that's affected our house is, what can you do to protect yourself from flooding? Is your home and your air quality in your home healthy? And what can you do to protect that as you're going to be spending more time in your home moving forward? And then, yes, always it's about, putting your voice forward, sending an email, and then checking in on to the people who make decisions, and then checking in on others as well.
0: It's good advice. I certainly appreciate your time today. Thank you very much.
1: Thank you.
0: That's Dr. Anna Gunn, Associate Professor at the Schulich School of Medicine and Dentistry at Western University.
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0: I was reading a survey that said, it was of 2,000 people, asked whether recent UFO or UAP news coverage has changed their opinion on the topic, and found 37% of people now believe more than they used to. Do you believe in aliens? More than 54% say their opinion on extraterrestrials has not changed. 10% says it actually made them believe less. And 37% believe more. Gen Z is far more likely than baby boomers to have changed their beliefs. Men are more likely than women. And if alien life were confirmed tomorrow, people say they'd be more curious than fearful. 60% think governments know more about UFOs than they've publicly shared. 55% feel society is not prepared to properly comprehend the existence of alien life. Now, I told you that story so I could tell you this one. Sandra Bullock was on a podcast, I'm not going to lie. This is Kylie Kelsey. She is the wife of Jason Kelsey. She says she has seen UFOs and feels vindicated. This is Sandra Bullock.
1: Hi, I'm Sandy Bullock, and I'm not going to lie. There are alien ships flying around the sky. I've seen them, and I'm so happy that the government has finally corroborated my story, so I no longer feel like an insane person.
2: How many times have you seen them?
1: Just once. Just one time.
2: Okay.
1: Well, one time. We were filming in St. Martin, and we went out. A bunch of us went out. So there are a couple beers involved, and we're all lying on the sand. And so we're all looking up at the sky, and I see this little point of light. And I said, oh, it's thinking to myself, satellite, you know, it's moving across the sky. And I'm watching it. And then there's another little light that comes from a different direction to meet that light sort of there. And I went, two satellites. I thought maybe it was a plane passing, but no, they stayed. And then there was another light and another light. There was five all together, and they all sort of came together. And I went, because, you know, you just have a little bit of a buzz going, sure. And you're trying to, you know, and then all of a sudden they just took off like that. And so you look around going, anybody else see that? I think one of the other people had seen it as well.
2: Okay.
1: And then I was just quiet about it until the government released the documents, and that exact formation was also seen by legitimate pilots. So I feel vindicated.
2: Okay.
1: You know,
2: I'm glad that it wasn't a resort drone show.
1: Yeah,
2: it was actually a resort drone.
1: This was before drones were around.
2: I do firmly believe there's life.
1: Oh,
2: elsewhere.
1: God.
2: We can't be the only ones.
1: I think they're here.
2: We can't be. I would love it.
1: I think they're here, watching and laughing, but they're invisible.
2: Emphasis on the laughing.
0: So, here's my whole take on this. I believe there is life out in the universe. I think it would be almost impossible for there not to be, based on just how many planets there are. But I do not believe we have been visited by aliens. I believe people have seen things. I believe people legitimately see things. I don't think Sandra Bullock's crazy. I don't think a lot of people who come forward are, you know, making... There are some people who make stuff up, but I don't think see things. I don't think Sandra Bullock's crazy. I don't think a lot of people who come forward are, you know... There are some people who make stuff up, but I don't think a lot of people recently

0: anywhere with Sandra Bullock.
1: By the way, she was talking here, like St. Martin. So I believe the movie she's talking about is Speed 2, because that's where that was filmed. So if you like Sandra Bullock from the Speed movies, that's, you know, anyway.
0: So she was that. And then with the whole alien thing, like, it makes me think, like, we know that there's so many other things out there. You know, and when I say things, we call the stars, or suns, or solar systems, all our planets. So when you think about it, it is hard to believe that there's nothing else, like that we're the only one that are out here. You know, like, there has to be something else out there. And when they refer to life outside of the air, it doesn't have to be like us humans.
1: Yep.
0: It could be a bacteria.
1: 100%.
0: It could be something that is alive,
1: yep.
0: Right? So there has to be something out there. And when you say about, like, all the flying things and all that, I'm a huge believer that, yes, the governments are hiding things from us, 100%. Like, right now, the whole world is so, AI. Oh, my God, this is great. Trust me, the government had all that probably in the 90s, you know, 90s or early 2000s. They had AI for the longest time. They probably are into a new thing right now. That's why it's public, and then we could use it now. So they probably know things that we don't know. And some of those things that we see flying, yes, it could be something from out there, or it could be something that they were testing here. You know, like one of those big companies, like, oh, yeah, that was before drones. Well, there were planes, there were other things at the time. So maybe it was something testing like that. But again, I believe there's something out there that we just don't know. And hopefully, as you said, like some people are scared and this and that. I really hope one day we find out that there's other people out. I mean, there's other life out there, you know, that we can actually confirm it.
1: I was reading the other day, it's kind of weird how all these stories always come together. There's Voyager 2, which we released in 1977, went into interstellar space in 2012. And in November of this year, it's going to reach a significant point where it'll be more than one light day away. And so, which means, like, if we want to send a message to it, it takes one full day to get there and then come back.
0: One day come back, yeah.
1: And so, now that's 1977 technology, and we've improved since then. But it's wild to think that's out there still going out and carrying messages. But for me, that's just an example of if there's some, you know, alien race that has the technology that can travel faster than that. Just like the way time is just makes me, because there was a comment I read once where people were talking about people could be having long range looks at us, but they would see the dinosaurs. They would not see us based on the way light goes. And so that's where I'm just a bit skeptical, but I'm like, to me, the universe is so vast and so large. There's no way that
0: we're the only ones. And the thing, like, as you mentioned, like, and we've seen it, like, all of us that are here in this world right now, like, people that either you're 10 or you're 80, we've seen that technology moves, like, they move fast.
1: Absolutely.
0: And we're talking about, like, just we humans, that 10 years ago, things were completely different. Phones were a different thing. Internet was a different thing. Planes were a different thing. Everything was so different. So to think that just in 10 years, life was so different, or 20 years, life was so different just with technology. Imagine how many other things happen outside of us that, you know, the thing with humans is, like, for us, even when we go to Mars or when we go, like, we went to the moon, oh, it's fake. Oh, because people, and that's okay, because humans, if we don't experience it, then we're going to be like, oh, I don't believe it. Like, unless I go, but then you go, and then someone else is going to say the same thing. Well, if I don't go, I don't believe it. So
1: all this talk is leading me to watch The Martian this weekend with Matt Damon. Good movie.
0: Well, remember, we have one guy that went to the moon from London.
1: We do. Jeremy Hansen, the one and only.
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0: Show.
1: All right, welcome to it. Drex here from the Edge Radio Network covering for Ben. He's going to be back in this chair after the long weekend on Tuesday. We start the show today with a new poll from Leger. They say that Canadians are happier than they've ever been in years. The poll found that the happiest provinces are Quebec, Newfoundland and Labrador, and New Brunswick. But the happiest cities are Montreal, Brampton. And why did you laugh, Joy G, when I said Brampton? Why did you laugh just then?
2: I guess people are happy about driving rash there. That's the only happiness that can that they can get, I guess.
1: My grandmother was very clear when I was young. She's not with us anymore. But her policy on life was when you live in a home, regardless of where you live, a home is only what you make it. And that's the thing you need to remember. Happiness is what you decide it is. But how do you measure happiness? How do you poll people and find out what constitutes happiness? I guess we need to ask somebody. Andrew N., Senior VP of over at Leger. He's not on with us. Oh, sorry. I thought he was for some reason. I thought he was because his name was there. I'm so sorry. I thought we were going to chat to him. So how do you measure happiness? How do you measure your happiness? How do I measure my happiness? Because I think if someone's like, when I see this, I'm like, hey, Canadians are the happiest they've ever been. I'm like, but we're broke as hell. We can't afford anything. 40% of us are using food banks. Some of us can't find jobs. Some of us are long-term unemployed. So, Joy G, let me go around the room here. Bring up Danny as well. So, Joy G, how do you measure happiness? What makes you happy as a human?
2: If I'm with my family and I'm laughing most of the time.
1: Okay, so when you're not at work, when you're at work, you're not happy.
2: Somewhat true.
1: So you'd prefer? I think most people like that. They'd prefer to be at home with their family than at work. And then I guess there's those that get to work from home when they get to see their family.
2: You got to work to pay the bills. Yeah. Makes sense. Yeah. But at the end, you are happy with your near and dear ones.
1: Right. Okay, so that's what makes you overall happy.
2: Yes.
1: All right, let me take this to Danny. Danny, producing the show today. What makes you happy? How do you measure your happiness?
3: Oh, boy. I just want peace.
1: Yeah.
3: Sleep. Yeah. Sleep would be nice. Sleep would be really nice.
1: All right,
3: and so, guess what? I'm happy now because our guest just called in. We have Andrew N.
1: Oh, Andrew. We do have Andrew?
3: We do have him now,
1: I'm so good because I'm struggling to figure out how they measured people's happiness. So I guess we can bring in Andrew. He's a senior vice president with Leger. Hey, Andrew. How you doing? Welcome to the show.
4: I'm really good, Drex. Appreciate you getting me on in short notice, and I apologize to Danny for not getting back to.
1: Oh no, that's okay. That's okay. That's just how live radio works. I love this survey, by the way, because we hear a lot of negative things that Canadians are broke. We're carrying a lot of debt. Some of us are unemployed. Some of us can't afford to, buy food all the time. But yet, you've got some research that says, you know what? Regardless of all of those things, Canadians are still pretty happy.
4: Well, absolutely. And I think I caught the tail end of your last caller, and then I caught Danny's answer. And I think that's, and I'm not a psychologist in terms of digging into sort of the what is it in our innermost that makes us happy. But I, from the research side, I think people, when you ask this question, how would you rate your happiness? People go to things close to them.
1: Yeah.
4: People think personal. Now, it's subjective, but they think about a lot of things around us, our neighbors, my local community, the green space in my community. Those are the things that I evaluate to determine my happiness.
1: Yeah.
4: And it's not the normal questions, Drex, that we ask in our business. How do you rate things in your province these days, negative or positive? Or what do you think, is the world going in the right direction or the wrong direction? Because I think people look at that and go, pull in the news, pull in, and it's a glass half empty. It's, we're going to hell in a handbasket and hang on tight.
1: And that's why I was so surprised by this, because I was like, well, hang on a second. Even though there are, and look, let's be honest, there's always negative things happening in our world. Pick a decade, there's always something happening, right? At the end of the day, when you start surveying people and look, maybe, the discussion of tariffs, maybe the, wars happening may not affect people like they affect other people. So there may be people who are are sort of, I'm not going to say oblivious to those things, but they're aware those things are happening, but they still understand they've got their own life to live and they've got to make that happy themselves.
4: Drex, we've been doing this polling for a couple of years now across the country. We've been doing it a bit longer in Quebec. We started this polling in Quebec. And interestingly, we polled in Quebec on our happiness questions during COVID. And there we saw a drop. We saw a drop in people. And why? Because we really took people out of their comfort zone. Like personally, we got in their space. We took away the ability to go for a walk. We took away the ability to talk to our neighbors, to our family. And I think ultimately, the drivers of happiness, if the relationship's good, if that more than anything. And I hear you on the tariffs.
1: Yeah.
4: And you know, if our neighbors in our community start losing their jobs, that could affect the happiness because we're not going to have good conversations. And now I'm not going to be, but at the moment it's still kind of more of the news.
1: I read this out, and Joyjeet, who helps produce the show, laughed when I said this city's names. But your research has shown us that the happiest cities are, turn your microphone on because it might happen again. Happiest cities are Montreal, Toronto, and Brampton.
2: Yes. Yeah. I mean,
1: why? So what? How did explain to me how Brampton came up? Because I don't think for most people front of mind they would go, oh, Brampton's a happy city. Okay.
2: Steve and Andrew laughed on that.
4: Yeah. No. Listen. I mean, I wish I had really good answers for you in terms of that. I'd love to go into Brampton and do a couple focus groups with the people there. But, I don't know what to tell you. People, maybe they've got some good community spirit.
1: I think that's what it is. I'm glad you said that. I think that's what it comes down to. I think it comes down to the fact that Brampton in the, like when you look at Toronto as a city, Brampton is what I guess what they traditionally call a bedroom community, right? A lot of families live there, a lot of family homes. And guess what? People are happiest when they're with their families. So that probably is tracking.
4: Tracking. You know, the interesting thing, what we picked up this year compared to last year, the two cities that really jumped a lot. And just so for your listeners, we polled in June. This was the month of June. So we're not, obviously we weren't in there last week when all this crap was going on with the, America meltdown and stuff. But we polled in June. But what was going on in June in Toronto and Vancouver? There, happiness levels went up because there was so much stuff going on in those cities. And I know there was a lot of angst pre-World Cup that, oh my God, traffic's going to be terrible. There's all these people coming here.
1: But once it started, everyone was happy.
4: It was street parties. It was patios. It was the watch parties. Canada was doing pretty good. Happiness went up.
1: Yeah. We're happiest when we're outside doing stuff. I think that's what that tells us too. Wow.
4: I don't know if I want to do my poll in February.
1: No. It might be cold. Especially if you go to somewhere like Whitehorse or something. You're like, hey, let's go to Whitehorse and do some polling in February. It would be interesting one day if you guys did decide to do some focus groups in Brampton to find out, what makes that city so happy, right? I'd love to know.
4: The elixir. Yeah, I hear you.
1: Andrew Enn, Senior VP with Leger. Andrew, thanks so much, man. We appreciate your time this afternoon.
4: Enjoyed the conversation. Thanks for making time for me in the program. Take care.
1: You're welcome. What makes me happy? A McCain's Deep and Delicious in the freezer.
2: That's the perfect way.
1: A good espresso beans for my coffee in the morning. What else makes me happy? A big fat joint. Look, we're being honest here. We're adults, right? Some people, they're happy if they get to have a Negroni on a Friday, or they get to have a rum and coke or something. Mine's the other.
2: Trying different types of vapes?
1: Different types of vapes? Yeah. Oh, I got a... You know what's interesting? I got one the other day that it was a mango passion fruit dragon fruit. And I'm like, well, hang on a second. Dragon fruit doesn't have a flavor, so why are you lying to me? It just looks pretty. It doesn't taste like anything, right? All right, so... Here's what I want to do, is I want to know from the Ben Mulrooney audience across the country this afternoon, considering what Andrew's just told us from Leger, and where you live, I don't know, Edmonton, what makes you happy? What about you, Calgary? What makes you happy? Winnipeg? What makes you happy? And Vancouver, I want to know what makes you happy as well. And especially all of our listeners in Toronto and London. What actually is your tick of approval to go, yeah, you know what? My life's pretty good. I want to know. 416-870-6400, call or text, or 1-888-225-TALK. What is making you happy in this year of 2026? I want to know next on the Ben Mulrooney Show.
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1: 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Call or text to 1-888-225-TALK if you want to weigh in on what we're talking about. Leger has just put out some research. A poll of Canadians saying, Canadians are happiest than they've been in years. I didn't want to tell Andrew this, and I guess I'll reveal this now to Joy Jeet and Danny and the rest of the Ben Mulrooney listening audience. But he said that there was a dip in happiness at the start of COVID. That's when my happiness went up because I didn't have to go to the office. I got to do my radio show in my underpants from my side room in my house in Vancouver. And I absolutely loved it. I loved the fact that maybe this is selfish, but I love the fact that I got to stay at home. I didn't have to go to the building. Like, I remember the day. It was March 9th, 2020. I was told I didn't have to come to the building anymore. And I'd already had a little bit of a studio set up in my house because back in those days, I was doing the late night show on the Chorus Radio Network. And then I would do hits to 640's morning show when I got home. So I had a little studio to do that. So it was easy for me to just broadcast from the house. So I was happiest. Because I didn't have to, and don't get me wrong, I liked all of the people I worked with, but me being able to do my own thing in my own space was the happiest I'd ever been. Because I could work at my pace. My bosses trusted me to do the radio show, even though I was working from the house. So I actually enjoyed that. All right, Danny, I'm asking people what makes them happy this afternoon. Joy Jeet says when he's around family. I say it's when I'm around McCain's Deep and Delicious in the freezer.
2: Okay. Simple things, honestly. A warm bath is really, really relaxing.
1: Okay.
2: Love that.
1: Yeah.
2: When you discover a brand new song that you love. I love that.
1: What's the current song that you absolutely love right now? Do you remember what the last one was that you're like, oh my God, I'm going to listen to that a million times?
2: Oh my goodness.
1: Come on, this should be front of mind for you. If it's the last song.
2: Trying to think what I mean, because they're not necessarily new ones, but... Yeah.
1: Even when you discover an old song that you've never heard before, that's
2: like,
1: always good.
2: I love Novo Amor.
1: I don't know that one.
2: Okay. It's a Welsh multi-instrumentalist. He's got great songs like State Lines, Anchor.
1: Have you seen this? Have you seen this person live, or was it introduced to you?
2: No. Just listening. Just hearing it. And just when you fall in love with a song for the very first time, when you discover it or discover an artist, and then you can kind of dig deep into their other works. That's such a great, great feeling.
1: Yeah. All right, a couple of texts here. Happiness, not working 6 days a week to exist. Life sucks without holidays. Too damn much work to exist. Mark in Calgary, who's listening by QR770, says, what makes me happy is watching the Edmonton Oilers lose in back-to-back Stanley Cup finals. I mean, I expected that type of shade to be thrown, especially when it comes to hockey comments. Right? And look, considering we're currently on the air in both Edmonton and Calgary right now, Mark's allowed his opinion. I'm sorry if you're an Oilers fan. I'm sorry if that's upset you, if you're listening via 880 Ched this afternoon. But Mark's allowed his opinion. And look, I will say this to Oilers fans. If you feel that what makes you happy is, you know, XYZ fill in the blank against the Calgary Flames, then you, by all means, can text me that as well. Mark, thank you for your text. See, it's interesting how different things make people different. People happy, right? Joy Jeet is like family. And I would hazard a guess that if we had access to all Canadians' minds right now, I think we'd overwhelmingly find the thing that makes them happy is them being able to be around their family.
3: 100%.
1: That's if you like your family.
3: And having good food around you.
1: Look, that's why I listed the McCain Deep and Delicious as the first item, because food, above and beyond anything else, makes me happy. Everything else goes to the way. I don't need to go to Europe to go on that, to what that one specific place to see that one specific view. I don't need to have a designer pair of sunglasses. But if you take me to a great hole in the wall restaurant, like I went, I went to a place off Queen Street in Toronto the other day. It was called Momo something. I can't remember the actual name of it. Little hole in the wall, basement, you know, tiled floor.
3: Momo to go?
1: I can't remember exactly. But I was like, what is this place? Never been here before. I had like shrimp Momo. Life changing, life altering. And that's just food.
3: See, that's the thing. Two things that can make anyone happy around the world. Yeah. It would be family and food.
1: Right. And what brings people together? Food.
3: Food.
1: So if you break bread, you invite people, everyone's going to be happy. A friend of mine is having a birthday party tonight, and I'm going to go to the birthday party, but he has a very specific friend circle. There's about 12 or 13 of them, right? And I've said that tomorrow morning, because they're gonna have like a pre-birthday party, then they're going to go out for the party. And I said, what's happening Saturday morning? And he says to me, oh, we haven't really got anything planned. I'm like, I would like to cook breakfast for you all. So tomorrow morning, I'm going to another friend's house, and I'm going to cook breakfast for like 12 or 13 people.
2: Bring Persians.
1: Well, I don't have time or 6 days to drive to Thunder Bay to get them. But that's what makes me happy, is feeding people. That's my favorite. I love it. Look, I live in a very tiny apartment. I have a nondescript kitchen that can't handle a salad. But if I can get into a bigger person's, like another person's bigger kitchen, and you allow me to cook for you, I'm happy as all get out.
2: I hear you on that one. And you know what? Do you know what a difference it makes when you feed someone who actually really enjoys food? Because some people eat it and it's whatever, right? Yeah. There's no, but when people, I mean, I remember one compliment I received, I still remember it years ago, but they said it tasted like heaven. And it
1: what
2: was
1: did you just, hang on? What did you make?
2: It was a simple recipe. It was like a pork tenderloin that I kind of, you know, some salt, pepper, some olive oil, some breading, like Italian breadcrumbs for some seasoning on it, and just seared it on both sides. Then I did it on a low temp in the oven, and it was so juicy. Apparently, I don't even eat pork, so I've never tasted it. But anyway, that's what I was told, and so that's a go-to recipe that I use a lot now. But
1: ask me what I'm making for breakfast tomorrow.
2: What are you making for breakfast?
1: In this group of 12 people, there is I would say the majority of them are Filipino. So tomorrow, we're going to do, my friend's having his birthday, he's Filipino. So I'm like, can I do a mix of half? He's like, so this is what we're going to do. We're going to do some longanisa, which is Filipino sausage. Have you ever tried longanisa before? Oh. I'm salivating just thinking about it. So I'm going to do some longanisa. I'm going to do, are you ready for this? Danny's going to hate me. Going to do Vegemite on toast, because I've been told that all of the crew likes savory things. So that's going to be that. I'm going to do eggs. I'm going to do some bacon. I've got to figure out some sort of vegetable. But then again, vegetables make me unhappy. Right.
2: Okay. And you're an adult now, so you can do what you want. You don't have to eat them.
1: You know what I do? I'm a huge fan of avocado and Brussels sprouts. Not together, but they're my two favorite green things.
2: I love Brussels sprouts. Salt, pepper, olive oil. They're so good.
1: Cooked in bacon fat?
2: No, but okay.
1: Yum.
2: I've never had bacon.
3: Danny, that makes the two of us.
1: Sorry, what?
2: I've never had bacon. When I was a kid, my family always cooked loads of bacon, and the smell of it bothered me so much, I used to run to my bedroom, open up the window just to get some fresh air.
1: Never had bacon. Danny, I got to wrap it up. We're doing radio. Thank you. She doesn't have a clock close by. It is the Ben Mulrooney Show, direct from the Edge Radio Network. We've got more next. Stay there.
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1: All right, welcome back. Drex from the Edge Radio Network covering for Ben. He's going to be back in this chair on Tuesday after the public holiday, the long weekend. Labor. Don't wear white on Tuesday, all right? Not allowed to wear white after Labor Day. That's the fashion rules, apparently. Like, wear whatever you want, friend. Like, who came up with that? You know what's interesting about the long weekend coming up is I know that some people are going to be having quite of a stressful weekend. Because it's the last weekend to spend a lot of time with your kids, probably. They're probably going back to school next year. You're probably, if you've got kids going off to university, that's probably sorted as well. A lot is going on. But something that we tend to do is work ourselves up on a weekend, like on a Sunday before we go back to work. And I think some of us are going to do this probably Monday. We're going to overthink it and go, oh, God, we're back to work tomorrow. I've got to do this, this, this, and this, and this, and this, and this. So there's this guy by the name of Shane Arthur. He's an executive coach in Raleigh, North Carolina. And he advises clients to avoid working on Sundays. And to start their work week by avoiding meetings on Monday mornings. Well, he doesn't work in the radio business. They love meetings on a Monday morning around here. Are you refreshed from the weekend? Let's have a 10 a.m. Monday meeting. Are you kidding me? Joy Cheat hates those Monday morning meetings. And you know who's to blame? Gord Rennie, that's who's to blame.
2: I didn't say that, Gord.
1: Yeah, he's one of our Toronto producers. He's also one of the bosses as well. And he sets the meet. Like, someone tell this guy that 10:30, is it 10 o'clock or 10:30?
2: 10 o'clock.
1: It's too early.
2: Why are you pushing me under the bus?
1: Because I've got to obfuscate. I got to blame somebody else. So don't work on Sundays. Now, here's what's interesting, is I used to always leave a lot of my Monday work until Sunday. And I'll just do it Sunday. Just do it Sunday. Now I make sure to do it on Fridays before I leave the office, so I don't have to do anything on a Sunday, because I got sick of not having a weekend for myself. Now, there is one of us amongst the three of us that are on this show right now, me, the host, Joy Jeet, who is our technical producer, and Danny, who is our producer. One of us three, and I'll let you try and figure out if you can guess, which one of us just works 24/7? There is one of us within the three producing this radio show now that doesn't have an off button, doesn't know how to set I'm having personal time boundaries. Joy G, do you want to guess who it is?
2: I'll give
1: you a clue.
2: It's so tough.
1: I'll give you a clue. It's not you or me.
3: I can hear you, right?
1: Oh, that's
3: You're on the air.
1: Yeah. So, Danny, you found this story. Did you want to do this story because you're looking for a way to not work Sundays?
3: Sure. No, I mean, I found it interesting because I think that a lot of professionals who are trying to get further in their career find themselves working 24/7 or for sure working Sunday evening, getting ready for the week. So I thought the premise behind it was interesting. I mean, I would love to be able to unplug for the entire weekend, but...
1: Yeah. What's the but here? Tell me why.
3: I have so much that I have to do during the week. It's in my mind, it's impossible to be able to, there's not enough hours in the day, Monday through Friday. The only way I can do what I do during the week and do it well is if I do some work over the weekend. I have to.
1: Listen to her. You don't have to. No one's forcing you to, I guess.
3: I mean, if I'm going to get all of the guests that I'm hoping to get, if I'm going to find enough unique stories aren't the same.
1: Do you think that you would be able to have your Sundays off if the host that you were producing for actually did a little bit more work to help you? Answer that honestly.
2: Come on, Drex, please help her.
3: I don't know. I mean, and to be fair, I mean, you help. Greg also does a lot of...
1: Greg also complains. Greg complains a lot. I know that. Yeah.
3: No. Greg is great. He does a lot. I actually feel guilty when I work on his show.
1: All right. So who works you the hardest out of all? Is it Ben? When Ben's usually here, does he work
3: you? Really expect me to answer?
1: Well, he's not here. He's not here. He's never going to know. So when Ben's here, he works you the hardest, right?
3: I'm not answering this question. So the answer seems like a very bad idea. I'm not going to answer it. None of the hosts do. They're all wonderful.
1: This is great advice, by the way. Not doing any work on Sundays. Like, I got a friend of mine who, and I didn't even know this was a saying, he likes to go to a bar at 10 o'clock on a Sunday night. And I'm like, why do you like to go to a bar? Like, he works for a university. He works in one of the faculties. I'm like, why do you like to go to a bar on a Sunday night? And he goes, oh, that's how I deal with my Sunday scaries. I didn't know what Sunday scaries were. I'm like, what is that? It's like some people get really nervous about going back to work on Mondays. Danny, did you know what this was?
3: I have heard of that term before. But you know what, though? I think if I don't do some of the work on the Sunday,
1: yeah,
3: then I'm way too stressed out Monday morning. So,
1: okay, I wonder if other some of our listeners are like this as well. I wonder if they hear this advice from this. Hey, I'm an executive coach and I tell people not to work weekends. I'm like, it sounds easy in theory, but depending on what type of jobs we have. And look, Denny's is a perfect example. Denny sometimes has to produce a morning show that starts at 5:30 in the morning on a Monday. Yeah, you're going to have to do some sort of work on the Sunday for that. Right. And I wonder if other people sort of see this and go, yeah, you know what? That has no basis in reality. Many of us have to prep for work on a Sunday for Monday. Sunday scaries, a specific type of anticipatory anxiety and dread that crops up on Sunday afternoons or evenings as the weekend ends and the upcoming work or school week approaches. Your brain moves from low stress weekend relaxation to demanding weekday tasks. The weekend buffer thins out, reminding you of commutes, difficult tasks, or an unfulfilling job, they say. Anticipating future stress can trigger a fight or flight reaction, flooding the body with cortisol and adrenaline. Yeah. Here we go. Opinions are mixed regarding alcohol. Some users find a casual drink helps relax them, while many others report it worsens anxiety and sleep quality. A pit or unease in your stomach, racing heartbeat or muscle tension, trouble falling asleep or restless thoughts. So that sounds like a Monday to me.
3: And see, the thing is, Drex, if I don't do some of the work over the weekend, yeah, I'm probably not going to sleep well Sunday night because I'm going to have all these thoughts racing in my head in terms of all the things I've got to get done the next day at work. And if you know, it's just so stressful. Whereas if I can knock a couple things off the list,
1: yeah,
3: and get a head start, then I'm probably going to have a better night's sleep. So it's great advice if you can do it. I don't know how people can avoid Monday meetings because every industry, I think, likes to stack their meetings Monday morning.
1: Oh, yeah. What's the point? I don't get it. So let me read a little bit more from Shane Arthur here, the executive coach from Raleigh, North Carolina. He says, I believe in startup and shutdown routines for your week. On Monday mornings, I get my coffee, my journal, and my laptop. I take it slow and build my way into my week. It takes 2 or 3 hours. Okay, self-employed millionaire. Sure. Good for you. Working on some Sundays is something I've seen people talking about on LinkedIn. Well, there's your first problem. Why are you on LinkedIn? This is how to make it your week. The idea of that if you crush the prep on Sunday night, the week goes well. Don't do that, he says. Many of my clients are business owners, CEOs, and executives who are constantly and consistently working too much. I own my own business. Of course you do. That's why you can ease into your Monday. Like, you got to stop and read the room here for a second. This guy's speaking from his experience. He's self-employed. He has executive clients, and you know what? It's like a consultant. A consultant will tell you anything you want to hear, so he keeps making money. Hey, if you're a CEO or an executive, you shouldn't don't do meetings on Monday mornings. Don't do meetings on Monday mornings. So then you get a CEO that he's coached, and then suddenly you have a CEO going, "Okay, no more Monday meetings in our company." Like, why is that? Oh, the CEO doesn't work on Sundays. Yeah. I don't know. I think it may be not great advice from Shane, but good advice if you don't work weekends, don't work weekends. I don't know. Change a different job. If you're like, oh, I need to have Sunday all to myself, then maybe a change of career. That's a good story. Thank you for bringing that to us. All right. Coming up next on the Ben Mulrooney Show, does anyone truly enjoy camping? The answer is a hard no from me. We have a bear story that you may need to hear. I don't like bear stories. They terrify me. Camping and bears? Someone left the cooler open. More of the Ben Mulrooney Show next.
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1: All right, welcome back. Drex here from the Edge Radio Network. Are you ready for the most Canadian story ever? Danny, thank you for finding this one. Pox Canada has shut down the Cypress Lake campground at Bruce Peninsula National Park. Now, it's just a regular announcement, but then when you find out that the reason they've done this, you're like, oh, hang on. Have we not learned anything? So if you're wondering where Bruce Peninsula National Park is, if you look at a map of Ontario and you see the city of Toronto, if you look northwest, if you go northwest straight up from Toronto, straight up to the tip where it meets Lake Huron, there's a place there called the Grotto, and that's where this national park is. So what's going on in this national park? There's a habituated bear there. So they shut it down until September 7th because of a heightened bear activity. So apparently, if you're a day user, you can still go. But all overnight camping is halted. Now, for most Canadians who love to go camping, they are bear aware. They probably know what's going on, how to store their food. And I'm talking about the Canadians that absolutely, you know, every single season book a camping spot. They go to the same place with their family every year. Maybe they go to a couple of different places, but camping is their thing. Hilariously, in my family, camping is my eldest sister, my youngest sister, and my parents' thing. I want nothing to do with it. The last time I went camping, I was sleeping outside. I was doing Covenant House. There's a few of those charities across Canada that help homeless youth. And they do a CEO sleep out every year. And one particular year, this is the last time I've slept outside. One particular year, I was sleeping. Now, you may or may not know this name, Bob Leonarduzzi. He played for Canada's team in the World Cup back in the 80s. He was the coach for many years of the Vancouver Whitecaps. He was sleeping on a driveway above me. And at 2 o'clock in the morning, he kicked me in the head. A FIFA-level, Olympic-level soccer star kicked me in the head.
2: What was the reason?
1: He was just twitching around in his sleep. So anytime I'd...
3: it was done on purpose.
1: No, it wasn't done on purpose. No. It's funny because...
2: I was like, the bear might have come. He was just kicking in the head. Get up.
1: This was the last time I was sleeping outside. And honestly, it was a rainy night. And it was, to prove a point, doing the CEO sleep out, that sleeping rough... and being unhoused, it can be really bad for you. And I just did it for one night, and I hated the whole thing. So anytime I interviewed Bob Leonarduzzi after that, I was like, hey, remember that time you kicked me in the head? I'd bring it up all the time out of stupidity. And he'd just shake his head in disbelief that I would bring it up. But look, I don't want to camp. I want to stay inside. And look, I've been living in Canada for 20 years. I've been invited camping numerous times, and I've said no straight away. I've never said, oh, let me think about it. You know why I don't want to go camping? Because of this. Purely because of this. Just because little Drexy is terrified. Now, I know that if I did go camping, I'd probably go camping with someone who has a lot of experience camping in the Canadian wilderness. So I know I'd probably be safe. But if I was going camping, no, not a chance.
3: Is it really because of the bears, though? Pretend bears did not exist, not a thing. Would you actually enjoy... sleeping outside in a tent, whatever, but on the ground, basically.
1: Do you have a phone number for a Hyatt Regency?
3: Exactly. I want running water. Yeah. I would like an actual toilet.
1: I want a Marriott. I want a bar downstairs. I want an ice machine in the hallway that doesn't work, and I have to go down two floors to get out. That's what I want.
3: A real mattress, you know, because my back cannot take sleeping on some thin air mattress. Yeah.
1: No. I want the in-ground hotel swimming pool that's got so much bleach in it that when I walk into the pool room, my eyes start stinging. Like, that's what I want when I go on holidays. I don't want to be in a tent. I don't want to be on a blow-up mattress. I will tell you this, though. There are some people that take camping to the next level. And when I say the next level, I mean, oh, you've got a 3-bedroom house here. This is my sister, and I think she's listening right now. She's living in Castlegar, BC right now, up in the West Kootenai Mountains. And my sister goes all out when she goes camping. I remember a few years ago, she sent me some pictures of her going camping. They had a kitchen sink. They had She brought a queen size bed mattress. They had bedrooms. Like, it's the strangest thing. So there were some people that are like, hey, we're going to sleep in a small tent, going to sleep on the ground. We're going to do it rough, and it's going to be fun. We're going to do s'mores. We're going to have a fire. We're going to avoid bears. And then there are those people that go, oh, look, this tent has air conditioning. It's like a luxury yurt. So, yeah, they're going to reopen this on the 7th. But here's the thing, is the habituated bears. And you would think, after all the education we receive as Canadians in this country over the last 100-plus years of, hey, we got bears around us. Don't let them anywhere near human food. They will become habituated. That's exactly what's happened here. So this one of the bears in this particular national park, this is Bruce Peninsula in Ontario, this bear has been so habituated that it's lost its fear of humans because it's been repeatedly accessing human food. Like, I'm sorry, but bears don't need cheeseburgers. I do. And that's what happens. It's simple stuff. It's people not understanding that even food left in your car with the doors closed, a bear will get in there. You've seen the stories on the 6 p.m. news. They love it. They love a story of a bear in an SUV. It'll lead the news. You could have 900% tariffs put on the car industry in this country. And if a bear climbs into an SUV, it's going to be leading the news at 6 o'clock.
3: As it should.
1: We lead Canadian first with our news. I guess that's what we do, right? So look, this isn't just an Ontario story. This happens in every single province and territory in this country at least once a year. Where they're like, hey, watch out in this campground, there's a bear on the loose. Or it's a bear they know, or a bear they've had to move, or a bear they have to try and trap so they can move it. Because we're too lazy to make sure that our food is packed up properly. Like, it's so easy. You can learn anything from the internet now. Hey, internet, I'm going camping. What can I do to make sure that bears don't get into my food supply? Because at the end of the day, if they can smell it, they will do anything they can to get into it. That's why you and I know anytime you go to a national park or a provincial park in this country, you will see bear-proof garbage cans. For this specific reason, because they can smell it, they can smell the trash, they can smell the wrappers. Like, if you go camping, put it this way, you go camping, you cook a package of bacon, something that you have never eaten, right? And that bacon package goes into the garbage, the bear can smell it. That's why bears get into garbage, because they can just smell stuff. I shouldn't need to explain this to you. But clearly, we're not picking up on the education piece. Because you've got bears that are habituated. And this happens in neighborhoods as well. When I lived on the West Coast, I lived in Coquitlam. Hi to our CKNW listeners on the West Coast. When I lived in Coquitlam, you would always see bears in many of the parks I would walk in. And you'd follow a couple of Twitter accounts. They're like, oh, bear in the area. Be careful. So I would walk in. And you'd follow a couple of Twitter accounts. They're like, oh, bear in the area. Be careful. I don't know.

0: about this the last 20 years, and it's finally here, and we've done nothing about it. So it's probably our fault, right? More of the Ben Mulrooney Show next. Stay there.
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0: All right, welcome back. It is Drek from the Edge Radio Network covering for Ben. He's going to be back in the chair on Tuesday after the long weekend. There is a brand new book coming out. It's called Uncover Up, How to Think Clearly in an Age of Conspiracies, written by Lee Kuan Lee and also Nathan Radke. Nathan Radke is in studio with me. Thanks for coming in, man.
1: Well, thanks for having me on.
0: I love this sort of stuff because I've worked in radio for 30 plus years, worked in talk radio coming up on 15 years. And I would say every single day I'm dealing with at least one conspiracy that comes up as a story that might want to be covered.
1: Yeah, I'm not surprised by that at all. Talk radio has long been like fertile soil for conspiracy thinking.
0: Yeah.
1: And just in general, human beings, we're such narrative creatures. We love a story.
0: Yeah.
1: And we want explanations. And conspiracy theories give us both of those. They appear to give us explanations to the strange stuff that's happening.
0: Yeah.
1: And they do so in the form of like a compelling story. The problem is sometimes we confuse how compelling a story is with how true it is.
0: How dangerous can it be to really fully believe something that probably isn't true? How can it affect stuff around you?
1: Well, it can get extremely dangerous. It can get extremely dangerous at an individual level because you might start believing something that causes you harm. We saw this during the pandemic in a time when people were legitimately scared and understandably scared. There were all sorts of scammers and opportunists who moved in to try to take advantage of that fear by selling what they used to call snake oil.
0: Yeah.
1: Medicines that didn't work. And people would take those medicines in the hope that it would save them from what was happening in the pandemic. And often it would either cause them some actual harm or it just wouldn't do them any good and give them a false sense of security. So on an individual level, I've seen instances where people have refused medical coverage because they were so certain that at any second, a new technology called the MedBed was going to be released and that all diseases were going to be cured.
0: Right.
1: And so rather than have their cancer cured, they were waiting for these nonsensical lies. And at a societal level, I mean, to get to the most extreme, if you look at the last 100 years, human beings have pulled off several genocides. And there is no genocide in the last 100 years where a false conspiracy hasn't been part of the reason why that genocide was able to occur.
0: Do you think the sort of introduction to the commercially available internet around 94, 95, do you think that sort of has fed this even more in the past few decades?
1: Yeah, absolutely. I mean, the internet is an amazing thing because it allows people to get their voices out. It allows us to get around the gatekeepers, the editors and the owners of mass media. And that's fantastic. And the dangerous part of it is exactly the same thing.
0: Yeah.
1: Because it gets rid of the gatekeepers, the editors and the fact checkers. And the thing is, in the world of the internet, in that ecosystem, truth is at a disadvantage. Because the thing about truth is, truth tends to be complicated and nuanced and not particularly satisfying to any one person's biases or prejudices. Whereas you can engineer, you can come up with disinformation campaigns that do exactly those things, that are short and shocking and novel and really grab people's attention. And so this is why we know that, I mean, they say that a lie travels around the world while the truth is putting on its shoelaces. And this is why, because lies can be engineered to be more interesting to us.
0: Mm.
1: And in the world of the internet, it doesn't matter if something's true. It matters if it gets attention.
0: Yeah.
1: And if something ridiculous comes out, somebody comes up with some absurd theory like Australia doesn't exist.
0: Oh, that was one a few years ago. Like, I know it does because I'm from there.
1: Right. But it was also a theory that was circulating around,
0: yeah,
1: as absurd as it is.
0: Yeah.
1: And the problem is that comes out and people react to that by either responding with, ooh, I believe this. Or if they think it's nonsense, they respond with, oh, this is nonsense. But either way, you're responding to it and you're elevating it and you're giving it more attention. And idea memes feed off of that attention.
0: I think probably the most disturbing conspiracy theory I've sort of witnessed play out in real time in the last few years is probably the Sandy Hook shooting. We know what happened. We know the facts. They're there for all of us to know. Yet there were some people within the sort of internet media within the U.S. that really hopped on the fact that, oh, this was a false flag operation. These were crisis actors hired. And Alex Jones leaned into that for years to the point where he has now lost his business and livelihood because of the lies he was telling and basically had to give it all up.
1: Yeah. And that's such an excellent and tragic example of why we need to be careful about the ideas that we allow into ourselves. There's a cliche that you are what you eat. I think a more accurate cliche is you are what you think, because how you think changes your worldview, and your worldview changes your actions, which then changes who you are.
0: Yeah.
1: And when you look at what happened, people believed that the horrors of Sandy Hook were some kind of elaborate orchestration by the American government. And even pulling on those threads, the tiniest amount would reveal that to be absurd.
0: Yeah.
1: Because basically, the entire town would have had to have been in on that conspiracy
0: right.
1: for decades and decades. To like for no purpose.
0: And that's the thing, too, is when you just apply just the, even the minutest amount of critical thinking to it and go, okay, is that possible? You start thinking about it, you go, well, I don't think it is. Because like you said, thousands of people would have to have been in on it. In fact, when you look at most conspiracy theories, there would have to be a concerted effort from thousands upon thousands of people to keep that that conspiracy a secret.
1: Yeah, and we are bad at keeping secrets.
0: Yeah.
1: We're terrible at it. But the thing is, the consequences of that particular conspiracy theory were that people believed it, and then they started persecuting the family members of children who had been killed in that catastrophe.
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1: All right, welcome back. Drex here from the Edge Radio Network covering for Ben. He's going to be back in the chair Monday after the long weekend. Uncover Up, a brand new book from Lee Kuan Lee and Nathan Radke, How to Think Clearly in an Age of Conspiracies. Nathan Radke is my guest this afternoon in studio. Before the break, I mentioned that I wanted to talk to you about media and conspiracy theories. I remember in the sort of late 80s into the 90s, we started to hear Coast to Coast on late night radio. It was here on the Chorus Radio Network for years and years and years. First with Art Bell, then with George Norrie. A fascinating radio show?
2: Yeah, I mean, I used to listen to it as well. I mean, maybe it might have even influenced my decision to eventually study this academically. Because you'd be driving around late at night, it would be dark, things would be kind of ominous, and yeah. Then you'd hear this voice talking about alien abductions or talking about Chupacabra.
1: Mixed with Giorgio Moroder's The Chase, that song that he uses on that radio show.
2: Exactly, really gets you in the conspiratorial mood.
1: You know, Art Bell loved talking about Area 51 when he was still alive and still on the radio. He talked a lot about Area 51. He famously, maybe you've heard this phone call, maybe you haven't, but he famously took a phone call from someone who said they were flying over Area 51 at the time he was chatting to them. And then the phone line goes dead.
2: Right. Yeah, and so you hear something like that and you think, oh, this has got to be something.
1: Right.
2: But Area 51 itself is fascinating, and it shows you the way that we construct narratives. I have some contacts who have some, you know, familiarity with Area 51, and I was told this story, which I find fascinating. There was a fighter pilot, and he was flying across California in his F-100 doing Mach 1, the speed of sound, at 30,000 feet, thinking that at that time, in 1961, he was probably the fastest guy on Earth. And then he looks up in the sky above him, and he sees something strange. It's this weird triangular shape. It's going three times faster than him. It's three times higher than him. That's impossible. And when he lands at the base, there's some guys in there with dark suits, and they meet up with them. And when he gets out of his plane, they say, hey, did you see anything weird in the sky? And he says, I sure did. And these guys in dark suits say, no, you didn't. And stories like that are true, and yeah. You can see how they start to build up this strange mythology that maybe Area 51 is hiding some kind of strange alien device.
1: Some people seem to believe, and I read this on the internet a few years ago, and I always thought it found it fascinating. Some people seem to believe that the Men in Black movie with Tommy Lee Jones and Will Smith could be based on actual things.
2: Well, the Men in Black story is fascinating. That story I just told you did happen. There were those Men in Black suits. But now we can look back and see with clearer eyes and say, wait, that strange craft you saw going three times the speed of sound at 90,000 feet, we know what that was now. That wasn't an alien craft. That was a top secret CIA spy plane called the A-12 Oxcart. But because nobody knew what it was, the Air Force and the CIA actually were kind of encouraging alien rumors. Because what that did was, if somebody sees something strange and they say, hey, I saw an alien, they're not talking about spy planes. They're not talking about the CIA. They're not talking about the Air Force. And then either the people that they talk to believe them, in which case they're going off in the wrong direction about aliens, or they dismiss what they say, and then you don't have to worry about it.
1: Did we have conspiracy theories before the printed word?
2: You sort of need mass media in order to have a proper conspiracy theory. Before then, what you have is rumors. But to have a conspiracy theory, you need to have kind of a critical mass of people who believe that. And in order to do that, in order for conspiracy theories to spread, there has to be an environment in which they can spread. Mm. And that environment is mass media.
1: So what was the first printed conspiracy theory that wasn't real?
2: The first one, it's interesting. It happened pretty much right after the printing press is invented. And the invention of the printing press obviously is great news because you get information out. You get all sorts of knowledge out. You get learning out. But as information spread, it took along its two ugly siblings, disinformation and misinformation. Mm. And this is what happened. There was an astrologer who was, you know, looking at his charts at the end of the 15th century and said, hey, you know what? I think all of the planets in the sky are going to line up in the constellation of Pisces. And that's got to do something. And because it's Pisces, well, that's a water sign. So therefore, when they all line up in 1524 and a couple decades away, there's going to be a massive flood that's going to destroy Europe. And again, if this had happened 100 years earlier, he would have told some other people, they might have told some other people, and it doesn't go anywhere. But because of the printing press, he can put it out in pamphlets with shocking drawings on the front. And those pamphlets spread. And then other people pick up on those and write their own pamphlets. And so by 1524, you did have a flood. but you didn't have a flood of water. You had a flood of paper. As all of these literally hundreds of thousands of pamphlets, for maybe the first time in human history, we had this mass distribution of information, but it was misinformation. The person who wrote it, they didn't know they were wrong, but they were wrong. And it still caused panic, especially one day in London in 1524, where, shockingly, it started to rain a little. And then, as you would expect, people
1: started freaking out.
2: And this is the danger. The danger is that this kind of misinformation, or even more sinisterly, disinformation, can lead to panic, and panic can lead to chaos.
1: You brought your kids with you, your two sons and your daughter today, and I was just asking them while the microphones were off, what they're, because obviously, you know, dad deals with conspiracy theories, and they know more about conspiracy theories than me. And I just asked them, just off the top of my head, what are the conspiracy theories that you find interesting? And they rattle off some things I've never heard of before. What are bomb bats?
2: Right. So this is a top secret program during World War II. It was actually backed by Eleanor Roosevelt. And the idea was, how do you destroy a city? And people thought, you know, the Japanese cities are made out of wood. They'd be easy to catch on fire if we could only figure out how to get the bombs, like, up into attics and things like that. Well, you know who goes up into attics?
1: Bats.
2: Bats. So what if we strapped tiny little backpacks with bombs on them to bats, and then we froze the bats, and then we flew them over the city, and then dropped the frozen bats out of the bomber so they'd wake up in the air, they'd unfreeze, and then they'd go fly into buildings.
1: Yeah.
2: And then they'd explode.
1: That sounds like the most ridiculous thing I've ever heard.
2: It was extremely ridiculous, but they did test it. It was never used operationally. They did test it, and they accidentally burned down a nearby Air Force base.
1: Wow. And just from trying out bomb bats.
2: Just from trying out bomb bats.
1: Tell me about the cat that had a listening device inside of it.
2: Well, this was in the Cold War, and spies were getting captured. And if your spy gets captured, that's a big problem because they could get tortured. They could reveal information. And you could fly spy planes over the Soviet Union, but your spy plane could get shot down. Maybe you accidentally start a war. But you know who nobody suspects? Cats.
1: Right.
2: So what if you took a cat and you put some like radio equipment in it? It's got those big ears, so you could put some microphones in the ears and then like a battery pack in the body.
1: Yeah.
2: And then you could just release the cat into an embassy or into some kind of office. And it's a cat. People are going to talk in front of the cat openly. And they actually did this. They found it was very hard to train a cat, that the cats mostly wanted to sit around and eat.
1: Yeah.
2: But finally, after working very diligently, they were able to get this acoustic kitty, as it was called, put together. And then they tested it in a DC park. And unfortunately, they released this very expensive cat where there was some Russian diplomats nearby. They wanted to find out what they were saying.
1: Yeah.
2: Instead, the cat was run over by a taxi cab.
1: Oh, my God. Really?
2: Well, that's the thing about chaos. Yeah. Organized plans. I mean, no plan survives first contact with the enemy.
1: It's so fascinating because while there are so many conspiracies that I know and you know are not real, there are plenty out there that are, in fact, very much real. And we brought it up earlier, MK Ultra.
2: Yeah.
1: Like, for years and years and years, you would hear people discussing this. I think I even remember Art Bell and George Norrie talking about this at length multiple times.
2: Yeah.
1: And I always thought, well, hang on, that can't be real. That can't be real. That can't be real. Then I saw the movie Pineapple Express, where they use that as a bit of a plot point at the start of the movie. So I'm thinking, hang on, they're putting this in movies now. And then we, you know, I start figuring out, well, hang on a second, this did actually happen.
2: Yeah. And it's even more ridiculous than people realize. And it went on for decades. And the CIA tried to destroy all evidence of it. And it was only because bureaucracies don't tend to be very efficient, but you need giant bureaucracies to pull off giant plans. And so there was just some papers that were misfiled, which is the only reason that we know about MKUltra now. Because, of course, people were coming out in the 1960s and saying, hey, I'm being experimented on by the CIA. But they were just treated as if they perhaps were suffering from mental illness and dismissed.
1: Wow. But it actually did happen.
2: It actually did happen.
1: The book is called Uncover Up, How to Think Clearly in an Age of Conspiracies, written by Lee Kuan Lee and also Nathan Radke. Nathan, thanks so much for coming by. We appreciate it.
2: Well, thanks for having me on.
1: All right. It's the Ben Mulrooney Show. More next. Stay there.
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1: All right, welcome back to the Ben Mulrooney Show. Drex here from the Edge Radio Network covering for Ben. He's going to be back in the chair on Tuesday. I've met this guy a couple of times in the hallway, and we've gotten along so well. I got to give his family, his wife and kids, a tour of the radio station, which is kind of cool. So when I knew he was coming by today, I specifically told everybody not to set an agenda. Because every time Eric Cam is on the radio, he's doing his job. Right? He's giving commentary on economic policy, on politics, on who's leading what political party. I want to know more about him and his Rate My Prof rating of 4.6, which if it was a restaurant, would be a pretty good restaurant, I think. Eric Cam, economics professor at Toronto Metropolitan University, in studio. How are you, sir?
2: Drex, thank you very much for having me today. It's an absolute honor and a privilege to be behind a microphone with such a professional.
1: Is it weird to be here without a set agenda of what we're going to talk to you about?
2: No, it's actually freeing. It reminds me of when I'm in front of a lecture hall and I have absolutely no idea what's coming next.
1: Does that happen often as a professor? You got a class lined up, you're like, I don't even know what we're going to do in this class, but we'll figure it out.
2: Well, I have never prepared a script in my life. I've never taken a lecture note in my life. I bring in my PowerPoint slides, so I have a rough idea of what the topic is for the day.
1: Yeah.
2: But what I like to do in a lecture hall, and this probably won't surprise you given that we know each other a little bit, is I do something called edutainment, which is a little bit of education, a little bit of entertainment. I have been known to break into song and dance. I do my Michael Jackson imitation, tell a couple of jokes that get me in trouble, and then I teach economics. But the reality is, teaching economics to 1,000 students in one room, if you don't think it's a performance, then you've never done it. And if you want to keep 1,000 people interested in what you have to say, the worst thing you can do is just teach economics for 2 hours.
1: Yeah.
2: They will turn you off in 5 minutes.
1: So how do you, and this is not a slight at all, numbers can be somewhat boring. How do you make them exciting?
2: The way that you do it is you actually interweave them into a story. I look at my class like it's a storyboard, and I have a story to tell. I always start my lecture, whether it's true or not, it's usually based in truth, but I stretch it out, of some disaster I'm having in my personal life. And then somehow I'm able to weave that into the story of what the lecture is about, whether it's supply or demand or monetary policy, fiscal policy. I can always link it back to the fact that my wife spends too much money, my daughter spends too much money, neither gives a damn about exchange rates, and that's how I do it, Drex. I tell a story.
1: You throw your wife under the bus for spending too much money.
2: My wife, my daughter, I throw all of them under the bus.
1: Why not your son? Does he ever spend too much? Does he ever go into your wallet, take your credit card, and buy things? Or
2: no, he's actually the most fiscally responsible of the bunch.
1: Your 12-year-old son, Jonah, is the most fiscally responsible person in your family.
2: There is, Drex, it isn't even close. Last weekend, my wife and my daughter went to Trader Joe's in the United States.
1: As you do.
2: And I said, oh, well, don't even ask. It's like going to Costco, only in American dollars. And I said to them, I said, you spend $600-$700, you realize you have to multiply by 1.4.
1: Yeah.
2: And my daughter said famously, why?
1: Yeah.
2: And I tried to explain exchange rates, our dollar, their dollar. She's like, well, that's your problem.
1: Yeah, it's a you problem.
2: Yeah, it's a me problem, because Sydney does that, right? Like, Sydney likes to live this amazing life. And she even uttered at the dinner table not that long ago, Drex, said, you know, Daddy, at 22 years old, I actually feel really independent. I said, Sid, you're the least independent person on the planet. What the hell are you talking about? I said, I pay for your life.
1: Do you have like a credit card for her that's actually your credit card? Are you one of those dads?
2: That's exactly what we have.
1: So it technically is a you problem then.
2: It's absolutely, listen, it's a monster that I created, but the problem is on July the 4th, 2004, she was born, and I have been intoxicatingly in love with this creature ever since. I can't say no. You know, the good cop, bad cop? I'm no cop.
1: Right. Well, you've just answered your own question. I will say you've got your son, Jonah. He's 12.
2: Yeah.
1: He's going to get to an age in the next 4 years where he's going to be like, all right, plastic, let's go.
2: There's no question. And
1: will he get it? And here's the thing. There's two things. You're the youngest, right? All right, Jonah's in the studio. So there's two things that can happen. Either parents learn from their mistakes and go, no, we're not giving you a credit card. Or because you've said he's the most fiscally responsible, black Amex coming your way at 16, yeah?
2: The reality is, Drax, I can't say no to either of my children, but he is the one of my two kids who does say things like, Daddy, I think it's too expensive, or I don't need it now. If I heard one of those two things from my wife and my daughter, I'd call the police say someone's stolen my wife and daughter.
1: Turn Jonah's microphone on. All right, so when you say to your dad, hey, listen, it's too expensive, we shouldn't buy it now, is that your way of convincing him that he will get it for you later anyway?
3: I mean...
1: Okay, so that's a no.
2: Yeah, see, the problem is, Drex, you're figuring out he's so charming and he's so extroverted. He gets what he wants because he's so cute. Both of my children have this problem.
1: I can't imagine where the extroversion comes from.
2: You know, the extroversion comes from, and I told the story on Brad's show, that he is just, from the time he's been born, Jonah is the definition of an extrovert. He thinks that life is a stage show, and he is the star of the show.
1: Jonah, do you think, like me, that the world revolves around you and you alone?
3: Oh, yeah.
1: That's the correct answer. Very good.
3: It'd be wrong to just limit the world to revolve around me. You're forgetting Mars, Jupiter, Mercury.
1: All right, so he's a nerd, too, so that's good.
2: And that's what happened. You know, recently he got to play Danny Zuko in Grease, as I told you.
1: Hang on. Before you go on, do your best Sandy for me, Jonah.
3: Hey, Sandy, where are you going?
2: And that's my son in a nutshell. And that's why, you know what, when he got a big standing ovation at the end, I just looked at my wife and she looked at me and said, now everybody is realizing what we live with 24 hours a day, 7 days a week. Yeah. Life is a stage show to Jonah, and I wouldn't change that for anything.
1: It seems like life is somewhat a stage show for you as well. So let me go back to where this all started. Where'd you grow up?
2: I grew up in North York at Don Mills and Finch, and that's exactly where I live right now, 10 houses from where I grew up.
1: You live on the same street?
2: No, I live one street over. Wow. We bought the house there because I wanted my kids to be close to their grandparents, and for a long time they were, but now my parents are 82 years old. They can't do stairs. They sold the house. They live in a condo, but it worked. My kids are incredibly close to their boobie and Zadie. There's nothing. Listen, if we ever said no to anything, they would just run to my parents and get it anyway, and once or twice, when I said no to Sid, she would run to my parents, they'd buy it for her, and then my father would scream at me for not buying it for Sydney and not being a good dad.
1: I love your family so much.
2: Yeah, the thing is, though, that dad who yelled at me for not buying it for Sydney, he never bought me anything, so I don't know what the hell he's talking about. He's morphed.
1: You've got to understand that once you become a grandparent, the monetary value of anything that your grandchildren want doesn't matter.
2: True. And as my father announced famously not that long ago, if I'd have known I liked being a grandparent this much, I'd have done it first because I really prefer this. But yeah, I grew up in North York. And to be blunt, I've always been an extrovert. I've always wanted to be the center of attention. That used to get me into trouble every now and then.
1: So where was the confluence of I want people to pay attention to me, but I also am really interested in numbers? Where did that come from?
2: It wasn't numbers. I'm going to tell you the truth where that came from. It came from in high school when, quite bluntly, I realized that how am I going to convert this extroversion into actually meeting girls and becoming quite popular? I wasn't an athlete. I couldn't sing. I couldn't do much. And as arrogant as this is going to sound, I was smart. And I knew that I could be a kick-ass student, and I knew I could finish at the top of my class in whatever the class was.
1: Yeah.
2: And so that was the sort of the marriage of being me with academics. And that's how it all began, and that's how it all got channeled into something that I could be really, really good at. I idolized my teachers as a kid.
1: Yeah.
2: I was that odd student. I knew that I thought about education for a long time. And then I'll tell you an Oprah moment I had, and you may not believe it, and I wouldn't blame you if you didn't, but I was at my very first university visit, and it was at Glendon College, and I was at the front of a lecture hall for the very first time, looking up at, 500 seats, and my friend Arthur said to me, let's go, I think they're serving lunch. And I was, Drex, I was mesmerized. I stood there looking up, and I said to Arthur, this is how I'm meant to see the university.
1: Oh.
2: I'm so that meant was, to
1: so
2: look
1: that,
2: up.
1: So that's when, because a lot of people go to university and, might get their degree, then they might get a master's, then they might get a doctorate. But then they decide, okay, which way am I going to take this? Am I going to take this into a corporate environment, or am I going to get into academics? So that was... That standing there looking up at that auditorium, you went, academia.
2: I stood there and looked up and said, I am meant to stand here looking at a group of people listening to me talk.
1: Okay, wow.
2: And I never looked back.
1: So once you graduated university, when did you get your first teaching job?
2: I was hired out of graduate school.
1: Right, straight out.
2: So I finished my dissertation. I defended it on August the 28th. 2000, and 3 days later, I started at the University of Western Ontario on a one-year contract. It was really hard to get tenure-track jobs, and ultimately, I didn't my first year out, so I took a one-year contract at Western. And two things happened to me on Valentine's Day 2001.
1: I want you to tell me when we come back, all right?
2: Excellent.
1: 2001, Valentine's Day. What happened to Dr. Eric Kam, economics professor from TMU, in studio with us on the Ben Mulroney Show? More with him next.
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1: Sure is. It's Drex here from the Edge Radio Network covering for Ben. He's going to be back in this chair on Tuesday after the long weekend. Great article from Psychology Today. Frank T. McAndrew is a PhD, and he's put out this story on why we hesitate to contact old friends. The subheadline is this: rekindling old friendships has both risks and rewards. It's quite an interesting article. It basically goes on to say that as we get older, as humans, we tend to want to reconnect with people from our past. Get to know them better. Have conversations. Danny, jump in on this with me, because while I've been reading this article, as I get older, and I'm creeping up on I'm going to be 50 in a couple of years. And sometimes when I think about the people from my past, I don't want to reconnect with them because they're people from my past. Not because I don't like them or anything particularly bad. It's just that I've moved on. I have a different set of friends now, and that's where I want to focus my energies.
18: See, I'm the opposite. I get so nostalgic when I think back to, especially my grade school friends. We were such a close, we all lived in the neighborhood. We were in the same grade year after year after year. We didn't have multiple grades. So we went through from kindergarten to grade 8 together. And I wish I could see them again. I don't know. This article kind of makes me want to reach out to them and see.
1: Have you ever looked up a school friend on Facebook to see if they have a profile page?
18: No. I mean, I'm still in touch with some people from years ago. And I don't know, but there are others that you just, I moved away, moved to one city, then another, and you lose touch. You get older, you go to a different high school, maybe different university.
1: Yeah, friendships fade and new ones come, right?
18: Yeah, and I'm not saying I necessarily want to be in touch with every single person from back then, but I do. I think about, though, I don't know, there was just something really special about those friendships and relationships. Like, we just spent so much time together.
1: I recall the story my grandparents had. My grandparents were friends with this other couple for years and years and years, and then they didn't see them for like 25 or 30 years, and then became friends with them again. And I was like, okay, that's a lot of effort to go and find them and sort of rekindle an entire friendship. Which is interesting because you put it in, terms that we can understand. As we grow on, we grow up, we move on, we might move to different cities. And whether you choose to maintain that relationship or not is completely up to you. For example, I moved here from Vancouver about a year or so ago. And then my husband and I separated, but we're still friends. I guess we're not friends that I could call him any day of the week and chat, but we still sort of text each other and we send each other stupid stuff on the internet. But he mentions in this article as well, it's not just sort of rekindling friendships with old friends. It's also rekindling friendships with past, like, relationships as well.
18: Yeah, I don't know if I have any interest in that.
1: Like, do you want to be friends with your ex from your 20s? Like, I don't.
18: No, I don't. I can't see that happening. But don't you love the friends that you may not be in touch with them all the time, but when you are in touch with them, it's like no time has passed. You just jump right back into. I love those relationships.
1: I don't really have friends like that. And look, obviously, we're very different humans. I like a lot of my own time. I generally have a very small friendship group. And I think, and this doesn't say, this doesn't mean anything bad about me, but I'm one of those people. I don't generally fraternize with people I work with. Like, I'm not going to become friends. Like everyone I work with, I like you all, but you're all acquaintances to me. You're not my friends. And I'm not saying that in a mean way. There's no malice there. Joy Jeet's looking at me just like I just kicked him in the nuts or something.
18: He just broke his heart.
1: Oh, you don't want to be my friend? No. We're work friends.
19: Yeah, a while ago when I said the same thing, that I'm not happy around you guys and I'm happy around my family. Yeah. You questioned me on that.
1: Yeah, I did. I totally understand. I think some of us are like that. Some of us, maybe this is something I need to talk to my therapist about.
18: Maybe it's the way Joy is wording it. I'm not happy around you guys.
19: But Danny, let me tell you, I am your friend, okay? I'm not just an acquaintance.
1: Like for example, I want nothing to do with anyone in my family outside of my immediate family. Like, I cannot stand my uncles. They're both lunatics. And they say awful things. And I want nothing to do with them. My dad doesn't even talk to them. They're all brothers. I don't want to be friends with them.
18: Okay, well, but you have reasons, legitimate reasons.
1: Right, but this happens in real life as well. It's like, okay, I'm not really friends with that person anymore because X, Y, Z. And then in 20 years, you go, oh, that person somehow come back into my life. But you probably remember the thing that happened between you and them 20 years prior.
18: See, I remember a work colleague who had the same philosophy as you, where he's like, no, I spend enough time with you guys at work. I don't need you guys as friends in my off time. But I'm like, we spend so much time together. Really, you spend more time with your work colleague than you do with your family.
1: Yeah, it's,
18: awake hours.
1: Oh, it's my work husband. It's my work wife. No.
18: Don't
1: get me wrong. I like the people I work with. I would go have a beer and some dinner with you, but we ain't going to the movies and hanging out. We're not hanging out. Hey, let's meet up on a Sunday and just hang out and have brunch. No, I'm good. I'll go with you for an after work Friday beer. That's probably it.
18: I don't know. I think if you can make a good friendship with someone at work, the work day fly by. I really miss Dave Bradley. Dave Bradley and I used to have such great banter back and forth.
1: For those that don't know, Dave Bradley, a longtime newsreader in Toronto, that's now gone off to the, as most journalists do, they head off to the do comms for a government department.
18: Absolutely, yeah. And honestly, it just made the workday fly by. It made it so much more tolerable.
1: Okay. So you're saying make a work friend purely for the distraction part of work.
18: I mean, when you're getting up at 3 a.m. to work on the morning show, that's not fun. And if you can get along with the team, and we work in such small teams.
1: Yeah.
18: So if you can get along with joke around and just have good banter, it definitely helps.
1: So if you're hearing this thing we're talking about this afternoon, it's the article is called Why We Hesitate to Contact Old Friends. I don't know. Maybe they're a-holes. I don't know. I'm just flinging things against the wall here. It's a article at Psychology Today, and it's written by Frank T. McAndrew. If you want to read it, it's really a fascinating read because some of you are going to read and go, oh, maybe I should reach out to that person that I haven't spoken to. Maybe I should reach out to my old next door neighbor. Maybe I should reach out to that that person I went to university with and haven't spoken to in years. But then again, there, like he says, there are risks in that. What if you reach out to them and they're just a massive waste of time, massive oxygen thief? What do you do then?
18: Well, then you can move on. But I will say, I do wonder about some of the friendships. And in my situation, like when you have kids, you're so immersed in raising babies, toddlers, keeping them alive. And your friend group suddenly becomes the parents of their friends. So if they like Johnny down the street, suddenly you are friends, whether you like it or not, really, with Johnny's mom or dad. Yeah. That's just kind of how it goes. And that becomes your new group of friends, and you just hope for the best. And it usually works out.
1: Find that article if you want to reconnect with some old friends, or just don't reconnect. Totally up to you. All right. All right, we're going to take a break here on the Ben Mulrooney Show. Still lots more to come. Stay there.

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0: Good morning. It's 6 o'clock. I'm Scott Monick. Partly cloudy skies and 13 degrees in downtown London. Well, the alarms will be going off early this morning as summer vacation has officially ended and it's back to school for thousands of students right across the London region. Today, students within the Thames Valley District School Board and the London District Catholic School Board will head back to class. Police are reminding drivers to be extra cautious this morning in and around school zones and to be prepared to stop for school buses. Excitement is building in South London as the new $54 million Regina Mundi Catholic College is set to welcome students for the very first time. Now, provincially, there have been some changes that students and parents alike will notice for this upcoming school year. Back in June, Ontario's Education Minister Paul Calandra announced a number of changes, including making final written exams mandatory for most high school courses.
1: This is a 980 CFPL developing story.
0: Canada's retaliatory tariffs on U.S. goods are now in effect. New Canadian tariffs of between 15 and 50% kicked in just after midnight and impact American goods such as dairy products, plywood, and sunscreen. The tariffs are in response to tariffs launched by U.S. President Donald Trump when trade talks broke down last month. KPMG Canada chief economist Ali Jaffrey says the counter-tariffs focus on steel and aluminum products.
2: I think, you know, the counter-tariffs are designed well to limit the economic damage in Canada. So we think growth will be a little weaker if this is the permanent state of affairs. And the impact on inflation, I think, will also be modest because the counter-tariffs focus on steel and aluminum products and a very small range of consumer products.
0: President Trump slapped 50% tariffs on a range of Canadian goods from hockey sticks to honey. Prime Minister Mark Carney had pledged to match those tariffs dollar for dollar beginning today. Meantime, Quebec-based aerospace giant Bombardier is playing defense after President Trump made the company the latest target of his anti-Canada campaign. Among several trolling social media posts and rants yesterday, Trump threatened to block sales from Bombardier in the U.S. unless the company builds its planes there. Bombardier hit back, saying it is already a strong contributor to the American aerospace industry. In a statement, the company listed thousands of jobs at more than 20 locations across the U.S. and a supply chain that includes 2,800 American firms in 47 states. Josh Morgan was getting down to business on Labor Day, unveiling his election campaign platform. Morgan launched his re-election campaign yesterday at the Jet Aircraft Museum with a family-friendly event. He's pledging to cap property taxes in the 3% range over the next 4 years. He's vowing to revitalize the downtown core by reducing commercial vacancies and implementing an economic development strategy. Morgan's platform also includes more affordable and supportive housing, expanding the micro-modular site in South London with provincial support, extending transit service, and building a new downtown parking facility through a public-private partnership. Morgan is seeking re-election in the October municipal election. 10 other candidates are vying to become London's next mayor, including Councillor Susan Stevenson and Kirsten Crowes. And a Canadian tourist is reported to be in good health after his yacht was found by Australian rescuers partially submerged in a remote part of the Indian Ocean. The Australian Maritime Safety Authority says the man was reported to be traveling from Darwin on the northern tip of Australia to the Aussie territory of Christmas Island when there had to have been some sort of severe weather. In a video statement, Dan Gillis with the Rescue Coordination says Australia has a very cooperative search and rescue system.
3: Wonderful to be able to provide assistance to this Canadian sailor who got into trouble in a very remote part of the world. Also wonderful that our cooperative system allowed us to seek and be assisted by the Australian Defence Force to ensure his safe rescue.
0: Officials said the catamaran was found partially submerged in ocean waters roughly 1,000 kilometres east.

0: southeast of Christmas Island, and the man was found in the vessel's dinghy. Turning now to sports, Jeff McNeil hit a two-out single in the ninth inning to score the winning run as the Athletics edged the visiting Toronto Blue Jays 6-5 last night. Andrés Giménez hit a homer with one out in the top of the ninth inning for the Jays to tie the game at 5. Alejandro Kirk and Kazuma Okamoto also hit homers for the Jays, who trailed 5-1 after 5 innings. Toronto remains one game behind the Cleveland Guardians for that final American League wildcard spot. Jose Soriano will get the start tonight as the series between the Jays and the Athletics resumes in Sacramento. You can listen to tonight's game live right here on 980 CFPL. It all starts at 9:30. In other baseball news, Aaron Judge has been reinstated from the 60-day injured list by the New York Yankees. The three-time MVP hasn't played since May 31st because of a broken right rib. And the visiting teams posted key wins in Monday's CFL action. The Edmonton Elks improved their lead atop the West Division with a 38-28 win in Calgary over the Stampeders. Meantime, the Toronto Argonauts beat the Hamilton Tiger Cats 37-22 in Hamilton to solidify their position in the their playoff position in the East Division. I'm Scott Monick. Up next, it's the morning show with Devin Peacock. 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
9: Another really nice day here, but tomorrow looks kind of wet. It's a short week. We'll start with a chance of early fog patches, then sunny, 27 degrees, still pretty warm. Increasing cloud tonight, 19. That's quite warm, actually, for the date. Low pressure is coming with showers in it tomorrow, maybe steadier rain later in the evening or afternoon, 25 degrees there. Thursday, partly sunny, still a risk of showers remaining from that system, though, 22. Sunny again on Friday, 24. Today's high, 27.
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0: happy Tuesday to you all. Hope your early morning is going well. Today is Tuesday, September the 8th. It is the 251st day of 2026. We have 114 days left in the year. And school is back. It's the first day of school. There was one day a couple years ago. Where we had the first day of school on a Wednesday, and today was a PD day. And ever since then, like I have checked the schedule for when school starts, I don't know how many times, and I don't have any kids going to school today. But just because I keep wanting to, like, it's the one thing I can't just ever trust myself. Did I get it right this year? Did I not get it right? It's back to school for all the kids today. We had the big move-in for Western and Fanshawe students over the weekend. I didn't see any. Juan and I were talking on Friday. I didn't see any accounts of any trucks hitting the Talbot Street Bridge there. We were both kind of thinking, like, we were setting an over-under for how many trucks might, but it looks like it was zero, unless I've missed something.
1: Unless they know the trick now, and yeah, it's not to call the police, and no one knows. They pay the fine, but
0: maybe we jinxed it. Maybe this is what we have to do every day. Do I just have to put it out into the to the universe? There's today the day that a truck is going to hit the Talbot Street Bridge.
1: So it has to be the day they come to a city and the day they leave the city.
0: Yes.
1: Those are the two times that they always get stuck under the bridge.
0: Anyway, it seems as though we made it through unscathed. Hopefully the kids can make it through unscathed today. There's lots to talk about on the program. Today is the first day of school, of course, as I mentioned. We'll get into all of that in terms of the safety element, but what has changed. Lots of curriculum changes for both elementary and secondary. Today is also the day where the counter tariffs from Canada against the United States have begun. They took a hold at midnight, just after midnight today. We'll get into that during the spotlight. We'll also talk about the counter tariffs during the panel. Mayor Josh Morkin unveiled his platform yesterday. We'll get into that a little bit. We've now had a couple mayoral candidates unveil their platforms, so we'll detail that and get into some municipal politics. We do have the panel today. We'll be joined by Murray Faulkner and John Fife Miller. We'll be talking about the counter tariffs and dog registry. There is a committee meetings this week. We've got trivia just after 8 o'clock. We'll be looking to give away $100 in Lotto Max tickets. Steph Curry was talking about London recently on a podcast. We'll get into that as well. So lots to get to. We'll take a break and we'll get right into it. We'll take a break on the other side. The Morning Show with Devin Peacock on 980 CFPL.
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0: Mainly sunny, a high of 27 today. It'll feel like 31 with the Humidex. Cloudy tonight, low of 19. Let's see what's in the spotlight today. This is where we take a longer look at the stories making headlines today. We have three stories in the spotlight. We start with the fact that Canada's retaliatory tariffs on U.S. goods are now in effect. In a response to U.S. President Donald Trump's latest 50% tariffs on Canadian goods, the Carney government has doubled tariffs on American steel and aluminum from 25 to 50%. Well, hitting other American products, including cheese, household appliances, machinery, and clothing, with import taxes of 15, 25, and 50%. After initially including seafood products in the list, the federal government removed them and added copper wire and charcoal instead to maintain the dollar-for-dollar countermeasures. More than 600 products are still being tariffed starting today in the latest round of the tit-for-tat that Trump has vowed to escalate, with even more duties on Canadian auto and steel in the new year. It is a threat that Prime Minister Mark Carney has said shows the White House wants to destroy major Canadian industries, and his government has also promised to retaliate once more. The tariffs arrived nearly 3 weeks after trade talks between Canada and the United States collapsed, with each side accusing the other of last-minute demands and trading jabs repeatedly since. And despite tens of thousands of jobs being at risk and warnings about rising economic pain, there have been no public signs of a potential return to the negotiating table. In fact, it seems as unlikely as ever after Trump continued his social media attacks against Canada over the weekend. He threatened to stop sales of Canadian manufacturer Bombardier in the United States. He shared a hockey cartoon that depicts him standing over Carney on the ice and urging him to, quote, get up, governor, and posting a map that shows the American flag over Canada, Mexico, Greenland, and Central America. Bombardier has multiple facilities in Canada and around the world, including nearly a dozen U.S. states such as Florida, Texas, Arizona, New Jersey, and Michigan. In a statement put out late last night, Bombardier says it contributes tens of thousands of jobs across the United States through the company's footprint in America, as well as its supply chain, which is made up of nearly 2,800 companies across 47 states. The company says it also plans to grow its defense activities as well as its service network from a new and upcoming facility in Fort Wayne, Indiana. Now, today is the first day of school for thousands of students across the London region. The new school year will include a number of changes for students, teachers, and parents across the province. The biggest changes are happening in high school. Final exams are returning to almost every secondary course, with exams worth 20% of final grades in grades 9, 10, and 25% in grades 11 and 12. Grade 10 history has also been updated with expanded lessons on Black Canadian history, the Holocaust, anti-Semitism, and the dangers of extreme ideologies. Attendance and classroom participation will also count towards final marks, with the province saying the goal is to improve consistency, engagement, and classroom management. Academic expectations are changing as well. The grade 9 EQAO math test will now count for 20% of a student's final grade, with grade 10 students needing to pass a financial literacy test before they can graduate. The mandatory assessment will be written during the career studies course and focuses on practical money skills. Now, elementary classrooms are also seeing changes as well. Kindergarten students will receive or will learn a revamped curriculum, which introduces coding, science, engineering, and financial literacy while maintaining play-based learning. Every school board is also opening a student and family support office to help families resolve serious concerns. Some of those offices, like the one at the Thames Valley District School Board, opened back in January. Now, the biggest uncertainty has to do with labor negotiations. Teachers and education workers have returned to work, but bargaining with the province remains in limbo as both sides await a labor board ruling. No strike votes have been scheduled, and experts say any potential disruption is still some time away. Now, school bus officials have also warned parents about the possibility of service disruptions this year due to a province-wide bus driver shortage that could result in some route cancellations along the way. There are no issues with bus drivers this morning. Police also remind drivers to be extra mindful with the additional vehicle and foot traffic because of the return to school. It is against the law to not stop for a crossing guard stop sign or to not stop when a school bus is flashing its red lights. And speaking of buses, a small but significant part of London's rapid transit system is now officially in use. London Transit's Express Route 90, which travels between Masonville Place and White Oaks Mall, is now using the city's first centre-running bus lanes. The completed section covers roughly 1 kilometre of Wellington Road between Simcoe Street and Grand Ave. Buses travel along dedicated red-painted lanes in the middle of the road before they merge back into regular traffic. There is also a major change for passengers using the Wellington and South Street station. Route 90 riders now board and exit buses from protected platforms in the centre of Wellington rather than from the curb. Passengers reach those platforms using the intersection and regular pedestrian signals. For now, only Express Route 90 is using the new station. Routes 1 and 13 will continue to stop at their existing curbside locations. New medians mean that some left turns onto side streets onto driveways are no longer possible. Instead, drivers may have to continue to the next signalized intersection where U-turns are permitted using the appropriate signal. The city is also treating this first stretch as an opportunity to test the design and see how buses, drivers, cyclists, and pedestrians interact with the new infrastructure. London Transit staff will be in the area during the first week to help passengers navigate the changes. Checking out the price of gas, most stations in the city are charging $1.86.9 for a liter of regular this morning. That price is set to hold steady for tomorrow as well. Now, the average price of gas is sitting at $1.80 this morning. That's up 6 cents from last week. Diesel starts this short week down from where we ended last week. It's selling for $2.34 a liter this morning. Your best chance for a deal is to wait until late afternoon or after 6 p.m. when prices typically drop. Last check, the Costco's were sitting at $1.75.9 for our liter of regular. Checking out what happened on this day in history in the year 70 AD, following a 6-month siege Jerusalem surrendered to the 60,000 troops of Titus's Roman army. Over 1 million Jewish citizens perished in the siege, and following the city's capture, another 97,000 were sold into slavery. In 1157, Richard I, the King of England, known as the Lionheart, was born. In 1565, a Spanish expedition established the first permanent European settlement in North America. This happened in Florida. In 1636, Harvard University was founded as a college in Cambridge, Massachusetts. In 1664, the Dutch surrendered New Amsterdam to the British, who renamed it New York after the Duke of York. In 1720, a plague hit Marseille, France, killing more than 175,000 people. In 1760, New France passed from French to British control. A force of 20,000 British soldiers surrounded Montreal the day before. Montreal almost fell a year to the day after the British troops captured Quebec City. In 1860, about 400 people died when the steamship Lady Elgin collided with a schooner on Lake Michigan. In 1910, the first Canadian aircraft engine was tested when William Gibson of Victoria made a short test flight in an aircraft powered with an engine of his own design. In 1933, 3M sent out the first trial shipment of Scotch cellulose tape. In 1941, the 900-day siege of Leningrad by German forces began during the Second World War. In 1943, Italy surrendered during the Second World War. In 1949, construction began in Toronto on Canada's first subway line. In 1952, the Boyd Gang, charged with murder and armed robbery, escaped from the Don Jail in Toronto. They sparked one of Canada's biggest manhunts. They were captured days later in a barn just north of the city. In 1974, U.S. President Gerald Ford granted an unconditional pardon to former President Richard Nixon and for any federal crimes committed during his presidency. Nixon was forced to resign in August of 1974 after his involvement in the Watergate scandal. In 1987, Canadian scientists with the federal government confirmed that a large hole had appeared in the ozone layer. It had formed above the Arctic the previous year. In 1999, Adrian Clarkson was appointed Canada's 26th Governor General, the first member of a visible minority to hold the post. In 2022, Queen Elizabeth died after 70 years on the throne. She was 96. Her 73-year-old son automatically became king and became known as King Charles III. And on this day in 2024, Canadian Paralympic athletes returned from Paris with 29 medals, including 10 gold. Happy birthday to Frank Cabrera. That's from your wife, Megan. I hope it's a good day for you. You share a birthday with David Steele, who turned 66 today. Brooke Burke is 55. David Arquette is also 55 today. Pink turns 47. Jonathan Taylor Thomas is 45. And Wiz Khalifa is 39. If you'd like to celebrate a birthday, anniversary, or a milestone, send me an email at devin@980cfpl.ca. That's the morning spotlight. We need to pause. When we return, we'll have more of The Morning Show with Devin Peacock on 980 CFPL.
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0: Mainly sunny, high of 27 today. It'll feel like 31 with the Humidex. Cloudy tonight, low of 19. On the whole, this is a pretty nice forecast for the first week of school. It's going to rain a little bit tomorrow, but Thursday's looking pretty nice. Could see some showers on Thursday, but partly sunny on Thursday, chance of showers. And then sunny on Friday, so we've got a high of 27 today. 25 tomorrow, 22 on Thursday, and then 24 on Friday. And, by the way, this weekend is looking very nice. Mix of sun and cloud both days, highs of 26 and 24. Also happening on Sunday, by the way, is the Walk of Champions for multiple myeloma research. It happens every year in Dorchester. I will be there as per usual. But should be a great day based on the day, but the weather is going to make it even nicer. Right now, the temperature is sitting at 12 degrees. So there is a lot going on today, and it's a big day for a lot of kids. School's back in session. There are some safety tips to be mindful of. It's something you hear every year, and maybe sometimes it becomes something that people don't think about as much, but it really, truly is something people need to be careful of in school zones. I mean, be careful everywhere, but school zones in particular. We have thousands of kids returning to classrooms, so the roads are going to be busier than they were, especially last week, but roads are a little bit busier than they have been over the summer, and the summer has had its own issues. Sidewalks a little bit busier. The pickup and drop-off could be a little bit busier. Everyone's finding their new routines. Might have some kids who haven't seen some of their friends, aren't exactly looking both ways before they cross the street. So be prepared for increased school bus traffic, for increased traffic in general, in particular in school zones. Just a reminder that 40 kilometers an hour is the speed limit on all neighborhood streets. Might be some kids cycling, especially the next couple of weeks. It's looking like the weather's going to be a little bit warmer than usual. But just be careful on the roads, everybody, with school starting. And that's to say nothing of Western and Fanshawe, who will be having their orientation weeks this week, but they'll be a little bit busier. I know when I was going to broadcast journalism at Fanshawe College, you know, the traffic around, you know, on Oxford between 1st and 2nd Streets was always pretty busy, and that was a long time ago. The school's grown since then. So there's going to be a fair number of delays in those school areas today. So give yourself some extra time to get where you're going. There are a lot of changes that are starting this year for elementary and secondary school students, in particular for secondary students. One of the biggest changes is with regards to standardized testing. The province says high schoolers will now be held to the same clear assessment standards, no matter which school or school board they attend. So that means that most secondary courses will require a written exam as a percentage of a final course mark. For kids in grade 9 and 10, the exam will account for 20% of their grade. For kids in grade 11 and 12, it's 25% of their grade. All written exams will take place in a designated exam period. I was never someone who was good at taking tests. I've said that before, but we would go in for tests, and you know, some of my friends would say, "Oh, what'd you get for number 7 in Part B?" Like, I don't know, I don't even remember. Like, I would go blank, come out, and like, I remember maybe 3 questions and answers. Aside from that, like, I don't know.
1: I was the kind of kid that I didn't do much work during the year in anything. Well, I mean, in college was a little different.
0: Yeah, yeah.
1: But in university and school, but the tests and exams, great.
0: Oh, really?
1: I don't know why. I don't know what was it. And professors got, like, super mad at me because they were like, dude, you didn't do anything the whole year, and then you just passed the exam. Like, this is not good. And I was like, well, what do you want me to do?
0: Yeah. I was the exact opposite. Like, I loved college. That was more practical stuff. It wasn't always tests. And so I was just never a good test taker.
1: And Fancho had, like, a great program, too.
0: They did.
1: Like, they have, well, it was amazing. I could say that sometimes that radio station was better than Sonora real radio stations. Like, the equipment, at least.
0: Yes. Yeah, no, it was we're lucky to have Fancho. The programs changed because of some of the cuts they've had to make, but it is and was a great program. One of the most focused on items of change is the fact that attendance and participation will be part of the grade final marks for students. The Education Minister Paul Calandra said back in the spring that absenteeism has been creeping up prior to the COVID-19 pandemic and had yet to return to normal levels. So because of that, attendance and participation will now count for 15% of final grades for grades 9 and 10, and 10% in grades 11 and 12. Students who are on excused absences will not be penalized. It gets a little confusing. So in a breakdown with the new attendance and participation assessment criteria, a level 4 student, which is the highest grade, is described as someone who misses between 0 and 2.5% of classes or 2 or fewer classes per semester for an unexcused absence. The level 4 student participates in class discussions and contributes ideas, asks relevant questions, respects the contributions of others, and demonstrates positive leadership while also contributing, fostering a positive classroom culture. I mean, I know you have to have standard stuff, but it sounds like a lot of gobbledygook to me, to be honest. A below level 1 student, this is the lowest grade, misses more than 10% of classes for unexcused absences or 9 classes per semester. A below level 1 student does not participate in class discussions or contribute ideas, does not ask relevant questions, respect the contributions of others, or contribute to fostering a positive classroom culture. I understand wanting kids to contribute in classes, in classrooms, but not every kid is as comfortable raising their hand sometimes with some of that. So I hope there's some discretion on the behalf of teachers in terms of just what a student is like, because some kids are a bit shy, they don't want to be wrong, they don't want to be laughed at. There's all sorts of reasons why kids may not, you know, ask a relevant question from here to there. Starting this year, the EQAO is going to count for 20% of a grade 9 math mark. In December of last year, Calandra said the most recent data from standardized student tests show that there was inadequate progress in reading, writing, and especially for math. There's going to be a grade 10 financial literacy test. It'll be delivered in the career studies course. It'll make up 5% of their final grade. There's also changes for kindergarten. It will focus on early reading, writing, and math through play-based learning. It'll also include some new elements of science and technology, coding, and even financial literacy. Under the new curriculum, kindergarten students will learn about data literacy and probability, oral and nonverbal communication, scientific investigation, and engineering design. There's new history content. Learn, starting in grade 10, more about Black Canadians, the Holocaust, anti-Semitism, the Holodomor famine, extreme political and social ideologies. There's new school board offices. The student and family support offices will now be in every school board across the province. Up until now, it was just in the ones under supervision. There's a new digital learning program. Teachers from grades 1 to 12 will have access to the Nelson Education Edwin digital learning platform this fall. And we've got a lot of new and expanded schools, including some right here in London. And, of course, that's to say nothing of the fact we could have job action. Teachers are going back to work, and it's more than just the teachers. Without a new contract, two sides aren't really talking right now. There are some debate and issues in terms of what's going to be discussed provincially, what's going to be discussed locally, so it's before the labor board. They have to make a ruling before talks can really get underway. I don't want to overstate the possibility there could be a strike. It's possible, but it's not a guarantee. And right now there is no sort of job action being taken. And then finally, we have a situation, especially here in London, where we still don't have any school board trustees. We have school board trustees up for election, and in some cases re-election. But as of right now, there's no word on when or if those school board trustees will take power soon after they're re-elected. So there is some uncertainty in the trustee side of things and the teacher contract side of things as well. But hope it's a good first day of school for everybody. We'll take a break. When we return, more of The Morning Show, Devin Peacock on 980 CFPL.
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5: Sunny and warm today. The humidity coming up a little bit from the dry air we've had. It's still pretty dry, and a chance of early fog patches indicates there's a little bit of moisture there. Not much. So 27 and sunny today, but tomorrow changes. Showers and 25, and then Thursday partly sunny with a risk of showers on the back end of that system and cooler at 22. Friday back to sunshine and a very nice 24. Today's high 27.
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0: The race for the mayor's chair in London is heating up. Mayor Josh Morgan, who is seeking a second term as mayor, unveiled his platform on Monday. Josh Morgan is seeking to become the first mayor since Anne-Marie DeCicco-Best to be reelected. And it's kind of crazy how long it has been since we have had a mayor in London who has been reelected. If Mayor Morgan is successful in his reelection bid, it would be the first time since 2006 that the mayor of London has been reelected. Anne-Marie DeCicco-Best was mayor from 2000 to 2010. She was then succeeded by Joe Fontana. His term ended early with resignation. Matt Brown was then elected in 2014. He did not seek re-election. Ed Holder was elected in 2018. He did not seek re-election. And then Josh Morgan. So it's been a while since we've had a mayor who was re-elected in London. Mayor Morgan's platform includes a pledge to keep property tax increases in the 3% range for the next 4 years. The past 4 years have seen tax increases of 3.1% and 3.4% in 2023 and 2026, but also 8.7% and 7.3% in 2024 and 2025. A large portion of that is related to the London police budget. The mayor also spoke yesterday of building a downtown parking garage through a public-private partnership. He wants to expand the micro-modular shelter site, which only opened a couple of months ago on Cheese Factory Road. I shouldn't say only a couple. It's almost a time has, it's September now, but back in January. Now, that would be done with provincial support, so there's a caveat. His platform talks about a strategic assets development program that would drive development to the core and would reduce commercial vacancies. He would like to increase London transit service past 11 p.m., in particular for those who work in restaurants, overnight operations, entertainment, hospitals, industrial parks. There would be an expansion of the special constable program so that they would ride on transit and be in public spaces. You may remember there was a shift a couple of months ago in terms of the special constable program from those overseen by London City Hall, not London Police, but they would work in conjunction with London Police. There would be also a pledge to complete the underpass at Wardenclyffe Road and on transit as well. We have 12 people running for mayor. In addition to Josh Morgan, we have Ward 4 Councillor Susan Stevenson. In addition to Stevenson, there is Kirsten Crows, John Farrer, Lawrence Zachary Howe, Barry Douglas Jacklin, Tariq Khan, Dan Leonard, Brona Joyce Morgan, Christine Rosehart, Jeff Yam, and Mustafa Zaboon. Kirsten Crows, over the summer, released her platform. It is available for review. Mayor Morgan just released his platform yesterday. Susan Stevenson is expected to launch her campaign later this week. That would include her platform. Some other mayoral candidates have put forth their platform, including John Farrer, Brona Morgan, and Mustafa Zabun. We are planning to do a couple things with regards to the election. First and foremost, I'd like to have, and we will have, mayoral candidates in studio for an extended interview. My thinking is to do it over two different segments, so a 30-minute block where we can, where I can talk to the candidates. We are also planning to hold mayoral debates. Now, with 12 people, we cannot do it all at once. It's just not workable for radio. So we will be breaking it up to have different candidates for different debates, same issues. But with 12 people, it's just not possible to do it live or record it on the radio. The preference would be to do it live, though, on the radio and then replay it for you. And then, of course, there's the ward races going on as well. This is a reminder that some of the wards have changed boundaries. So there's some that have not, but some that have. So this is a time to maybe double check on what ward you are in so that you know who you have the potential to be voting for. Early voting starts at the beginning of October, so that's coming up pretty soon. But we have leveled up in terms of the municipal campaign with platforms being released. We've just done a brief overview of what the mayor is put forward. There'll be more of a examination of what the candidates are saying when we have them in for interviews. But election day is October the 26th. It'll be here sooner than you think. 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
2: Good morning. It's 7 o'clock. I'm Scott Monnet. Clear skies and 12 degrees in downtown London.
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2: Canada has played its next move in its escalating trade war with the U.S. Ottawa carried out its pledge overnight to impose retaliatory tariffs. Ottawa carried out its pledge overnight to impose retaliatory tariffs on 20.

0: diversify.
1: Canadian retaliatory tariffs are now affecting American goods, including dairy products, plywood, some cosmetics, sunscreen, and toilet paper. Meantime, U.S. President Donald Trump says he will block Bombardier sales in the U.S. He made the threat on Sunday in the hours before Canada's retaliatory tariffs are set to take effect. David Augustine reports.
2: Quebec-based Bombardier is at the center of the latest trade tensions between Canada and the United States. The aircraft manufacturer employs thousands of workers in Quebec and also operates facilities south of the border. Quebec Premier Christine Fréchette says the province is standing firmly behind the company and has offered its full support to Bombardier CEO Éric Martel. Fréchette called Bombardier a flagship of Quebec's economy and a major player in the aerospace industry. Now the dispute comes as Canada and the U.S. exchange new tariffs following the breakdown of trade talks. Quebec says it will defend Bombardier without responding to U.S. provocations with more provocations. David Augustine, The Canadian Press.
1: Josh Morgan is vowing to cap property tax increases in the 3% range over the next 4 years if he's reelected as mayor. Morgan launched his re-election campaign platform yesterday at the Jet Aircraft Museum. His platform includes more affordable and supportive housing, expanding the micro-modular site in South London with provincial support, extending transit service, and building a new downtown parking facility through a public-private partnership. 10 other candidates are vying to become London's next mayor, including Councillor Susan Stevenson and Kirsten Crowes. Londoners will go to the polls on October 26. Well, traffic will likely be much busier this morning as thousands of students across the London region are getting ready to return to school. Today, students within the Thames Valley District School Board and the London District Catholic School Board will head back to class. Police are reminding drivers to be extra cautious out on the roads, especially in and around school zones, and be prepared to stop for school buses. Provincially, the Ford government has made some changes to the curriculum this school year. Starting this year, attendance and participation will account for 15% of a final mark in grades 9 and 10. In the senior years, it will count for 10%. Ontario high school students also now need to pass a financial literacy test in order to graduate. And as students head back to school and the season's set to change, doctors say now is a good time for families to prepare and revisit plans for their kids' allergies. Global's Catherine Ward speaks with the experts on how to keep students safe and healthy this fall.
3: Inhalers, EpiPens, and a good dose of clear communication. Doctors say now is a good time to make a plan on how to deal with student allergies.
4: The increased stress from the flux and the transition can definitely impact allergic and immunologic disease. And then there's the new or changing exposures that happen in September.
3: Dr. Samira Jamie says reviewing inhaler use with kids is critical.
4: We always anticipate a lot of asthma exacerbations when school starts. Really knowing when to use your inhaler, how to use your inhaler, when to escalate therapy, and when to seek extra help is super important because colds and flus are a huge, maybe the number one trigger for asthma exacerbations.
3: Going over the basics is another important step to get back into a safe routine. Catherine Ward, Global News, Toronto.
1: Turning now to sports, Jeff McNeil legged out an infield single to drive in the winning run in the bottom of the ninth inning, and the Athletics beat the Toronto Blue Jays 6-5 last night after blowing a four-run lead. Andrés Giménez hit a tying solo homer in the ninth inning for the Jays, who remain one game behind Cleveland for the last American League wildcard spot. Alejandro Kirk and Kazuma Okamoto also went deep, but Toronto ace Dylan Cease gave up five runs, four earned in five innings. The series will resume tonight in Sacramento. You can listen to the ballgame live right here on 980 CFPL starting at 9:30 tonight. And in the CFL, a pair of Labor Day showdowns yesterday. Out west, the Edmonton Elks improved their lead atop the West Division with a 38-28 win in Calgary over the Stampeders. And in Hamilton, the Toronto Argonauts knocked off the Tiger Cats 37-22. I'm Scott Monick. Up next, more of The Morning Show with Devin Peacock. 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
5: Another really nice day here, but tomorrow looks kind of wet. It's a short week. We'll start with a chance of early fog patches, then sunny, 27 degrees, still pretty warm. Increasing cloud tonight, 19. That's quite warm, actually, for the date. Low pressure is coming with showers in it tomorrow, maybe steadier rain later in the evening or afternoon, 25 degrees there. Thursday, partly sunny, still a risk of showers remaining from that system, though, 22. Sunny again on Friday, 24. Today's high, 27.
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11: It is a bright and sunny day in downtown London. A beautiful day. Beautiful day for the first day of school. Mainly sunny, high of 27. It'll feel like 31 with the Humidex today. Cloudy tonight, low of 19. Right now it's 12 degrees, 7:10 on a Tuesday morning. I don't need to tell you that this is an uncertain time for job seekers. On Friday, Stats Canada reported the London St. Thomas unemployment rate rose up to 8.5% in August. That's higher than where we were in June and July, but lower than the spring. Now, there are different elements to the job market. There's full-time, there's part-time, there's youth unemployment. Employers have different needs, and in some cases, they could really use some experience. That's where Over 55 Skills at Work comes in. They help adults 55 and up start their own businesses, find work, do everything in between. This could be everything from volunteering, also just aging safely. But there's a lot of experienced people we have in London, and we could use them a lot. So let's talk about this. Karen Steinman is the Executive Director at Over 55 Skills at Work and joins us now. Karen, I appreciate the time today.
12: Good morning, Devin. Thank you for having us back on.
11: Absolutely. Happy to do it. So I gave a bit of an overview, but what is it that you do over at Over 55 Skills at Work?
12: Sure. Basically what we do is, first of all, we just celebrated our 40th anniversary, and that was pretty exciting. We support seniors in starting their own micro businesses, such as it's based on the skills that they've acquired through their education and work experience, such as like handymen, housekeepers, lawn care technicians, hairdressers. We try to provide support in setting up these micro businesses, acquiring relevant insurance and tips for submitting taxes at tax season. We ensure that all of our associates have up-to-date vulnerable sector police checks, as well as relevant insurance. The main thing is that we connect these seniors to whom we refer to as our associates. With community members require these services, though you don't have to be over 55 to use our associate services, but primarily we connect them with other seniors who require support in maintaining their homes or getting into and from appointments in order to age in place. It's become an expectation that older adults will eventually relocate to a retirement facility, but so many seniors will prefer to stay in their houses, their neighbors, their communities, and stay independent. Our referrals support them in doing so. Some of our services are home repairs, seasonal maintenance, home renovations, kitchen, bathrooms, and basements, companionship, housekeepers, decluttering, organizing, hairdressing, painting, house and pet setting, and driving to and from appointments, which has really been a service that's been required a lot lately. Though we're still seeking certified plumbers and certified electricians. So if anyone would be interested, please reach out to Over 55.
11: Congratulations on the 40th anniversary. That's quite a remarkable accomplishment. In terms of, you know, opportunities out there, you know, it seems like there's a lot of opportunities for people who are over 55, but also for, you know, people who are looking for that experience that sometimes you can't find these days.
12: Absolutely. And I think that's why a lot of people do come to Over 55, just to get that experience. And one of the reasons behind what we do at Over 55 is due to the ever-increasing cost of living as well as increased life expectancy. So people are looking to remain in the workplace for longer than ever, and they're wanting people that have that experience. And seniors will largely find it difficult to keep working as they often edge out of the workplace and find it very difficult to get hired elsewhere as a result of persistent ageism. Our goal at Over 55 is to support adults crafting their own career opportunities. So with that being said, people are seeking people that have that experience, Devin.
11: I imagine there must be a lot of opportunities in the volunteer sector as well.
12: Absolutely. We have so many referrals that's coming in just for volunteering. They help us out with our tech-savvy workshops, help us out with administration and reporting and recording and supporting seniors in preparing for employment. So we have volunteers from Monday through Friday helping us out. So it's definitely something that we really appreciate, the seniors or other volunteers helping us out.
11: If people want more information, where can they get it?
12: They can contact us at 519-438-1111, or they can go on our website or email us at info@o55.ca. And we're located at 78 Riverside Drive. That's at the Kiwanis Senior Center. So you can always pop in. We have staff or volunteers on site 9 to 4, Monday through Friday.
11: Karen, I appreciate the time today. Thank you very much.
12: Thanks, Devin. Enjoy your day.
11: You too.
12: Thanks again.
11: That's
12: okay.
11: Karen Steinman, Executive Director at Over 55 Skills at Work. We need to pause. When we return, we'll have more of The Morning Show with Devin Peacock on 980 CFPL.
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11: Londoners are heading back to school today with the biggest education overhaul we've seen in a while. High school students once again write final exams in most courses, with exams worth up to 25% of the final grade, depending on the grade. Attendance and classroom participation will also count towards marks. Grade 9 math students will have their EQAO test worth 20% of their final grade. Grade 10 students will also have to pass a new financial literacy test before they can graduate. Kindergarten has a redesigned curriculum that blends play-based learning with reading, writing, math, coding, and science. Parents will also have access to a new student and family support office at every school board. So with students heading back to school, let's talk education. Paris Szymanski is the co-executive director of People for Education and a Londoner and joins us now. Paris, I appreciate the time today.
22: Of course. Good morning. Thanks for having me.
11: So there are a lot of changes happening here, but I'm interested in the idea of grades tied to attendance. What are your thoughts on tying attendance to a student's ultimate grade here?
22: Yeah, I mean, I think as we, you know, when we look at an issue like attendance, it's a really important one. And it is one that's been a challenge, not just here in London, not just in Ontario, in Canada, but actually globally. So it makes sense that there's, you know, there are efforts to address it. I think, as so often is the case, it's the details that matter. And I think right now, the challenging place we're in is there hasn't been a ton of clarity for principals and for educators about what that's supposed to look like on the ground. And, you know, I think, you know, as we head into this new school year, it's important to remember that educators and principals especially have a ton on their plate right now. We did a survey actually really recently with Laurier University, a new national survey of principals. And, you know, a theme of the survey was principals are really committed to the work that they're doing, but feel like they don't always have the resources or the time to be able to deliver. And one of the really worrying stats was that 75% of principals who responded said they actually had had an in-person interaction with a parent that involved physical violence, threats, or intimidation. And for nearly a third, that kind of thing was happening as often as once or twice a month. And so just to say that the kind of lack of clarity we go into the school year with around attendance tied to marks and what that looks like really just adds fuel to the potential sort of conflict fire. And I think this is a good opportunity as we head into the school year for all the adults involved, from government to educators, you know, parents and community, to kind of reset and figure out how to work a bit differently for kids.
11: That's interesting, you know, the violence aspect. I've, you know, talked to teachers and teachers unions quite a bit over the years, and they often report, you know, different elements of violence in the classroom, sometimes even in the elementary side of things, which you may not always expect.
22: Yeah, absolutely. I mean, I think, you know, it's not surprising that, you know, schools where, you know, public schools where 95% of kids in Ontario go to, what happens in those schools is going to reflect a lot of other things happening in the world, right? And we're seeing kids struggle with a whole range of issues. And so those things are going to show up in the classroom. And we're seeing families struggle with a whole bunch of things, right? And I think, you know, we're also going to see those conflicts and those challenges show up at the principal's door as well. So, you know, schools are always going to be this really complex reflection of what else is going on in society and in the world.
11: When we look at, you know, test scores, and Ontario's doing a review of EQAO tests, testing right now because of some lower test scores, there's a bigger focus on, you know, exams for some grades, which, you know, is not out of step from where we've been in the past. I just remember when I was in school, I was not good at taking tests, which doesn't mean we shouldn't be doing that or utilize that aspect of it. But how should we think about low scores in schools and how we measure how kids are doing?
22: I think it's a really important question. And I think, you know, what is sort of unsatisfying about it is that there's probably not just one answer. It's probably, you know, it's not just, it's, you know, really hard and important issues are never as simple as just one thing. They're always a whole series of more complex things, which requires us to have a bit of patience and time and listening to each other. So I think test scores are really important. They're one of the ways that we can understand how a system is doing, how individual kids are doing, but then how kids are doing more broadly. I think we have to understand those test scores in broader context. So what, you know, what's the family income that those kids are coming from? We know that family income still matters for academic success. You know, what's the first language of those kids? All these kinds of things need to be sort of figured into it. But also how one does exactly as you say, how someone does on a standardized test, as you know, is one indicator of how they're doing in school. I think it's important that we're thinking about all the other things that are important in school, your sense of belonging, your sense of purpose, your wanting to go to school, liking school. That's really important. And I think that when we only focus on test scores alone, we lose a lot of what the promise of public education is, which is actually trying to create opportunity for everybody, no matter where you're from, to live rich and fulfilled lives, you know, socially and economically. And test scores are a part of that, but it's many more pieces to it.
11: When we look around the world, there's a report coming out today, right? In terms of looking a bit of an indication on how Canadian students compare?
22: That's right. Yeah. So today it's every 4 years, the OECD puts out a report called PISA. It's a program for international assessment. And it looks at 15-year-olds in 90 different countries around the world and how they're doing in science, reading, and math. And historically, Canada is one of the highest performing systems in the world and continues, you know, has continued to be. We'll find out in a couple hours when the report comes out from the OECD how Canadian kids are faring and what that looks like across the province or across the country. But I think what's important there is that those assessments do look at things like socioeconomic background. They do look at things like, you know, country of origin and those sorts of factors which figure into it. But I think, you know, going into the school year, I think we can feel really proud as Londoners, as Ontarians, as Canadians, that we do have one of the best systems in the world. Is it perfect? Absolutely not. And it deserves our attention and our focus to keep making it better. But we're really, you know, walking into schools that are really among the best in the world. And that's something to be really proud of.
11: Something that isn't really addressed in some of the changes that is not just an issue for London or Ontario or Canada, it's really everywhere, is just AI in the classroom. Mm-hmm. And mm-hmm. One thing I think of when I was thinking of this, you know, issue was I remember back when I was in school in math, because that was the area where I struggled a little bit. And in some of the math,
22: you and me both. Yeah.
11: some of the math books had the answers in the back of the of the book, and so when I had to show my work, that's where I ran afoul. But with AI, you can put something into ChatGPT and show your work. So how do we, you know, how do we deal with the AI aspect where it can really hinder some of that critical thinking skills that you need moving forward?
22: Absolutely. I think it's going to be, you know, that's one of the sort of core questions we need to be asking ourselves right now. And I think it really comes back to what is the, you know, what are we trying to do in schools? What are we trying to do with education? And I think what we're really trying to do and what is really already happening and will continue to happen is, yes, we're trying, you know, kids need to understand the basics and, you know, reading, writing and arithmetic and those sorts of things. But what we're really trying to do in teaching all of those other subjects is help kids with problem solving skills, with developing their critical thinking capacity, with figuring out how to get along with others, to manage conflict, to, you know, explore different perspectives. Those are the skill sets that are uniquely human, that no machine is going to be able to replace. And that is really at the core of a ton of what is already going on in our schools. And I think that's a really important thing to remember, that a big part of what kids are already learning is all, you know, are those problem solving and managing conflict skills, which will serve them very well in a rapidly changing world. I think absolutely we need to be having policies in place so that, you know, again, schools and communities feel supported to know how they're supposed to deal with AI. Students can be involved in a lot of those, in the development of those policies. We've seen some really interesting examples of students involved in the development of those kinds of policies because, you know, while some students might want to turn to the back of the book every now and then, they want to be learning too. They want to be figuring out how to be prepared for a changing world and how to participate in this economy. So I think there's a lot of reason for concern, of course, and we have to look at it, you know, straight in the face and figure out how, you know, what kind of policies we need to have in place. But then we also have to remember that the core of what we're already doing in schools is doing exactly what it's supposed to do to help our kids be AI-proofed for the future and have those kind of really human skills.
11: Absolutely. Paris, I certainly appreciate the time today. Thank you very much.
22: Really happy to have this conversation. Thanks so much.
11: Me too. That's Paris Szymanski, co-executive director of People for Education. The AI aspect is, I think, a really interesting one because in some cases you've got adults still figuring out how to use it in addition to the students. And, of course, AI can mean a lot of different things. In some cases, I'm really referring to some of the chatbots where you can just put something in and get an answer, which doesn't necessarily mean the answer is going to be correct, by the way. They can still hallucinate. But it's an interesting aspect that, not a criticism of the province for the changes because it's still developing and evolving, but something that we certainly need to be thinking about moving forward. We'll take a break. When we return, more of The Morning Show with Devin Peacock on 980 CFPL.
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11: It is time now for the morning panel. We are joined this morning by former London Police Chief Murray Faulkner and John Fife Miller, Chief of Staff to the Mayor of London. Thanks to you both for coming in today.
32: Thanks very much.
33: Morning, boys. How's everybody?
11: Doing pretty good. First day, I know there's a lot of...
33: You were off yesterday.
11: Well, it's Labor Day.
33: Well, so what?
11: Everyone was.
33: Not everyone. There were stores open yesterday.
11: It's a stat holiday.
33: So, when did you become a stat holiday guy? I mean, you're in the media.
11: For the past 20 years.
33: Oh, my God. But regardless of you taking a day off yesterday.
11: Everyone took a day off yesterday.
33: No, everybody didn't take a day off.
32: I have to say.
11: Of all the things I thought I might get the gears for, okay. Taking Labor Day off was not one of them.
33: All right.
32: I do have to say, though, I think I'm going to be the only person today to get here in the same time that I normally get here. Because I said, I'm glad I'm not out on the road today.
11: Oh, yeah.
33: I got most green lights today.
11: Oh, really?
32: Yeah. Oh, that's good.
33: I could have left the house a little later, but I didn't. But listen, how about those Mustangs?
32: I was just going to say,
33: but it's not just the Mustangs.
11: Seemed like all green lights for them on
33: how
11: Sunday.
33: How about, yeah, the boys played well. How about the majors? They're up 2-1. They're playing Wednesday. See, you got your baseball with you.
32: Got my baseball.
33: The Knights are playing Thursday night.
11: The who? Oh, just kidding.
33: The Knights are playing Thursday night, exhibition. And what's happening on Wednesday night?
11: NFL.
33: What a season.
32: Got it.
33: What a season.
11: The London Nationals start soon as well. We're getting into a good period of time. The Blue Jays are just, you know, on the fringes of the playoffs again. Yeah.
33: Let me just paraphrase or say something about the Mustang win. York's a good team, but the Mustang players themselves had 3 weeks of pent up anxiety to get playing football because we had a bye week the very first week. York scored 38 points the first week. They beat Carlton. The real litmus test for the Mustangs will be Saturday against JP's Sir Silly's team in Windsor.
32: Yeah.
33: Windsor's a very, very good team this year. And so, we'll see what the Mustangs are made out of. Yeah.
11: New coach, same Mustangs.
33: New Foles era, yeah.
32: You got it.
33: Great coach.
11: Good to see them start the
33: Coach
11: the
33: Marshall
11: year
33: was in town.
11: Oh, that's good.
32: Nice.
33: And then yesterday he was at the Ticat game because he was honored there. For his retirement.
11: Oh, right. Yes.
32: Oh,
11: yes.
32: Nice.
33: Yeah.
32: Very good.
11: A lot of, I think the road teams won yesterday in the CFL on the League Classics.
32: Yeah. You got it.
11: All right. Well, that's then. This is today. Canada's counter tariffs started this morning, 12:01. So, my question, because we've talked a lot about, you know, this in different factions, but do you think the trade war is going to continue to escalate? Have we reached a point here? Should Canada lean even more into the retaliation? Because there is a cost to this, and the United States is 10 times bigger than we are. So where do you see this going next?
33: So before I answer those two questions, I mean, Canada, the government, we as a country, there are two things we can do here. And we only have two choices. One is to give in to the bullying of Trump and United States and then, you know, be bullied for a long time. Or we stand up to the bully and say, no, this isn't happening. And so I think right now the decision has been made by the federal government and I think by the populace in general that we're not putting up with this anymore. And so that's what our tariffs against the United States are all about. Do I think it'll escalate? I think it'll depend upon the next moves of the United States.
32: Yeah.
33: And I think that regardless that, yes, it's going to cost us more, I am extremely confident that our country can weather the storm to get us past not only the midterms in November, but 2 years down the road. Our country has that depth. Yes, it's going to hurt, but listen, most generations haven't had the experience of going through a world war. Yeah. Or a depression. We came out of those, and we'll come out of this. And so stand up to the Americans. And you know, you'll never make wacko Trump change his mind about tariffs. So don't even bother trying to do that. Yeah. It's going to happen.
11: It's always interesting when you try and you look at the social media stuff and how that might influence, because the social media as of late has just been off the charts in terms of just...
33: Isn't that kindergarten stuff?
11: It makes it almost impossible to get back to the table when that is happening.
32: I question right now whether we'll go back to the table till after November. I don't know if there's any benefit to go back to the table till after November. But at the same point, and I agree with Murray, the challenge I think Trump has is he's walked a path, maybe didn't expect the result, but there's no way he's coming back. And frankly, I don't think he has the ability or the mind sense to come back to say that we're going to let this go. Like now he's saying, you know what? I think we're going to devalue our dollar. When you look back at history, at what that's done to that country, it's a short term. It's like a sugar high, right? I get the best of what I wanted, but then their economy tanks. And so I just do not see that he even can understand the economics of what's going on in the U.S. right now and what this is going to do. And frankly, I don't think he cares. I really think you're dealing with someone who doesn't care what this does to the American people, the people he represents. And I think that's where the challenge is.
33: He has no one in his administration or his circle of influence who goes against anything he says. There was people in his administration in his first time when he was elected that would go against and stand up and say, no, this is wrong. We can't do that. And these are the reasons why. Right now, he has a bunch of people that are just as crazy as he is.
32: Yeah.
33: And no one's, you know, it's kind of like we're in a, what do I think? It's never, never land. It's crazy time out there. It is an administration that it's totally irrational.
11: The devaluation of the currency to me is an interesting subplot that has developed over the past couple of days, because one aspect that could happen if they go through with that, I was reading some reports. You never know what exactly is happening, but there was a fight between Scott Bessent and Kevin Hassett, who runs the economic office within the White House, and over whether or not to do this, mm-hmm. and it seems like Hassett won, and he's in favor of doing this.
32: Yeah.
11: If they were to devalue their currency, it's reasonable that the Canadian dollar could rise. Yeah. And I remember, like, if we go back to the 2009, 2010, when the Canadian dollar was above par with the American dollar, there is an impact to manufacturing and business in Canada that can come from that. And I don't think they're thinking that necessarily, but maybe that's an aspect of what some people in the administration. I just wonder what impact that could have on Canada beyond the tariffs. I mean, that could be,
32: but I think the challenge there is this. I think when you look at Trump and you look at the administration there right now, they felt that we're going to put these tariffs in and they're just going to fold over. And then, you know what, then we're going to be able to do what we want to do. That hasn't happened. I think now they're looking and saying, okay, what else can we do? Here's another option for us. But devaluing their dollar isn't just to Canada. It's going to be to the global world that they're devaluing their dollar to. Does it mean that imports will become less expensive?
33: No, it'll up the price. Our oil cheap now because of 30%, and they're buying with the dollar. It will create inflation.
32: Yeah.
33: Gas prices will go up. Food prices will go up. It doesn't seem to care for this guy.
11: No.
33: He lives in a world where he doesn't understand that. No, like one of our problems right now is there's no economy right now that can take the substitution of the U.S. dollar to act as the major currency for trade.
32: Yeah.
33: You know, we talked a bit about this last week when this BRICS, Brazil, Russia, India, China, Saudi Arabia, South Africa. I mean, that economy is bigger than the States, but there's no single currency that can substitute of the U.S. dollar. And I'm still a firm believer that we're slowly seeing the decline of United States unless something drastically changes in 2 years. And I'm not so sure it will. The Democrats like tariffs as well.
11: Yeah. Yes.
33: And so tariffs, I think, are here to stay. We're going to live with it. And everything that the federal government is trying to do now to get us so we're not so reliant upon the United States as a trading partner will take 7, 8, 9, 10 years.
32: 100%.
33: It'll happen.
11: The currency devaluation, I wonder if that is maybe a pressure point for some of the, at least the supporters, the donors who have skin in the game, he would say, well, hold on a second. Like, I don't know. Maybe not.
32: I don't know. I think part of it is, if you say anything for Carney, regardless of political parties, he definitely is the voice of the people out there right now. They are behind him 100%. Even, I listened to Polyev speak yesterday. Polyev, is 100% on side with what's going on right now. Again, I think part of the challenge is at what point, as Murray has said, at what point do you back down from the bully? You haven't now. Now you're standing there. Now you're looking at him at the end of the day. Bottom line is you're probably going to have to take a few hits. And I think this is going to be one of them. I go back to not the damage that he's doing to Canada, the damage that's being done to that country is going to be insurmountable for them to crawl out from underneath of for the next 20 years.
3: So when we say that any agreement with the United States is written in pencil, that's a backhanded slap to their face.
32: Yes.
4: Yes.
3: And it's you know, so when the commander-in-chief of the biggest military in the world spends his time sending out stupid pictures of him playing hockey and or renaming Lake Ontario or wanting to put a tariff on because of forest fire smoke or, you know, shutting down the Gordie Howe Bridge just to get back at us. And like it's
11: speaking out against Bombardier, who have
32: plants
11: in like 12
3: and he
11: states.
3: Thought the Bank of Canada was a physical bank. Like, no, I mean, this guy couldn't get out of high school.
11: So we'll take a break here, but I'm curious where we are a week from now, because next Monday and next Tuesday we have this big investor thing happening where all these investors around the world and trillions could be invested in Canada. That news will leak down to the United States.
32: 100%.
11: What is the impact when the story is Canada is attracting trillions of dollars, assuming it happens. Yeah. I won't presuppose, but it seems likely.
32: Yes, 100%.
11: What is the reaction from down south when that starts to roll in?
32: They'll minimize. I think what they'll do is minimize it. They're gonna minimize that, and you know. But the fact is, these tariffs are now in place. I question whether we hit Friday before there's not an announcement out of the U.S. that more tariffs are coming. I just think it's inevitable.
11: We'll see. We'll take a break. When we come back, more of the morning panel on the morning show. This is the morning show with Devin Peacock on 980 CFPL.
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13: Sunny and warm today. The humidity coming up a little bit from the dry air we've had. It's still pretty dry, and a chance of early fog patches indicates there's a little bit of moisture there. Not much. So 27 and sunny today, but tomorrow changes. Showers and 25. And then Thursday, partly sunny with a risk of showers on the back end of that system and cooler at 22. Friday, back to sunshine and a very nice 24. Today's high, 27.
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11: We continue on the morning panel on the morning show. We are joined this morning by John Fife Miller and Murray Faulkner. I want to turn over to London City Hall. This is going to be discussed later today at City Hall, a potential update to the pet licensing bylaw. In particular, could be adding a bit more teeth to the portion that deals with dangerous dogs. And I was intrigued by the aspect of what essentially works out to be a dangerous dog registry. It wouldn't show exactly the exact address, right, but the general idea. Although part of the bylaw also would include a sign, so people living in the neighborhood would know, but people in the neighborhood would know anyway, I guess. What do we think about this bylaw?
32: So,
11: or potential change, I guess.
32: So I'm going to tell you, in Blackfriars, tons of dogs. We have a couple that are probably that people feel that they don't seem to have to walk them on a leash, and they're big dogs at the end of the day. And I've always had neighbors say to me, it's not, the dogs are very well behaved, but they say, but it's not, that's not the point. The point is my dog's on a leash. My dog doesn't like other dogs. So when their dog comes wandering up out of the, it's a problem for us at the end of the day. I think we need to do better. I'll be honest, as a city, I think we need to do better. And I get that these are hard decisions you make, but for dogs that are large, that are, I'm going to say that are menaces in the neighborhood, I think we have to find a better way to deal with it, because, and so often it's not the dog, it's the dog owner that is the problem. And I think that we have to hit them a little harder and make the point that if you don't do this, we're going to remove the dog from the home.
33: I thought when you sent me the topics yesterday, this was an April Fool's joke. I didn't know that this was an issue.
11: Oh, yeah. There's about 300 dog bites a year
33: London. Not knowing too much about this subject, you know, I do a bit of examination and investigation. Snappers. Toronto has this huge registry, and it's got a map of Toronto, and it has the number of dog incidents in all these different wards. Like, there's hundreds of them.
11: Yeah.
33: And it goes on and explains what the dog did, what make of the dog with a color. Doesn't talk about the owner or anything, but it lists all these times and events. And so last night we had our court neighborhood party, and we have a number of residents in the neighborhood that have dogs, and they go on and talk about how their dog gets attacked and how vicious other dogs are towards other dogs. And so, you know, is there a need? Yes. Okay. So City Hall has to understand one thing. You put in a dog registry for dangerous dogs. You got to understand who's going to enforce it, who's going to update it.
32: Yeah.
33: So there's money attached. Every time the feds, the province, or the municipality makes a law, who enforce it, what's the cost, who's going to update it? And so I just hope they consider all those things.
11: When I was looking at the potential escalation, the one thing I was wondering is if it too slow of an escalation? Like, it's a fine line between overreacting. There can be an incident that maybe is not indicative of the dog, but how many chances do you get? You know, is it one?
32: Yeah.
11: Is it one, and then... Unless the dog was trying to defend itself, and mm-hmm. that is deemed to be the reason for it, is it just one? Maybe it's one, because I don't think if you go 2-3, that's almost too much.
32: So I'm a big believer that, you know, if your dog's running loose or something like that, I think you get a warning. I think you get a warning. You get education, which is what we do now. Warning, education. You can't do this, and so on and so forth. Where I draw the line is a bite. I think when your dog once a dog bites someone, making the assumption that the dog won't do that again, I think is probably highly unlikely at the end. So I think when a dog bites someone, then I think broader action needs to be taken at that time. If you don't want your dog to bite someone, the easiest way to deal with that is you put your dog on a leash when your dog is out in the front of your house or you're walking him down the street. And that's what responsible people do.
11: One of the constant themes I always, you know, from doing this job, you know, for over 20 years, when you talk about, you know, dog owners, drivers, you name whatever it is, people always think they're the responsible one and others are not. We have that blind spot for ourselves sometimes with this, and it can certainly apply to dog owners.
33: Because of my previous occupation, it wasn't about, although I did learn that there are many people that just love animals. I can remember when we shot the black bear in West London. The next day, I had 500 people outside protesting police headquarters. So, you know, the affinity to your dog or your cat runs very high.
32: Yeah.
33: But I'd certainly like to see the National Sex Offender Registry more public, which is private. Really, when you take a look at those individuals that have convictions of sexual assaults against children and have been deemed to be still dangerous. You know how many there are publicly listed in Ontario? 2. Now, come on.
11: Well,
33: 496 charges of sexual assaults against children on an average in any given year, close to 500, and there's only 2?
11: That is ridiculous. The idea, yeah, we could potentially have a greater registry for dogs than for people not an issue for London City Hall, but just when you zoom back out a little bit, seems absolutely insane.
32: That is crazy. And the one thing I will say is I think when you look at a municipality and you look at municipal government, one of the important pieces of municipal government, regardless of how you want to look at it, is people look at them from a perspective of I want to feel safe in my community. That's what they want. That's the number one thing when you talk to them. I want to feel safe in my community. I want to be able to go out and walk on my street. I want to be able to go to the grocery store. I want to be able to go to a park. I get that 100%.
33: Maslow's hierarchy of needs.
32: That's right. Safety is number one.
33: It's there.
32: Yeah.
33: It's there.
11: Well, I appreciate you guys coming here, and we'll chat again soon.
32: I hope you enjoyed Labor Day.
11: I did.
32: Good man. Good man.
11: My day off.
32: Yeah, good man.
11: Working the rest of the week, and then next Monday, back bright.
33: I don't
11: really
33: call soccer a sport. But
11: oh, here we go. Here we go.
33: Soccer lovers.
11: We'll take a break. When we return, more of The Morning Show with Devin Peacock on 980 CFPL.
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0: As goods are now in effect, new Canadian tariffs of between 15 and 50% kicked in just after midnight and impact American goods such as dairy products, plywood, and sunscreen. The tariffs are in response to the tariffs launched by U.S. President Donald Trump when trade talks broke down last month. KPMG Canada Chief Economist Ali Jeffrey says the counter-tariffs focus on steel and aluminum products.
1: I think, you know, the counter-tariffs are designed well to limit the economic damage in Canada. So we think growth will be a little weaker if this is the permanent state of affairs. And the impact on inflation, I think, will also be modest because the counter-tariffs focus on steel and aluminum products and a very small range of consumer products.
0: Trump slapped 50% tariffs on a range of Canadian goods from hockey sticks to honey. Prime Minister Mark Carney had pledged to match those tariffs dollar for dollar beginning today. Quebec-based aerospace giant Bombardier is playing defense after U.S. President Trump made the company the latest target of his anti-Canada campaign. Among several trolling social media posts and rants yesterday, Trump threatened to block sales from Bombardier in the U.S. unless the company builds its planes there. Bombardier released a statement saying the company listed thousands of jobs at more than 20 locations across the U.S. and a supply chain that includes 2,800 American firms in 47 states. Well, the alarms were going off early this morning as summer vacation is officially over and it's back to school for thousands of students across the London region today. Students within the Thames Valley District School Board and the London District Catholic School Board heading back to class this morning. Police are reminding drivers to be extra cautious out on the roads this morning, especially in and around school zones. The Ford government, meantime, has made some changes to the curriculum this school year. Attendance and participation will account for 15% of a final mark in grades 9 and 10. It will count for 10% in grades 11 and 12. Ontario high school students also now need to pass a financial literacy test in order to graduate. Meantime, Food Allergy Canada is calling for cross-Canada legislation requiring schools to stock either EpiPens or nasal sprays for students who have an unexpected anaphylactic reaction. It says U.S. data suggests 25% of anaphylaxis cases at schools happen to students who haven't had a severe allergic reaction before. Reporter Lisa Laporte has more.
2: Executive Director Jennifer Gertz says provincial education ministries have varying policies on how to make schools as safe as possible for kids with food, bee, or wasp allergies. But Gertz says Alberta is the only province where keeping epinephrine devices on hand for students who don't have their own is the law.
0: Pediatric allergist Dr. Scott Cameron says EpiPens cost about $100 each, and many families of kids with severe allergies can't afford to buy one for school and another one for home. And Josh Morgan was getting down to business on Labor Day, unveiling his election campaign platform. Morgan launched his re-election campaign yesterday at the Jet Aircraft Museum as part of a family-friendly event. He is pledging to cap property tax increases in the 3% range over the next 4 years if reelected. Morgan is also vowing to revitalize the downtown core by reducing commercial vacancies. His platform also includes more affordable and supportive housing, expanding the micro-modular site in South London with provincial support, and building a new downtown parking facility through a public-private partnership. Morgan is seeking re-election in the October municipal election. 10 other candidates are vying to become London's next mayor, including Susan Stevenson and Kirsten Crowe. Turning to sports, Jeff McNeil hit a two-out single in the ninth inning to score the winning run. As the Athletics edged the visiting Blue Jays 6-5 last night, Toronto remains one game behind the Cleveland Guardians for that final American League wildcard spot. The Jays will try to rebound tonight. Jose Soriano will get the start against the Athletics. You can listen to tonight's ball game live on 980 CFPL starting at 9:30. And there was a pair of Labor Day games in the CFL yesterday. The Edmonton Elks improved their lead atop the West Division with a 38-28 win in Calgary over the Stampeders. In Hamilton, the Toronto Argonauts beat the Ticats 37-22. I'm Scott Monick. 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

0: PL.
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4: Another really nice day here, but tomorrow looks kind of wet. It's a short week. We'll start with a chance of early fog patches, then sunny, 27 degrees, still pretty warm. Increasing cloud tonight, 19. That's quite warm, actually, for the date. Low pressure is coming with showers in it tomorrow, maybe steadier rain later in the evening or afternoon, 25 degrees there. Thursday, partly sunny, still a risk of showers remaining from that system, though, 22. Sunny again on Friday, 24. Today's high, 27.
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15: I see there's a new social media trend where you're supposed to put into ChatGPT what you would look like in the 80s. I don't need to go to ChatGPT to tell you what I looked like in the 80s. I was there.
16: A baby. We did it yesterday with my wife.
15: Well, my wife did it,
16: and then I got in and then I did like 10 of them.
15: I can show you what I look like in the 80s, but it's just me. It was already there, and I think a lot of you were as well. Today's the first day of school, and so far so good, seems like. You know, we've got a bright and sunny day. It's going to be the kind of day where kids might be wishing that summer was still going a little bit longer, but such is life. Expect delays. Well, this morning it's always busy during rush hour, but even more so first couple of weeks as people get back into their regular schedules, but also for pickup as well, you know, around between 4:30. I mean, kids get out before 4:30, but thinking more for university and college as well, around Western and Fanshawe College. And Western University did send out a reminder about just how there are closures at Western University for orientation week. So to support pedestrian safety during the residents' move-in and orientation week, starting last Saturday, running until this coming Sunday. They will have some campus roadways closed at times. So if you're going to be going onto campus, just keep that in mind as well. I know some people like to cut through Western at times just to beat the traffic. All right, up for grabs today. We've got $100 in Lotto Max tickets, so let's play a little 980 trivia.
0: Winner, Gagnon.
15: Call now, 519-643-2222, 1-866-354-8255 are the phone numbers to call. Caller number 9 comes on the air with a chance to win $100 in Lotto Max tickets. How would you bigify your dreams if you won the Lotto Max jackpot? Next Lotto Max jackpot is an estimated $25 million. Lotto Max, dream to the max. To qualify, you must have a valid email. And if you have won with Chorus Radio London in the past 30 days, you're ineligible to win today. But if you have not won with Chorus Radio London, that's FM 96, Fresh 103.1, Country 104, and 980 CFPL, you are absolutely eligible to win today. 519-643-2222, 1-866-354-8255. Are the phone numbers to call. Let's go to the phones. And George, George, good morning.
7: Good morning.
15: How are you today?
7: Fine. A little sore, but fine.
15: Okay, well, we'll see if we can make your day a little bit better. Here's your trivia question. It was on this day in 1930 that 3M sent out its first trial shipment of Scotch tape. How did Scotch tape get its name? Was it invented in Scotland? Or was it the tape that was first tested on Scotch whiskey barrels? Was it named after the slang term for cheap or stingy back in the 1920s? Or was it because a 3M spokesperson or salesman nicknamed it Scotch tape because he used it to repair his bagpipes?
7: Could you repeat those again?
15: Sure. Was it invented in Scotland? Was it the tape first tested on Scotch whiskey barrels? Was it named after cheap or stingy, the slang term for the 1920s? Or was it because a 3M salesman nicknamed it Scotch tape because he used it to repair his bagpipes? I will need an answer.
7: I think because... invented in Scotland. No, it wasn't invented in Scotland.
15: I need an answer in 3, 2, 1. Could you just give an answer?
7: All right. He used it to repair his his bagpipes. The last one.
15: The last one? Okay, it's a good guess. It's incorrect. I'm sorry, George. 519-643-2222, 1-866-354-8255 are the phone numbers to call. We'll go to Dennis next. Dennis, good morning.
10: Good morning.
15: How are you today?
10: I'm good, thank you.
15: So here's the question. How did Scotch tape get its name? Was it invented in Scotland? Was it the tape first tested on Scotch whiskey barrels? Or was it named after a slang term for cheap and stingy?
10: I'll go with cheap and stingy.
15: Cheap and stingy is correct. Congratulations. You've won $100 in Lotto Max tickets.
10: Thank you.
15: You are welcome. Stay on hold. Juan's going to take down your information.
10: Thank you.
15: Scotch tape was... it was on this day. It was sent out as the first trial shipment. It originated from a frustrated car painter who in 1925 referred to it as two Scotch. The tape quickly became a household staple, and it was named after the slang term for cheap or stingy that was used back in the 1920s. Soon after it debuted, it became quite popular. And was a household staple, in particular during the Great Depression. We'll have another $100 up for grabs tomorrow. Tomorrow, we'll be giving away $100 in Lotto 649 tickets. Toronto Blue Jays came up short last night against the Oakland Athletics. Not the Oakland Athletics, just the Athletics. They start today, one game out of the wild card. They are behind the Cleveland Guardians. So the Blue Jays play tonight. They're out on the West Coast, so it's a late start. 9:30 is the pregame or the broadcast start. 9:40 is the first pitch. Jose Soriano will be on the mound for the Blue Jays. We'll take a break. When we return, more of The Morning Show with Devin Peacock on 980 CFPL.
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0: Mainly sunny, high of 27 today. It'll feel like 31 with the Humidex. Cloudy tonight, low of 19. Let's see what's in the spotlight today. This is where we take a longer look at the stories making headlines today. We have three stories in the spotlight. We start with the fact that Canada's retaliatory tariffs on U.S. goods are now in effect. In a response to U.S. President Donald Trump's latest 50% tariffs on Canadian goods, the Carney government has doubled tariffs on American steel and aluminum from 25 to 50%, while hitting other American products, including cheese, household appliances, machinery, and clothing with import taxes of 15, 25, and 50%. After initially including seafood products in the list, the federal government removed them and added copper wire and charcoal instead to maintain the dollar-for-dollar countermeasures. More than 600 products are still being tariffed starting today in the latest round of the tit-for-tat that Trump has vowed to escalate with even more duties on Canadian auto and steel in the new year. It is a threat that Prime Minister Mark Carney has said shows the White House wants to destroy major Canadian industries, and his government has also promised to retaliate once more. The tariffs arrive nearly 3 weeks after trade talks between Canada and the United States collapsed, with each side accusing the other of last-minute demands and trading jabs repeatedly since. And despite tens of thousands of jobs being at risk and warnings about rising economic pain, there have been no public signs of a potential return to the negotiating table. In fact, it seems as unlikely as ever after Trump continued his social media attacks against Canada over the weekend. He threatened to stop sales of Canadian manufacturer Bombardier in the United States. He shared a hockey cartoon that depicts him standing over Carney on the ice and urging him to, quote, get up, governor, and posting a map that shows the American flag over Canada, Mexico, Greenland, and Central America. Bombardier has multiple facilities in Canada and around the world, including nearly a dozen U.S. states such as Florida, Texas, Arizona, New Jersey, and Michigan. In a statement put out late last night, Bombardier says it contributes tens of thousands of jobs across the United States through the company's footprint in America, as well as its supply chain, which is made up of nearly 2,800 companies across 47 states. The company says it also plans to grow its defense activities as well as its service network from a new and upcoming facility in Fort Wayne, Indiana. Now, today is the first day of school for thousands of students across the London region. The new school year will include a number of changes for students, teachers, and parents across the province. The biggest changes are happening in high school. Final exams are returning to almost every secondary course, with exams worth 20% of final grades in grades 9, 10, and 25% in grades 11 and 12. Grade 10 history has also been updated with expanded lessons on Black Canadian history, the Holocaust, anti-Semitism, and the dangers of extreme ideologies. Attendance and classroom participation will also count towards final marks, with the province saying the goal is to improve consistency, engagement, and classroom management. Academic expectations are changing as well. The grade 9 EQAO math test will now count for 20% of a student's final grade, with grade 10 students needing to pass a financial literacy test before they can graduate. The mandatory assessment will be written during the career studies course and focuses on practical money skills. Now, elementary classrooms are also seeing changes as well. Kindergarten students will receive or will learn a revamped curriculum, which introduces coding, science, engineering, and financial literacy while maintaining play-based learning. Every school board is also opening a student and family support office to help families resolve serious concerns. Some of those offices, like the one at the Thames Valley District School Board, opened back in January. Now, the biggest uncertainty has to do with labor negotiations. Teachers and education workers have returned to work, but bargaining with the province remains in limbo as both sides await a labor board ruling. No strike votes have been scheduled, and experts say any potential disruption is still some time away. Now, school bus officials have also warned parents about the possibility of service disruptions this year due to a province-wide bus driver shortage. That could result in some route cancellations along the way. There are no issues with bus drivers this morning. Police also remind drivers to be extra mindful with the additional vehicle and foot traffic because of the return to school. It is against the law to not stop for a crossing guard stop sign or to not stop when a school bus is flashing its red lights. And speaking of buses, a small but significant part of London's rapid transit system is now officially in use. London Transit's Express Route 90, which travels between Masonville Place and White Oaks Mall, is now using the city's first center-running bus lanes. The completed section covers roughly 1 kilometer of Wellington Road between Simcoe Street and Grand Ave. Buses travel along dedicated red-painted lanes in the middle of the road before they merge back into regular traffic. There is also a major change for passengers using the Wellington and South Street station. Route 90 riders now board and exit buses from protected platforms in the center of Wellington rather than from the curb. Passengers reach those platforms using the intersection and regular pedestrian signals. For now, only Express Route 90 is using the new station. Routes 1 and 13 will continue to stop at their existing curbside locations. New medians mean that some left turns onto side streets onto driveways are no longer possible. Instead, drivers may have to continue to the next signalized intersection where U-turns are permitted using the appropriate signal. The city is also treating this first stretch as an opportunity to test the design and see how buses, drivers, cyclists, and pedestrians interact with the new infrastructure. London Transit staff will be in the area during the first week to help passengers navigate the changes. Checking out the price of gas, most stations in the city are charging $1.86.9 for a liter of regular this morning. That price is set to hold steady for tomorrow as well. Now, the average price of gas is sitting at $1.80 this morning. That's up 6 cents from last week. Diesel starts this short week down from where we ended last week. It's selling for $2.34 a liter this morning. Your best chance for a deal is to wait until late afternoon or after 6 p.m. when prices typically drop. Last check, the Costco's were sitting at $1.75.9 for our liter of regular. Checking out what happened on this day in history. In the year 70 AD, following a six-month siege, Jerusalem surrendered to the 60,000 troops of Titus's Roman army. Over 1 million Jewish citizens perished in the siege, and following the city's capture, another 97,000 were sold into slavery. In 1157, Richard I, the King of England, known as the Lionheart, was born. In 1565, a Spanish expedition established the first permanent European settlement in North America. This happened in Florida. In 1636, Harvard University was founded as a college in Cambridge, Massachusetts. In 1664, the Dutch surrendered New Amsterdam to the British, who renamed it New York after the Duke of York. In 1720, a plague hit Marseille, France, killing more than 175,000 people. In 1760, New France passed from French to British control. A force of 20,000 British soldiers surrendered Montreal, or surrounded Montreal the day before. Montreal almost fell a year to the day after the British troops captured Quebec City. In 1860, about 400 people died when the steamship Lady Elgin collided with a schooner on Lake Michigan. In 1910, the first Canadian aircraft engine was tested when William Gibson of Victoria made a short test flight in an aircraft powered with an engine of his own design. In 1933, M sent out the first trial shipment of Scotch cellulose tape. In 1941, the 900-day siege of Leningrad by German forces began during the Second World War. In 1943, Italy surrendered during the Second World War. In 1949, construction began in Toronto on Canada's first subway line. In 1952, the Boyd Gang, charged with murder and armed robbery, escaped from the Don Jail in Toronto. They sparked one of Canada's biggest manhunts. They were captured days later in a barn just north of the city. In 1974, U.S. President Gerald Ford granted an unconditional pardon to former President Richard Nixon and for any federal crimes committed during his presidency. Nixon was forced to resign in August of 1974 after his involvement in the Watergate scandal. In 1987, Canadian scientists with the federal government confirmed that a large hole had appeared in the ozone layer. It had formed above the Arctic the previous year. In 1999, Adrian Clarkson was appointed Canada's 26th Governor General, the first member of a visible minority to hold the post. In 2022, Queen Elizabeth died after 70 years on the throne. She was 96. Her 73-year-old son automatically became king and became known as King Charles III. And on this day in 2024, Canadian Paralympic athletes returned from Paris with 29 medals, including 10 gold. Happy birthday to Frank Cabrera. That's from your wife, Megan. I hope it's a good day for you. You share a birthday with David Steele, who turns 66 today. Brooke Burke is 55. David Arquette is also 55 today. Pink turns 47. Jonathan Taylor Thomas is 45. And Wiz Khalifa is 39. If you'd like to celebrate a birthday, anniversary, or a milestone, send me an email at devin@980cfpl.ca. That's the morning spotlight. We need to pause. When we return, we'll have more of The Morning Show with Devin Peacock on 980 CFPL.
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0: Londoners are heading back to school today with the biggest education overhaul we've seen in a while. High school students once again write final exams in most courses, with exams worth up to 25% of the final grade, depending on the grade. Attendance and classroom participation will also count towards marks. Grade 9 math students will have their EQAO test worth 20% of their final grade. Grade 10 students will also have to pass a new financial literacy test before they can graduate. Kindergarten has a redesigned curriculum that blends play-based learning with reading, writing, math, coding, and science. Parents will also have access to a new student and family support office at every school board. So with students heading back to school, let's talk education. Paris Szymanski is the co-executive director of People for Education and a Londoner and joins us now. Paris, I appreciate the time today.
10: Of course. Good morning. Thanks for having me.
0: So there are a lot of changes happening here, but I'm interested in the idea of grades tied to attendance. What are your thoughts on tying attendance to a student's ultimate grade here?
10: Yeah, I mean, I think as we, you know, when we look at an issue like attendance, it's a really important one. And it is one that's been a challenge, not just here in London, not just in Ontario, in Canada, but actually globally. So it makes sense that there's, you know, there are efforts to address it. I think, as so often is the case, it's the details that matter. And I think right now, the challenging place we're in is there hasn't been a ton of clarity for principals and for educators about what that's supposed to look like on the ground. And, you know, I think, you know, as we head into this new school year, it's important to remember that educators and principals especially have a ton on their plate right now. We did a survey actually really recently with Laurier University, a new national survey of principals. And, you know, a theme of the survey was principals are really committed to the work that they're doing, but feel like they don't always have the resources or the time to be able to deliver. And one of the really worrying stats was that 75% of principals who responded said they actually had had an in-person interaction with a parent that involved physical violence, threats, or intimidation. And for nearly a third, that kind of thing was happening as often as once or twice a month. And so just to say that the kind of lack of clarity we go into the school year with around attendance tied to marks and what that looks like really just adds fuel to the potential sort of conflict fire. And I think this is a good opportunity as we head into the school year for all the adults involved, from government to educators, you know, parents and community, to kind of reset and figure out how to work a bit differently for kids.
0: That's interesting, you know, that the violence aspect. I've, you know, talked to teachers and teachers unions quite a bit over the years, and they often report, you know, different elements of violence in the classroom, sometimes even in the elementary side of things, which you may not always expect.
10: Yeah, absolutely. I mean, I think, you know, it's not surprising that, you know, schools where, you know, public schools where 95% of kids in Ontario go to, what happens in those schools is going to reflect a lot of other things happening in the world, right? And we're seeing kids struggle with a whole range of issues. And so those things are going to show up in the classroom. And we're seeing families struggle with a whole bunch of things, right? And I think, you know, we're also going to see those conflicts and those challenges show up at the principal's door as well. So, you know, schools are always going to be this really complex reflection of what else is going on in society and in the world.
0: When we look at, you know, test scores, and Ontario's doing a review of EQAO tests, testing right now because of some lower test scores, there's a bigger focus on, you know, exams for some grades, which, you know, is not out of step from where we've been in the past. I just remember when I was in school, I was not good at taking tests, which doesn't mean we shouldn't be doing that or utilize that aspect of it, but how should we think about low scores in schools and how we measure how kids are doing?
10: I think it's a really important question. And I think, you know, what is sort of unsatisfying about it is that there's probably not just one answer. It's probably, you know, it's not just, it's, you know, really hard and important issues are never as simple as just one thing. They're always a whole series of more complex things, which requires us to have a bit of patience and time and listening to each other. So I think test scores are really important. They're one of the ways that we can understand how a system is doing, how individual kids are doing, but then how kids are doing more broadly. I think we have to understand those test scores in broader context. So what, you know, what's the family income that those kids are coming from? We know that family income still matters for academic success. You know, where, what's the first language of those kids? All these kinds of things need to be sort of figured into it, but also how one does exactly as you say, how someone does on a standardized test has, you know, is one indicator of how they're doing in school. I think it's important that we're thinking about all the other things that are important in school, your sense of belonging, your sense of purpose, your wanting to go to school, liking school. That's really important. And I think that when we only focus on test scores alone, we lose a lot of what the promise of public education is, which is actually trying to create opportunity for everybody, no matter where you're from, to live rich and fulfilled lives, you know, socially and economically. And test scores are a part of that, but it's many more pieces to it.
0: When we look around the world, there's a report coming out today, right? In terms of looking a bit of an indication on how Canadian students compare?
10: That's right. Yeah. So today it's every 4 years, the OECD puts out a report called PISA. It's a program for international assessment. And it looks at 15-year-olds in 90 different countries around the world and how they're doing in science, reading and math. And historically, Canada is one of the highest performing systems in the world and continues, you know, has continued to be. We'll find out in a couple hours when the report comes out from the OECD how Canadian kids are faring and what that looks like across the province or across the country. But I think what's important there is that those assessments do look at things like socioeconomic background. They do look at things like, you know, country of origin and those sorts of factors which figure into it. But I think, you know, going into the school year, I think we can feel really proud as Londoners, as Ontarians, as Canadians, that we do have one of the best systems in the world. Is it perfect? Absolutely not. And it deserves our attention and our focus to keep making it better. But we're really, you know, walking into schools that are really among the best in the world. And that's something to be really proud of.
0: Something that isn't really addressed in some of the changes that is not just an issue for London or Ontario or Canada, it's really everywhere, is just AI in the classroom. Mm-hmm. And one thing I think of when I was thinking of this, you know, issue was I remember back when I was in school in math, because that was the area where I struggled a little bit. And in some of the math,
10: you and me both. Yeah.
0: some of the math books had the answers in the back of the of the book, and so when I had to show my work, that's where I ran afoul. But with AI, you can put something into ChatGPT and show your work. So how do we, you know, how do we deal with the AI aspect where it can really hinder some of that critical thinking skills that you need moving forward?
10: Absolutely. I think it's going to be, you know, that's one of the sort of core questions we need to be asking ourselves right now. And I think it really comes back to what is the, you know, what are we trying to do in schools? What are we trying to do with education? And I think what we're really trying to do and what is really already happening and will continue to happen is, yes, we're trying, you know, kids need to understand the basics and, you know, reading, writing and arithmetic and those sorts of things. But what we're really trying to do in teaching all of those other subjects is help kids with problem-solving skills, with developing their critical thinking capacity, with figuring out how to get along with others, to manage conflict, to, you know, explore different perspectives. Those are the skill sets that are uniquely human, that no machine is going to be able to replace. And that is really at the core of a ton of what is already going on in our schools. And I think I think that's a really important thing to remember, that a big part of what kids are already learning is all, you know, are those problem solving and managing conflict skills, which will serve them very well in a rapidly changing world. I think absolutely we need to be having policies in place so that, you know, again, schools and communities feel supported to know how they're supposed to deal with AI. Students can be involved in a lot of those, in the development of those policies. We've seen some really interesting examples of students involved in the development of those kinds of policies because, you know, while some students might want to turn to the back of the book every now and then, they want to be learning too. They want to be figuring out how to be prepared for a changing world and how to participate in this economy. So I think there's a lot of reason for concern, of course, and we have to look at it, you know, straight in the face and figure out what kind of policies we need to have in place. But then we also have to remember that the core of what we're already doing in schools is doing exactly what it's supposed to do to help our kids be AI-proofed for the future and have those kind of really human skills.
0: Absolutely. Paris, I certainly appreciate the time today. Thank you very much.
10: Really happy to have this conversation. Thanks so much.
0: Me too. That's Paris Szymanski, co-executive director of People for Education. The AI aspect is, I think, a really interesting one because in some cases you've got adults still figuring out how to use it in addition to the students. And, of course, AI can mean a lot of different things. In some cases, I'm really referring to some of the chatbots where you can just put something in and get an answer, which doesn't necessarily mean the answer is going to be correct, by the way. They can still hallucinate. But it's an interesting aspect that, not a criticism of the province for the changes because it's still developing and evolving, but something that we certainly need to be thinking about moving forward. We'll take a break. When we return, more of The Morning Show with Devin Peacock on 980 CFPL.
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13: Sunny and warm today. The humidity coming up a little bit from the dry air we've had. It's still pretty dry, and a chance of early fog patches indicates there's a little bit of moisture there. Not much. So 27 and sunny today, but tomorrow changes. Showers and 25, and then Thursday partly sunny with a risk of showers on the back end of that system and cooler at 22. Friday back to sunshine and a very nice 24. Today's high 27.
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0: Good morning, gang. Hope your first day of school is going along nicely. Kids should be just about in the class right now, so hope it's a good first day of school for all, for parents, for teachers, and for the kids, of course, as well. Speaking of your formative years, I have an interesting piece of audio here that I saw last week. I saved for today. Steph Curry is a star with the Golden State Warriors. He will be a Hall of Famer. There's no doubt about that. He is the son of Del Curry, who played his final seasons with the Toronto Raptors between 1999 and 2002. Steph Curry was on a podcast recently talking about what it was like growing up, spending a couple years in Toronto as a kid. He has spoken very positively about the city, but also Canada. His wife is Canadian. And it turns out he even spent some time right here in London. This is what Steph Curry was saying on the podcast.
19: And what was the transition like from Toronto, like back to like the States and like Charlotte and stuff?
20: It was different. I love the city. It's so diverse. There's so much culture there. The Raptors, I was in the middle of insanity. Right. So every game was unreal. It was just too cold.
19: Yeah.
20: We were just talking about that. It was just way too cold. But I lived up there for 3 years while my dad was finishing up his career. The adjustment was kind of cool. Playing basketball, I was in what they say grade eight, and I was playing against
21: You played against Corey Joseph and Kelly Olynyk?
20: Yeah, so I was playing for the Toronto 5-0. I can't remember which teams they were playing for, but we had like the provincial championships there in London, Ontario. And so I got to play against the best of best in Ontario. It was basketball's basketball. But it was also kind of a nice shot for me to get away from North Carolina, where I was playing AAU and stuff, mm-hmm. to just get a little bit of a different competition, a little different vibe, different style of basketball, and build my confidence from there. And then when I got back and started playing high school back in North Carolina, I think I was better off for it.
0: So he played for the Queensway Christian College boys basketball team. He also played for a Toronto club team, led his team to a 33-4 record, secured a provincial championship, so an indication of what was to come. But just a fun little mention of London and how people tend to intersect. It's kind of neat. Something else before we go. Are you familiar with Nathan Fielder at all? He's a Canadian comedian, has been quite successful. His comedy is a little bit different. It can be awkward at times. He really revels in that awkwardness. So if you like The Office, if you like that type of comedy, you'll probably like Nathan Fielder. He's from Vancouver. He's got a new documentary that is coming out called You Can See Everything. This is something he has been working on quietly with Elizabeth Holmes. She was convicted of fraud 4 years ago in a huge scandal about the company was Theranos. Here is the trailer for this. It just dropped on Sunday.
22: I'm not that person. I can promise you that. I don't have anything to deceive you on. Of course I'm not deceiving you. I'm engaging with you as a human being. Why would I deceive you? There's no reason for me to do that.
23: Okay. All right.
2: Okay, good shot. You're being real right now?
22: I'm always being real.
0: It is a documentary. It is being talked about already as a possible film of the year. And so it's not a comedy, but it will probably have some of that classic Nathan Fielder aspects to it. So it comes out in October, next month. If you're a Nathan Fielder fan and you haven't seen it yet, that might be for you. It doesn't translate as well to radio, you heard there, but it looks really interesting, and some of the early reviews are extremely strong. My thanks to Per Szymanski, to Karen Steinman, to John Fife Miller, and to Murray Faulkner for coming on the show. Juan Jimenez is our technical producer, Steve Sproul, Barry Slater, and David Bochner, our engineers. Stay tuned for the Toronto Blue Jays. They are playing tonight at 9:30. First pitch is at 9:40. Mike Drolet is coming up next. Today's audio gem is a clip from a news broadcast in the United States where the weather guy had an interesting way of describing some weather alerts. Have a great day. Stay safe. 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We'll be back in 21 hours.
3: You've got that red flag warning on the map, and this has bigger red flags than your ex. Hopefully that's your ex at this point. But then let's flip away from that red flag warning because that expires at 5 p.m. today. Now we look at the heat advisory, and hopefully these temperatures are only a little less hot than your current partner, right?
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2: Good morning. It's 9 o'clock. I'm Scott Monick. Mostly sunny skies and 14 degrees in downtown London. Canada has played its next move in its escalating trade war with the U.S. Ottawa carried out its pledge overnight to impose retaliatory tariffs on $28 billion worth of American goods. KPMG Canada chief economist Ali Jaffery tells Global News the counter-tariffs are designed to limit the economic damage in Canada.
4: So the counter-tariffs are focused on the steel aluminum sector, and it's really designed to help us absorb some of the lost capacity from the U.S. tariffs. So I think that there the focus will be really on that area, so in the intermediate inputs that come from that sector. But in terms of the consumer products, you know, household items, soaps, laundry detergents, you might see some price pressures in the short term there until Canadian suppliers are able to diversify.
2: Last month, U.S. President Donald Trump imposed a new round of tariffs on goods ranging from hockey sticks and cement to plywood and honey after trade talks broke down in Washington. Canadian retaliatory tariffs are now affecting American goods, including dairy products, plywood, some cosmetics, sunscreen, and toilet paper. Meantime, President Trump has threatened to ban the sale of Bombardier aircraft unless it manufactures its planes in the U.S. Trump and his administration have unleashed a barrage of tariffs, threats, and personal attacks on Canada since trade talks collapsed. The Canadian company supply chain includes about 2,800 U.S. companies in 47 states. Josh Morgan is vowing to cap property tax increases in the 3% range of companies in 47 states. Josh Morgan is vowing to cap property tax increases in the 3% range over the next 4 years if

0: extra cautious in and around school zones and to be prepared to stop for school buses. Provincially, the Ford government has made some changes to the school curriculum this year. Attendance and participation will account for 15% of a final mark in grades 9 and 10. It will count for 10% in grades 11 and 12. Ontario High School students also must now pass a financial literacy test in order to graduate. And as students head back to school and the season's set to change, doctors say now is a good time for families to prepare and revisit plans for their kids' allergies. Global's Catherine Ward speaks with the experts on how to keep students safe and healthy this fall.
1: Inhalers, EpiPens, and a good dose of clear communication. Doctors say now is a good time to make a plan on how to deal with student allergies.
2: The increased stress from the flux and the transition can definitely impact allergic and immunologic disease. And then there's the new or changing exposures that happen in September.
1: Dr. Samira Jamie says reviewing inhaler use with kids is critical.
2: We always anticipate a lot of asthma exacerbations when school starts. Really knowing when to use your inhaler, how to use your inhaler, when to escalate therapy, and when to seek extra help is super important, because colds and flus are a huge, maybe the number one trigger for asthma exacerbations.
1: Going over the basics is another important step to get back into a safe routine. Catherine Ward, Global News, Toronto.
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3: Well, it has happened. Canada's dollar-for-dollar counter-tariffs on nearly $28 billion in U.S. imports are now officially in effect, with duties ranging anywhere from 15 to 50% on hundreds of products, everything from steel and aluminum through to dairy and plywood, sunscreen, household goods. Ottawa saying that they are matching those U.S. tariffs, but small businesses are warning that they could face higher input costs and a lot more red tape, and they're going to have to make some pretty difficult choices about what they end up passing along to customers. Ryan Malot is Vice President of Legislative Affairs and Communications with the Canadian Federation of Independent Business. Ryan, good morning to you.
4: Good morning.
3: Well, you guys represent over 100,000 small businesses. What are you hearing from members this morning about these new U.S. counter tariffs?
4: That there's a lot of concern. You know, the initial U.S. 50% tariffs on exports, we knew was going to hit a good chunk of our members pretty hard, but Canadian counter tariffs,
3: if you've been listening,
4: was going to hit harder.
3: Which types of small businesses are the most exposed?
4: We see amongst our membership, it's manufacturers on both sides of the ledgers that are the most exposed, followed by wholesalers, retailers. Those tend to be the biggest one, but it really is, because the list of tariffs is so broad, it really is a large swath of businesses across the country, especially small and medium-sized businesses, that do see some impact.
3: You know, Ottawa says this is a dollar-for-dollar response to the U.S. tariffs on Canadian goods, but the CFIB has warned that small firms could end up, and I love this phrase, as quote-unquote cannon fodder in this trade war. What's your bottom line? Like, do these counter tariffs protect Canadian businesses overall, or do they simply shift the pain onto the same members that you represent?
4: So I think our membership is understanding of the Canadian response, much like we're seeing in sort of the public opinion polling. At the same time, though, they are taking a hit. And that's our worry, is we've got, you know, members telling us that if nothing changes, that 3 months is the deadline for them. It doesn't get much better at 6 months either. Government support really needs to be there. Again, in going dollar for dollar, we are putting a lot of small businesses up on the front line, and they can't become cannon fodder. We do have to protect them, even if this is going to be the response.
3: You know, one of the things that I get asked all the time, whether I'm hosting on the weekends or, of course, here in Toronto, what kind of cost increase are we likely to see over the next couple of months? I mean, Canadians are wondering how quickly these price changes are going to show up in their stores.
4: Yeah, it's going to depend on how exposed the business is and the types of products that they're bringing in. But I do think you'll see some escalation fairly quickly. We know that our members don't have a ton of room to absorb this one. Some will try. Again, no one wants to pass cost increases on to the customer. We're already having a lot of challenges with demand as it is. But at the same time, you know, the last 18 months have been tough. Really, the last 6 years for a lot of small businesses have been tough. And that elasticity to absorb cost increases has really disappeared. So I think you will see in a lot of places a bit of an immediate impact, if not over the next couple of weeks.
3: you know, I was thinking about this because I used to work in merchandising myself. I know that the exemption for U.S. goods already in transit when the tariffs took effect at 12:01 this morning.

0: today was probably the deadline that everybody was looking. Did you hear from anybody about a rush to get shipments across the border, or maybe even just confusion about what counts as quote unquote in transit? Because there's going to be some surprise billing at customs for many businesses that maybe didn't realize that.
1: Yeah, we know there were some businesses that were trying to get their orders in before the deadline hit. We saw that when the U.S. counter tariffs hit as well. Some American businesses were trying to get in under the wire. At the same time, though, I expect over the next few days, we will be hearing about some surprise billing and that side of things, because the timing is quite precise. We'll see how that shakes out. But I do think that there'll be some unexpected bills coming a few small businesses with.
0: Ryan Malo is Vice President of Legislative Affairs and Communications with the Canadian Federation of Independent Business, joining us here on 640 Middays. I think everybody just has to take a deep breath here. I mean, I know that you guys have called for targeted support for affected firms and, you know, beyond existing programs. What specific help do small businesses need from Ottawa right now?
1: Yeah, I think the main challenge that we have is the way that the existing programs are being administered. Right now, it's through something called the Regional Tariff Response Initiative, which has been in place since we were hit early last year and this whole thing kicked off. It's really for larger businesses. There are income thresholds, employee thresholds, a lot of eligibility thresholds that exclude a lot of small businesses. We're looking for something much more direct. We're proposing a direct program up to $70,000 where you can show, I paid the tariff, or I majorly adjusted my prices to avoid losing my American customers, and get the support direct that way. I think that's important because this current round of tariffs affects small businesses more than any other sector. And so something that really caters to them, that they can just access simply without having to do a lot of paperwork, without a lot of overhead, is going to be important.
0: Ryan, if this drags into the fall, or dare we say next year, what's the worst case scenario that you're modeling for small business investment? Is it hiring? Is it just, people closing shop? They just can't take it anymore. Like, what do you see if we were to go 3-6 months ahead?
1: Yeah, so I think the worst case scenario is you start to see closures, and that happens if we don't see any government action. We see this happen for a prolonged period of time. Again, if we go past 6 months, if we approach a year with no change, that's going to be a lot of trouble. Now, I do want to underscore that closure is the last thing a small business wants to do. It really is the last option for most of these people. They have, this is their life's work. They put up, major savings. Often personal assets are on the line. So they will try to do other things first. And that's where we see and have already seen a lot of the challenges around delayed investment, changing up expansion plans, hiring hours on the employee side, too. I expect we're going to see all of that impact. And the longer it goes, the more severe it will get.
0: Ryan, I appreciate you kicking off our show. I mean, it's a big day here. We've got these counter tariffs, Canada finally fighting back, but I think there's a lot of questions, and I know that you've got a lot of people that are looking into you guys for guidance and direction. So thank you for the time today.
1: Anytime. Thanks for having me.
0: All right. Ryan Malo joining us here, kicking off the show. Yeah, there's going to be a lot of coverage today about September the 8th being the deadline where Canada implemented their response to Donald Trump's 50% tariffs on this country. And, you can call it what you want. Is Canada gambling by hitting back with these counter tariffs? In a way, they are. But Ottawa sees this as a safer move in a very tough spot. If you're listening to what Mark Carney says, if you read the tea leaves, here's the basic picture. Canada slapping duties on about, $27.5 billion worth of U.S. goods. Everything from steel, aluminum, dairy, farm equipment, and the rates vary. It's anywhere from 15 to about 50%, depending on the product. That's only about 6% of what the United States sells to Canada. And most of it is stuff that businesses buy, not everyday groceries. And because of that, economists expect only a small one-time bump in inflation. And it's minimal. It's 0.2 to 0.3 percentage points. But the bigger worry is growth. And that's where things get a little dicey for Canada here. But again, I could throw a whole bunch of numbers at you. I know you're not driving around with a pen and a pad of paper here, so let me just keep it simple. The averages here do not tell the full story. The pain here is very focused. Close to 90,000 jobs could be at risk, especially in British Columbia, Quebec, and here in Ontario, where factories and supply chains are tightly linked to the United States. And again, you just heard from the Canadian Federation of Independent Business saying that half of small exporters and importers were already feeling the strain. And a little data here for you. 1 in 5 small exporters warn that they might not survive if this lasts more than 3 months. So for a contractor that's buying U.S. steel, a manufacturer using American parts, or maybe even just a store that's importing appliances like stoves and, you know, microwaves, these counter tariffs don't feel small at all. They feel like just another big cost on top of already slow sales and probably a lot of bills that are stacking up in the back room. So why do it? Politically, Ottawa wants to show you that Canada just won't kowtow to Donald Trump. He put the 50% tariffs on our goods. Ottawa wants to strike back. And let's remember something here. 7 out of 10 Canadians in an Ipsos Reid poll agreed with Mark Carney in Canada walking away from the negotiation table. Pierre Poilievre, obviously not one of them. But I think this is something that we have to remember here. The gamble is that short-term pain, which again is higher costs, there's going to be some job losses, there's going to be inflation, but it could buy leverage for a better deal before the damage becomes long-lasting. Again, this is the gamble, because the risk is the opposite. Both sides dig in, the fight drags into next year, investment slows or moves south, and small businesses here in Canada start to close. So, seen that way, this isn't a wild bet. It's calculated, high-stakes play, and it will only work if Ottawa offers a clear off-ramp. Now, again, counter-tariffs in place, but we have to now get back to the negotiating table. If you don't, then uncertainty sets in, and in this game, uncertainty makes everybody the real loser. Ask anybody that has ever invested. All right, we'll take a break here. When we come back, we're going to pivot a little bit. We're going to talk about it being the first day of school for many, be it kindergarten or university. We're going to delve into some of the anxiety of heading back into the classroom with Katrina Grabner out of Concordia University. She's a professor in the Creative Arts Therapy Department and focuses on making these anxious transitions more palpable. From pimples to the principal, we'll head into the classroom next. But first, let's check in on 640 Toronto.
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0: If there was ever a topic that was timely, it might be this one. It's time to talk campus life and how students embarking, especially on their first year, are making the adjustment about going to university, or dare we say high school. I'm joined by Katrina Grabner. She's a professor in the Creative Arts Therapy Department at Concordia University in British Columbia. She's a registered clinical counselor. First and foremost, Katrina, welcome to the program.
15: Thank you so much for having me.
0: Okay, it's a big transition, isn't it? Especially when you're going to university from high school, campus life, you've got a lot of things going on. What are some of the things that you remember or acknowledge when you're talking about that first week on campus?
15: Oh, I even feel my body kind of respond with some nerves. It's huge, and we don't often talk about it enough. I work a lot with thinking about our nervous system, the part of our body, brain, that's always scanning our environment and seeking safety. And when I think of that first week, especially for folks too who maybe moved away from home, there's so much newness that our nervous system, our whole body, brain is taking in and trying to sense, you know, who are my safe people? Where is a safe environment? And we don't always think about how much extra energy that actually is in our system. And so also a lot of times we might notice we're way more tired the first few weeks, that first month. Like, we're working really hard.
0: I think in my first week, the thing that caught me by surprise was I was homesick. And you just spent the whole summer at home. You're used to mom's cooking. You're used to your schedule. And all of a sudden, it all changes. And you're like, I just want it the way that it was. Like, I want all the good things of university, but I want the creature comforts of home. Is that a tough adjustment, that homesick feeling?
15: Yeah, and I think it can depend. I think a lot of things come up for us when we make such a huge shift. A lot of things around identity as well. For some folks, we maybe had a really hard experience at home where we were from, and suddenly being in a new environment where we're trying to make sense of that or learning that. And it's like, whoa, where do I go from here? And for some of us, where we were coming from before was really safe. And it might be like the first time in our life where we're like, whoa, who am I now without the friends who knew me, or without being able to come home and debrief with mom about my day?
0: Many students arrive with high expectations about campus life. What happens when the reality feels less exciting or maybe even more isolating than they anticipated?
15: Yeah, I just thinking about myself, when I first started, there's so much I didn't know about myself. This is a huge time where you're going to learn about yourself. And I would say a really big, important part of your job that we don't talk about at this stage of life is actually just getting to know yourself. And at that time, I didn't know that I was neurodivergent. I had an inkling that I was more introverted. I was starting to understand maybe some of the like harder things I had experienced earlier in life, but I didn't have a sense of how that impacted how I sensed being in big groups of people. And so I think a lot of times when we enter university, we're comparing ourselves to everyone else. And so I had this big expectation that I was going to be so social and right away making all these friends. And my body was giving me all kinds of signals inside, like tight chest or tight tummy. Whoa, I'm so overwhelmed. This is actually overstimulating. This might be too many people for me to constantly be pushing myself to be around. 20 years later, a lot of like learning ups and downs. Now I know like, oh, it's okay. I'm just going to go for a walk outside. I'm going to go to my room. That's okay. Some people are going to love being with 50 people. That's okay that that's not my jam. But often when we're at a younger age, we're not always so patient or gentle with ourselves that we're all wired really differently.
0: Katrina Grabner is a professor who specializes in creative arts therapy at Concordia University. What are some practical routines that might be able to help a first-year student establish balance?
15: Making time to do the practices that maybe back home connected you to yourself in some way is actually pretty important. And for some of us, we haven't had that before. And so part of it's going to be finding out what actually feels good to you. And a lot of times that might be something a little more creative. And what I would say about that is making sure you have time and space to do things that aren't just about achieving. So if you're doing art, I would hope that it wouldn't just be for like to be the best and to push really hard, but it's kind of like noticing like, oh, I kind of just like cooking. Something about that feels kind of good for me inside. Sometimes we go to school and we just become so turbocharged, like, this is all I am. This is who I am now. And we kind of forget the things that maybe we did before that brought us joy, like having space to just play a song or hum or do a little bit of nothing, slowing things down. It's important that we build in a little bit of that every day. And that can be that's easier said than done because we have assignments piling up and it can feel like if I don't do this, my life is over. But there's often there's a saying like in the realm of work that I do where we'll say slower is often faster. What I would also just say is it's going to be different for everyone. So I can't say exactly what would be right. But for some folks, connecting with close friends every day, that's really going to fill your heart and really help you to feel connected on the inside. For some folks, every day, you're going to notice that you need half an hour to an hour of alone time and that you feel really recharged from that. And so as you get to know yourself, I would just so encourage you to really honor that and to listen to that and really try to protect little pockets of time for that.
0: Thank you for the conversation. Like I said, I don't know if I could have asked this of you any other week of the year, but just with so many people getting ready to go back to campus or, dare I say, for the first time touching campus, these are the things that I think need to be heard. So thank you so much for the conversation today.
15: My honor, and I'm cheering you all on.
0: Katrina Grabner joining us here. I think I hit her mic a little too soon. Joining us here on 640 Middays. I was thinking about it while she was talking about some of the things that make you anxious on your first day. And everybody's different, right? Like some people are worried about their complexion. Some people are worried about their clothing. Some people are going to a new school today and they don't really know anybody. And I was just trying to think back to things that stick out in my mind. I mean, I'm 52 years old and I can still remember my mom used to always walk me to school. Like that was the thing when I was in kindergarten, grade one, grade two. And then all of a sudden I got my swagger in the third grade where I looked at my mom and I'm like, do you mind if you walk a little bit behind me so that I can have my own moment? And I look back and that must have just broken her heart. Like when you think about it as a kid, it's all about independence, right? You want that Conor McGregor swag when you walk into class. But for your mom who has been with you for those like 6, 7, 8 years to all of a sudden just be kind of shunned to the back, like, you know, I need you a couple of steps back. Probably hurt. But again, just a couple of things here. You've got homework all of a sudden. Maybe there's things going on in the cafeteria of new foods or they don't have the food that you want. You're wondering how you're going to get through lunch. And the social media pressure is still very prevalent. And yes, I know that there's new phone rules at school. Maybe just not having your phone is a part of the problem as well. So we'll get into this over the course of the day. But to everybody making their way back to class, I wish you well. And to all of you parents that maybe for the first time in 3 months finally took a deep breath and said, I made it through another summer. I wish you well as well. Okay, we'll take a quick break here. When we return, we're going to dig into the latest chapter in this trade war. As this morning, Canada's dollar-for-dollar response to the U.S. was set to commence. Eric Cam is going to help us unpack the numbers, the rhetoric, and how we can navigate the challenging months ahead. I'm Rob Fay. 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
28: High pressure, the back half of it, or the western edge of it with us today, still very nice. Early fog patches possible, then sunny and 27 degrees today with a south wind. Increasing cloud tonight, quite warm for the date, 19. And then showers tomorrow and maybe steadier, harder rain toward evening, 25 degrees as a low pressure system comes through or drapes across central Ontario, drops a cold front through actually. And that makes it 22 for Thursday with a mix of sun, cloud, and a chance of a lingering shower. Sunny Friday, today's high 27.
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0: Hold on, probably far too much out of Toronto Metropolitan University. But I said, Eric, I'd love it if you could join me today just because it is a very big day. When you look at the calendar, it says September the 8th. And this is when Canada is supposed to fire back with these dollar for dollar counter tariffs. Eric, welcome once again to the program.
31: Thanks a lot, Rob.
0: Well, let's talk about this. Are we truly calling America's bluff here with these dollar-for-dollar counter tariffs that are supposed to take place as you and I have this conversation?
1: You know, I think so. I think that Canada is going to follow through. The problem is that the only constant in this whole battle has been change. And I've seen the American president change his mind. I've seen the Canadian prime minister change his mind. And so all I can do is believe what I read. I don't have any great inside sources. So when I last checked the clock and I last checked my sources, it says that the tariff war continues and it's going to be dollar for dollar. And until I hear different, I have to believe that's the truth.
0: So which Canadian sectors, in your opinion, actually benefit from these retaliatory tariffs? I mean, I know the ones that might end up paying the price, but are there any sectors that could benefit from this?
1: I truly don't believe that. And I know that some people say, well, you have to look at electricity or look at automobiles. But I try to look at the economy as a macro, Rob, as one big picture. And, you know, we end up taxing Canadians in general in order to punish Americans. Because to step back for a bit, a Canadian tariff on an American product is collected at the Canadian border from the Canadian importer. So ultimately, some combination of Canadian business and Canadian consumers are going to bear that cost. And we've already tried this experiment, right? The Bank of Canada, they researched this the last time we had a minor tariff war about a year ago, not like this, but just a more minor one. And they said that it already increased prices 0.3 percentage points onto Canadian inflation. And that's a minor look, right? When most counter tariffs disappeared, relative price increases came back within 3 months. So, you know, is there one industry that could be made better off? I don't think better off. They may be made less worse off, but does that really matter? I mean, you've got to look at the macro economy as a whole. And to me, the counter tariff simply, Rob, is just Canada hurting its own businesses by making inputs more expensive.
0: In the last couple of days, we've heard from Donald Trump on his social media channels. A couple of days ago, he was talking about cutting steel off in totality with Canadians. And then I guess it was yesterday on Monday, he says he wants to ban Bombardier outright. Now, I know that there's a bit of a 6 degrees of separation to another big developer when it comes to those airlines. But Donald Trump saying that, you know what, I'm done with this 25%. I'm done with this 50%. I'm going to start severing limbs here. Is this just him trying to position himself or is this a problem for Canada?
1: I think it's both. I think when Donald Trump speaks, you ignore him at your own peril, because do we know he's a little bit bombastic and sometimes doesn't do exactly what he says? Yes. But if you're just going to shut him off and pretend that he's not speaking, like you can ignore an infant crying, I really think you're making a big mistake. And I think the big thing that this whole tariff war is driving me crazy is that the discussion on Carney's part about dollar for dollar tariffs, it's completely ignoring reality. It's completely ignoring the mass integration of North American supply chains, right, Rob? Canada and the United States, they are not just these two random countries, right, where they ship finished product back and forth. We make goods together. We make goods together, right? Automobiles, best example. Parts cross the border several times during production. And so that's why even the Bank of Canada, which is supposed to support Canada, is specifically warning that tariffs applied as to components of cars are going to just move right through this integrated supply chain, amplify production costs, and amplify end user costs. And so you can't conduct a clean trade war against a country whose supply chain is inside your own factories. And so that's what really scares me, is just a lot of this. I hope it's bravado. I hope it's hubris. And I hope it's people just trying to pound their chest and saying, don't forget, we can hurt you too. And, you know, that also brings up, you may have noticed that in the past 11 years, our economy is not winning any awards here. So Canada is already very economically vulnerable. And why would the government go and deliberately add another negative shock?
0: I'm a little surprised at Canada's kind of laissez-faire attitude to Donald Trump suggesting that he would stop steel imports in totality. This isn't just a, hey, we can go find some people around the world that we can ship this, because last time I checked, steel's pretty heavy to send elsewhere. And I just got to think that this is one of these things that Donald Trump sees an artery. He's going to cut that one off. If we don't respond in kind, there's the next limb and the next limb. Like, at what point does Mark Carney's Teflon start to wear thin?
1: It should have worn thin a long time ago, but that liberal brand in Canada is so ridiculously strong. I can't believe it. I cannot believe how Carney, day after day after day, does nothing, and his approval rating goes up. You know, we had a joke. We have a joke at university, Rob, that if you want students to love you, teach them nothing. And I'm starting to wonder if that the prime minister is applying this. You know, I'm going to quote myself, right? Because I went on a podcast and I said dollar for dollar, exchanging tit for tat. And I said, you know what? You might as well stand in a ring and just, you know, exchange punches with a 20-year-old Mike Tyson, because punching yourself in the stomach isn't retaliation. Should we be doing something? Sure. But the objective's got to be maximizing Canadian welfare, not matching Donald Trump's arithmetic, right? You don't govern good trade policy by saying, well, they tariff us $27 billion. We have to tariff them $27 billion. No. Why can't we just like have some cooler heads here and say there's adults in the room and ask which Canadian response imposes the greatest leverage on Washington while imposing the smallest cost on Canada? Targeted retaliation makes sense, right? It makes absolute sense and much more sense than this mechanical dollar for dollar. So if people are listening and they think, well, I would just roll over to the United States. No, I'm not arguing you do nothing. I'm arguing that retaliation has to be strategic, not emotional and stupid.
0: Eric Kam is a professor of economics at Toronto Metropolitan University, joining us here on Middays on 640. I'm really curious because Donald Trump, just before they sat down at the tables in Washington a couple of months ago now, was talking about these 50% tariffs, and we thought this was outlandish at the time, and now we're dealing with them. Is this talking about Bombardier and cutting off steel? Is this him just adding a couple of chips to the poker table to make sure that when it is finally time to negotiate, there's essentially nothing coming off of his table? It's more things that he's created to get the deal that he probably originally wanted. Like, is there a method to the madness here?
1: I have to believe that's true. I mean, you just have to. You've got to believe something's true at the end of the day. And so I have to think he's just piling on to prove his point. And I think his point should be kind of well taken to Canadians. Nobody wants in Canada right now, and I don't blame Canadians. I'm Canadian too. And sometimes I get a little, you know what, it off with what he says. But what he's also saying, if you read between the lines, is that Canada, two things are never going to change. You are never going to have a better trading partner, and you're never going to rely on a country more than us. So let's get back to the table and let's negotiate. And so I think that if people, again, can read between the lines, is what Canadians have to do. Stop worrying about his arrogance and his attitude. That's just who Donald Trump is. It's who Donald Trump has always been. But Mark Carney, the last time I looked, ran on a one platform. He said, I am the person to put Trump and the United States in their place and come up with a trade deal. And so far, I think he's just been a monumental failure at all of those things. So let's just stop listening to all of the threats and all of the what Trump's going to do and what Carney's going to do. Let's sit down and get a trade deal. Because let me tell you, Rob, at the end of the day, this is all what we call white noise. If we don't have a trade deal with the United States, we are going to take an economic pulverizing.
0: Pride versus politics, I think, is what they call it here. One thing, Eric, before I let you go that I want to get into, another thing again from the Donald here, this whole Canada-US dollar discrepancy, he called it a dollar imbalance. And I guess it was his way of saying that the Canadian dollar is too weak against the US dollar. And that has actually given Canada an unfair trade advantage for years. What does that look like in real practice here? Is he trying to bring the Canadian dollar up to par?
1: No, you talk about rhetoric. That's rhetoric. Because that's something that Donald Trump in the United States does not control. We have our own currency. We have our own central bank. We have our own monetary policy. So this is really one of those examples where he's kind of sticking his nose where it doesn't belong. The fact that our dollar has a value against the American dollar and it's less is interesting. And it has effects for both exporters and importers in both countries. But this is a really good example of what you were saying 5 minutes ago. Does this matter? This is a non sequitur. This is just Donald Trump speaking to hear his own voice. The last time I looked, we have our own currency and our own central bank. So the dollar will settle where the dollar will settle based on, believe it or not, more factors than just the demand and supply for our currency from the United States.
0: Eric, always a fantastic conversation with you. Thank you for making time for me today.
1: Pleasure is always mine, Rob. Stay healthy.
0: Okay, let's open up the phones here at 416-870-6400. I've brought on the experts for you. We've talked about it from a small business perspective. We've talked about it from an economic perspective. But now I want to hear from you. We have said long, gosh, since I've taken over this show, I have said we have to be strong. You have said there's peril in doing so. But I want to know now that it is the 8th of September, we have acted. Canada has implemented its counter tariffs against the United States. What do you think about this? I'd love to hear from you. 416-870-6400 or toll free 1-888-225-TALK. But again, 416-870-6400. Do you think we made a mistake? Are you ready to roll up your sleeves? What's your pain threshold? There's a lot to get into. I want to hear from you next. I'm Rob Fay. This is 640 Middays. Let's get to you.
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28: Low pressure is coming across central Ontario tomorrow, dragging a cold front through here, and that will mean some wet weather. But today looks fantastic. Sunshine, 27 degrees, and a south wind, and then increasing cloud tonight. The low pressure dragging warmer air in front of it, so 19 tonight, it's pretty warm. 25 and showers tomorrow, and maybe steadier, harder rain later in the day. Thursday, on the back end of the system, or the front, partly sunny. Risk of a shower remains, though, 22. Friday, sunny 24. Saturday looks nice. Today's high, 27.
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0: Welcome back to the program. Rob Fay in this week. 416-870-6400 is how you can interact with the show. Again, 416-870-6400. If you're from abroad, it's okay. I'll pay you the dime. 1-888-225-TALK is how you can engage from anywhere that you're listening to the show. Okay, question that I have for you is, today is September the 8th. This has long been the deadline where Canadians and Mark Carney were going to implement the counter tariffs. Well, guess what? Sun rose and it happened. So now all of a sudden, the Americans, like the Canadians, are going to have to pay a little bit more to get that stuff across the border. And I am sure that it is just frosted over these relationships that much more. I want to hear from you. What do you think? Was it a mistake? Do you think it's time to roll up the sleeves and just say, you know what? This is my tolerance for pain. If we got to go through it, we got to go through it to stand up to those from south of the border. Let's start with the very first call. I think we got a small business owner on line one. So let's start with him. Welcome to the program. What are your thoughts on today being such a big day?
8: I'm glad that we've done this, but we need to do it for 8 weeks. And when this is all about the midterm elections, that's what this is all about. If they swing five northern, in fact, Texas could even go blue.
0: Yeah.
8: And then we can get back to the table, because until they put real pressure on Trump, he's nuts. I mean, I believe that ever since he was shot at, he went crazy.
0: Interesting perspective, Adam. Thank you for the phone call. One thing that I will say is, I'm not sure Donald Trump cares about the midterms the way that maybe we think. And I'm guilty of saying that, boy, if you could just get to the midterms, maybe Americans themselves will send a very sharp, direct message to Donald Trump that what he's doing is not satisfying the American voter. And I think for most presidents, that would probably be a very big pressure point for most. I don't know if he cares. And I don't say this that he wouldn't, you know, if he lost the House and he lost the Senate, that it wouldn't be a big problem for Republicans. But I just think the Republicans and Donald Trump are two very different entities, believe it or not. I think he's a one-man show right now. I've never seen it in my lifetime. And I sit back and I say, I cannot believe this is happening under my watch. I'm actually disappointed in Americans that they let this go the way that they do. But again, let's focus on counter tariffs today from a Canadian perspective. Let's go to Dave. Dave, you're next up. It's a big day when it comes to the economy of this country. What do you make of it?
9: I think it has absolutely nothing to do with the economy of this country. I am watching a prime minister who is pretending to be the Canadian leader, that's really the leader of the new world order. And it's nothing more or less than the old world order. They're coming out of the closet. And so what President Trump is doing is letting them know that the woke program isn't going any further anymore, because God is standing up for us Christians that built this nation. And until people understand there will be 10 kingdoms, and he's forming one of them, and when all this started, they told Mr. Putin to do the same thing, and what happened? For the first time ever in the May Day parade, it was the head of the Orthodox Church that stood with a cross and led them.
0: All right. I appreciate the phone call. I got a few more calls to get to, or else I'd let you run a little bit longer. You bring up New World Order, which is trending on social media this morning. Pierre Polyev actually took to social media about half an hour ago, and I'm going to quote him here. He says, before the election, the prime minister said that China was the biggest threat to Canada in the world. Now, after the election, he said he wants a partnership for a quote-unquote New World Order with the dictatorship there. He is now holding defense coordination talks with Beijing, which Canadians had to learn about from the Chinese media. He says, no New World Order, no military cooperation with a regime that kidnaps our people, interferes in our elections, and set up police stations on our soil. Put Canada first. That is coming from the official leader of the opposition through his social media channels this morning. So, again, some bold words there. Let's go to Rob, auto business owner. Rob, welcome to the program.
12: Hello.
0: Rob, what do you make of the counter tariffs this morning? Do you think it was good, or do you think we're making a mistake here?
12: I think you're making a big mistake. I think the reason I say that is very simple. Canada has been and will always be totally integrated with the United States economy. Our businesses rely on the American market. It's the largest in the world.
14: if there were alternative markets, as Mr. Carney likes to tell us, the people that run the steel industries, the forest industries, or any other industry have been doing it a lot longer than Mr. Carney's been doing it. And if there were these markets, they'd already know it. They'd already be shipping their products there, but they're not. Because the markets that are out there are already full with suppliers. We'll sell a little bit here and there, but you'll never replace 80% of our
0: I think that's a fair point, Rob. Thank you for the phone call. Appreciate it. Let's go to Alex. Alex, you're saying that emotions are a part of the conversation. Welcome to the program. What do you make of the counter tariffs this morning?
15: Good morning. Yes, I'm from this youngest generation. I would say that just what we're watching right now, what's going on, I think big boomers that watching CBC just getting too far talking about, oh, Trump is bad, this is good. Listen, guys, we have a lot of problems in our own country. I tell you honestly, our politicians got too emotional. We heard that about from Doc Ford as well. You know what? Like, this country is falling apart already. We need to get together, not selling us, oh, stand together, we're going to fight back. What we're going to fight back? 80% of trade with states. We need to be friends with them, despite of which leader they have. Our politicians need to be smart, not emotional. They need to care about people, not sending money over the seas. Younger generation worry. Younger generation, 100% now conservatives. Because we worry what's going to happen to our future. We don't want to live in the basements. We need Canada as used to be 15 years ago. We love our Canada. We love our country. We want our politicians to be smarter and stop selling us that Mark Carney is a great leader. So far, just talks and all the deficits that we're running, our taxes just going up, crime going up. I want to see results. I don't
0: All right, Alex, thank you for the phone call. Nice, bold statement. I like it. Nice and crisp. All right, let's go. One more call. I got William. William, you got the final say this segment. What do you make of the counter tariffs and what do you make of Canada's position here?
17: I disagree with it because I think it's all politics. The fact that a Carney hired a COO, which is from the Democratic Party. She ran Clinton's party and who's the other one? Camilla Harris's party, you know, her elections. And she's in the office with Carney. So it's a game that's being played. And we're not going to win this game. I'm sorry. We're definitely not going to win this game.
0: All right. Appreciate the phone call. And thank you to everybody. I do have a call segment in the 11 o'clock hour as well. The one thing that I will say about this is that we saw it coming. We knew that September 8th was there. We didn't go back to the table at all. From the time that Mark Carney and Dominic LeBlanc and his team left Washington, there have been very little publicly known conversations between the U.S. and Canada. And we knew that these counter tariffs were coming, the dollar for dollar tariffs, and now it's here. So that's why today's show is a little bit different than the rest of them, just for the simple fact that now we have implemented these tariffs that range anywhere from 15% right through to 50%. And the question is, how will Canada react? How will the Americans react? And how is it better for you and your pocketbook? Again, we'll keep the conversation going throughout the rest of the day. All right, quick break here. When we return, one of the best analysts in the country is going to stop by to continue filling in the blanks on today's very big day for Canada. Moshe Lander is standing by. I'm Rob Fay. You're listening to Middays on 640 Toronto.
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30: Good morning. It's 10 o'clock. I'm Scott Monick. Partly sunny skies and 18 degrees in downtown London. Canada's retaliatory tariffs on U.S. goods are now in effect. New Canadian tariffs of between 15 and 50% kicked in just after midnight and impact American goods such as dairy products, plywood, and sunscreen. The tariffs are in response to tariffs launched by U.S. President Donald Trump when trade talks broke down last month. KPMG Canada Chief Economist Ali Jaffery says the counter-tariffs focus on steel and aluminum products.
31: I think, you know, the counter-tariffs are designed well to limit the economic damage in Canada. So we think growth will be a little weaker if this is the permanent state of affairs. And the impact on inflation, I think, will also be modest because the counter-tariffs focus on steel and aluminum products and a very small range of consumer products.
30: Meantime, Quebec-based aerospace giant Bombardier is playing defense after President Trump made the company the latest target of his anti-Canada campaign. Among several trolling social media posts and rants yesterday, Trump threatened to block sales from Bombardier in the U.S. unless the company builds its planes there. Bombardier hit back, saying it is already a strong contributor to the American aerospace industry In a statement, the company listed thousands of jobs at more than 20 locations across the U.S. and a supply chain that includes 2,800 American firms in 47 states. Summer vacation is officially over, and it's back to school for thousands of students across the London region. The Ford government has made some changes to the school curriculum this year. Attendance and participation will account for 15% of a final mark in grades 9 and 10. It will count for 10% in grades 11 and 12. Paris Szymanski is the co-executive director of People for Education. She tells 980 CFPL attendance is an important issue.
2: As so often is the case, it's the details that matter. And I think right now the challenging place we're in is there hasn't been a ton of clarity for principals and for educators about what that's supposed to look like on the ground. And, you know, as we head into this new school year, it's important to remember that educators and principals especially have a ton on their plate right now.
30: Another change this year, high school students across Ontario will need to pass a financial literacy test in order to graduate.
2: I'm on their plate right now.
30: Another change this year, high school students across Ontario will need to pass a financial literacy test in order to graduate.

0: ones that he tends to repeat or amplify or turn into, his stump speech stuff. Let's not forget that he's got an election in what, 9 weeks. There's a very good chance that he's going to lose control of one or both houses of Congress. And trade ultimately, at the end of the day, is the responsibility of Congress, not the president. And because the Republicans handed over control to him with these trade deals, you could imagine that the Democrats would quickly want to rein that back. And so even if he's to take a target like Bombardier, you mentioned Kansas, but 37 states, I think, list Canada as their number one trade partner, and the other 13 list them as one of their top three. So I don't think that there's any state here that's going to be saying, we totally back your policies here, and we think this is a good idea to pick a fight with Canada.
1: Moksh Landers, an economist, joining us here on 640 Middays. Boy, I'm glad to have you because I know it's been a really busy day for you. I do want to talk about Mark Carney's Band-Aid. And he has said, with all of the tariffs and everything that's going on right now, they are going to spend about $5.5 billion in a support package for affected workers in this country. Is that enough? Is that good business to try and, staple this together while they try to fight the Americans? Or do you think eventually we're just going to run out of money and have to make some tough decisions here?
0: So I'll give you two analogies. One was during COVID. If you remember, during the earliest days of our lockdown, the government came out with support packages as well for businesses and workers. The problem was nobody knew when it was going to end. We were all saying, well, when a vaccine comes along and we can get back to whatever normal would be. But we ended up being locked down for varying degrees of, 12 to 24 months, depending on your province and depending on your government. We don't know how long this is going to last. It's not within our control anymore. Unless we're prepared to give the Americans everything that they want, the Americans really control the timetable here. So $5 billion would be great support if this lasts a couple of weeks. But if this thing drags into 2027, that's not going to be nearly enough. And so the government is going to have to be willing to continue to spend without limit. The other thing to keep in mind, too, is that when you are a small open economy like Canada is, the optimal tariff is zero. The moment that you start putting in tariffs greater than zero, you create what's called in economics a deadweight loss. And that just means that the people who suffer from the tariff suffer greater losses than the people who benefit from the tariff. So even if the government were to take all of the tariff money that it generates and hand it back to consumers and businesses that are affected, the damage that's done to consumers in particular, more so than businesses, would exceed whatever money that the government would bring in. And so there would be this net loss to society. Yeah, great that you want to give $5.5 billion. Unfortunately, the damage that's going to be done to the Canadian economy will exceed that. And that's why it's such a bad economic policy, even though it might be good politics.
1: If you're the opposition right now in this country, Pierre Poilievre sees a crack here. He sees an opportunity to get back into the conversation. And one of the things, Moshe, that he's been calling for is to see the minutes, to see the actual dialogue from all of the discussions that took place down in Washington. Do you think it's time that Canadians saw those minutes to make their own decisions on how that actually broke down?
0: Absolutely not. And it just shows how irrelevant he's become to his own party, that, they're jumping ship on him because he can't even pick the right fight here. That's not the fight to have right now. The fight to have is whether tariffs are the right policy or not. You never show the negotiations when the negotiations are still ongoing. Why would you do such a thing and put that out into the public? Now, if he says, when the deal is done, I want to see what the deal is in detail, of course he's right to demand that. But of course, the government would provide that information in a country like Canada anyway. So, he's barking up the wrong tree and he's consistently missing the mark. And that's why he doesn't seem to resonate. With enough Canadians to put his party into power, he just seems to have this missing sense of what's the right moment and what's the right topic and what's the right issue to hit on. I think he missed an opportunity here again.
1: Moshe, I love having you on the show and thank you. I know it's been a super busy day, and plus you're on campus with your first day of school, so making time for us is a big deal. Thank you for the time.
0: Anytime.
1: All right, Moshe Lander, an economist out of Concordia University here. I know there's going to be some people that listen to that last clip there, and they're going to say, well, wait a second. Canadians should have every right to see those minutes and the transcripts and everything that came out of the conversations down in Washington because it broke down, and now we've got these counter tariffs, and now the temperature has turned up even more so. So I understand both sides of that argument, and I'm not going to try to play it down the middle here. I understand that there's Canadians that are like, listen, if it went well, maybe I don't need to see the particulars, but the fact that this broke down and now we're getting hammered here on the economy, I want to know where it broke down. I want to know if it was an us thing or a them thing, because in the news, the Americans, they're not hiding it. They're putting it out there saying that this is what happened. And, you know, the whole Quebec thing and the second language thing was just balderdash. And Mark Carney's been very delicate in how he has navigated those waters. I'll tell you this, man, I've seen a lot of politicians in my day. Nobody has been more cards closer to the chest than Mark Carney. And that goes back through Chrétien and Harper and Trudeau and all of them. He doesn't let you get any oxygen. And I've said this on this show before, much to the chagrin of some, Pierre Poilievre just can't get, he can't get into the conversation. It must be driving conservatives nuts right now because they see the challenges that Canadians are facing. But Mark Carney, for a guy that hasn't been a politician for this long, has done a very good job, and I'm going to use a basketball analogy here. He's done a great job of boxing out the conservatives to this point. So we'll be curious to know what comes of these counter tariffs. If, again, 3 months, 6 months down the road, A, they're still in place, and B, Canadians are really starting to hurt in the pocketbook. That's when I think the rubber's going to hit the road. All right, we'll take a break here. When we come back, Ryan Bird is going to join us, Chief Communications Officer at the Toronto District School Board. There were some big budget cuts that were talked about, and they're looming large for parents as kids head back to school today. We will talk with Ryan about that and much more. I am Rob Fay, and you are listening to 640 Middays. Let's get you some
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1: Welcome back to the program. Rob Fay in this week. Well, it is the first day of school for many, whether you're going to kindergarten, high school, or dare we say university as well. And right now, there are still some questions for many families that are hearing about a $15 million projected deficit, nearly 800 positions potentially affected, and reductions in programs. We've been talking about it through the summer, but now the rubber hits the road because it is day one. So what will students and parents actually notice or maybe not notice when it comes to their classroom? Ryan Bird with the Toronto District School Board is kind enough to join me here on the first day of class. Ryan, the bell is rung. Welcome to the program.
2: Good morning, Rob. Yes, I was at a school just a short time ago, seeing at Thorncliffe Park Public School about 1,300 kids march through those doors, mostly with smiles on their faces. It was a very good morning.
1: Well, we've heard about this all summer, about all the things, the challenges that the Toronto District School Board is going to be facing here. But again, like I said in the intro, what are students actually going to notice or maybe just not notice in their classrooms today?
2: To be honest, I don't think they will notice any difference in their classroom today. I think they're going to go in there. They're going to see their teacher at the front of the classroom. They're going to be excited to see their friends. I don't think anyone's going to notice any significant or any difference, quite frankly, in the classroom. We have indeed, to your point, we did make budget adjustments and budget reductions. We shared them last year to try to live within our means at the TDSB. But the whole idea behind those reductions was, how can we minimize, if not completely eliminate, the impact of the classroom? And I think we were successful in doing that. Many of those changes were targeted more at central supports and how can we trim our central staff to still support the system, but cut down on the overall number of support staff that are supporting a system that has seen declining enrollment year after year after year.
1: One of the things that was brought up, and it usually comes from our callers on this show, is a reduction in staff. And if it's going to mean that there's going to be overcrowded classrooms and the combination of the two, how are you guys making that adjustment so that even if it is a class that's stuffed with students, that it's not affecting their education?
2: Yeah, it's a fair question. But we've seen, so for example, this year we anticipate 5,000 fewer students in the TDSB. This is in addition to probably 3,000 to 5,000 fewer students last year, fewer students the year before. So when we're down thousands of students, we don't require as many teachers to support the system because there just aren't the students there to see it. We continue to staff all of our classrooms along with our provincial guidelines or requirements when it comes to class sizes. So, for example, in grades 4 to 8, the class size average is 24.5. We still have class size averages of 24.5. That has not changed. We are just bringing the TDSB in line with every other school board in the province, really. So I don't think you're going to see any large class sizes that you haven't seen in the past. Now, in the beginning of the school year, as you may know, you're going to see sometimes you might have a larger class. You might have 3 extra kids that weren't expected that might come into the classroom. And that's why every school board does a reorganization in September to kind of right size all of the classes to make sure that they're good for the remainder of the school year.
1: You know, there are certain elements here within a school that don't get a lot of light shone on them, but I think they're still pretty integral to making sure that it's a successful overall environment. ESL support, special education, lunchroom supervision, those have all been areas of concern. Which student services are guaranteed, in your opinion, to remain intact this year, and where should parents expect maybe some reduced access?
2: So, for example, special education, we went to great lengths to make sure that we were maintaining classroom supports across the system for students with special education needs. So that's something that has not changed year after year, despite the fact that we are seeing declining enrollment. You are going to see tweaks to how things are delivered. Like centrally, for example, we've made changes to our distribution center, our mail and courier services. We have reduced the number of central staff to, again, right-size the organization. So these things, while, yes, there is a little bit of a trickle-down effect, the whole point is that they're not those classroom-facing roles, and that's what the focus was when we went through the budget process, to make sure that the classroom experience remains the same. You still get, the same or the class sizes. You got the same great staff, but there are other areas of the organization that we made reductions to make sure that we could maintain those classroom supports.
1: Ryan Bird is the Chief Communications Officer at the Toronto District School Board, joining us here on 640 Middays. Safety is the other thing that a lot of parents will talk about over the course of the summer, and it will bleed into the school year. Are there any noticeable changes that you think certain school districts will see when it comes to safety? Will it just be a bigger presence? Will there be additional elements? What can they look forward to on the first day of class?
2: Well, that's our number one focus. Yes, obviously teaching kids and having them learn is a number one priority. But if you don't have safety, you don't have anything. And that's something that we pay great attention to. So whether it be continuing relationships with Toronto Police, but also it's just having relationships with the students, making sure that, you know, staff and students are talking. If someone has a concern about themselves, someone else, come talk to a trusted adult in that building, whether it could be a teacher, the principal, the caretaker, a school-based safety monitor. Let's talk. And that, I think we have seen success in previous years, that when there is a concern out there and we become aware of it, because sometimes we're not always made aware of it, but when those relationships pay off is when you can have that frank conversation and we can help address it. So I think the safety continues to be a priority for us at the TDSB, and there's no changes for this school year.
1: I've got an email, if you don't mind me reading it to you. I'd love to get your response to this just so that we can get some interaction here with some of our listeners. It says, please ask Ryan, with staffing and budget pressures in the system, what assurance can he give parents that every school has enough trained staff to run things like lockdowns, evacuations, and communications with family property? And how is the board checking that those protocols are being followed consistently? That's from Marge in Mississauga.
2: Yeah, absolutely. So we have two lockdown drills at every single one of our schools every single year. And while, yes, it's helping students get used to it, it's also an opportunity for our staff to run those lockdown drills. It's beneficial for both students and staff. So we absolutely have that in place. We have bomb threat drills. We have fire drills. There's six fire drills, for example, required during the year. So we are there are very prescriptive requirements of our schools to not only make sure that their staff know what's going on, but our students know what's going on. So that remains in place. And in fact, over recent years, we've been even more stringent to make sure that all of these drills are happening when they should, the number of drills is being completed. So I think that's gotten even better over recent years.
1: Ryan, I know sometimes we've got to talk about all the negative stuff, but it's a very special day when it comes to school. And Ryan, thanks for what you guys do over there. And obviously, we're going to have to keep in contact and talk about the tough stuff. But today's a special day, so enjoy it. And let's talk again soon.
2: Thank you so much. Appreciate it.
1: All right. Ryan Bird over at the Toronto District School Board. Yeah. I mean, we could talk about budget breakdowns and a hundred of other, other topics that I think are great for radio. But today is the first day. This is where you wear your best clothes and your shoes when they're going to be the whitest they'll probably be for the whole year. And it's just an opportunity to get back into class, and hopefully the education system continues to support our kids well. All right. We're going to take a break here. Bottom of the hour, lots coming up on the other side of the break, including a Toronto woman who this past week attempted to swim the Mount Everest of opportunities, the English Channel. We'll talk about if she made it to the other side over to France from the UK. And rumor has it she achieved something different, which doesn't have to do with swimming, but might have been even more special than getting into the water. We'll talk with Becky Yuan about her journey overseas. And then, of course, we're going to open up the phones again. We want to hear from you before everything is said and done. I'm Rob Fay. You're listening to 640 Middays. And we'll be back after this.
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15: Another really nice day here, but tomorrow looks kind of wet. It's a short week. We'll start with a chance of early fog patches, then sunny, 27 degrees, still pretty warm. Increasing cloud tonight, 19. That's quite warm, actually, for the date. Low pressure is coming with showers in it tomorrow, maybe steadier rain later in the evening or afternoon, 25 degrees there. Thursday, partly sunny, still a risk of showers remaining from that system, though, 22. Sunny again on Friday, 24. Today's high, 27.
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17: If you've been listening to the show for the last couple of months, you will know that I introduced you to a swimmer extraordinaire from Toronto by the name of Becky Yuan. She was about to swim the English Channel. She'd already done the lakes in Ontario, but she was going to take on what many call the Mount Everest of swims, the English Channel. Becky's kind enough to join us shortly after her attempt. Becky, welcome back to the program.
18: Hello. Thank you for having me. How are you?
17: I'm fantastic. Well, the question is, how are you? I mean, you took on the English Channel just over a week ago. What I want to talk about before we get into the time in the water is, what is it like to have to get into the mindset of swimming the English Channel? Let's pull the lens back, say, 2 weeks. Before you got on the plane to go to the UK, what's in your head thinking, oh my gosh, I'm about to take this on?
18: Mainly logistical things. Do I have the people that I need to be there? Do I have the gear that I need to bring over? Do I have my nutrition? Is everything aligned?
17: And when you finally got on the plane, was there a moment where the wheels were taken off and you're like, holy cow, I'm actually doing this?
18: No, because I've been in the situation before and I know not to believe that it's actually going to happen until I'm on the boat and then getting to the shore, about to step into the water.
17: Okay, so you do get there, you're sitting there, you're waiting for your phone to ring, because what is it, they update you every 6 hours to say it's a go or it's a no-go? Like, for somebody that's never done this, walk us through what it's like when you're sitting there in your hotel room and you're waiting for, quote-unquote, the call.
18: So the weather in the channel is always changing. And so the pilots are constantly watching the wind, watching the tides, watching everything. We need a good 10 to 15 hours of good weather. The wind has to be going in the right direction. It has to be below a certain number. And so the updates are every 6 hours. And a lot of the times I would hear, okay, tomorrow looks like we might get a window. I'll let you know in 6 hours. 6 hours later, no, the window is closed. Tomorrow's not a no-go. I'll let you know in another 6 hours. And it was like that for 10 days.
17: So you didn't just get off the plane and get into the water. You're literally sitting there for over a week getting updates every 6 hours, and it's just stay tuned.
18: It was very stressful.
17: I was going to say, from a mental perspective, I know the physical element that would go into this, but from a mental perspective, having to kind of reset every 6 hours, it must eventually get frustrating, angering, sad. I mean, you probably went through all the emotions.
18: Oh, yeah. There was a point where we thought that it wasn't going to happen. On the Sunday, I think 3 days before we were supposed to leave, the pilot said, it doesn't look like it's going to be a go. The weather doesn't look good, but I'll let you know in 6 hours. But I'm letting you know the next 3 days does not look good. So at that point, we decided to go sightseeing. We went to London.
17: So you're in London, you're, you know, maybe having a beer, who knows what you're having. And then all of a sudden you find out it's a go. From the time that you finally get that text or that call, what are the next 15 minutes like after that? Are you scrambling around? Are you like, holy cow, this is actually going to happen? Like, in your mind, how do you go from being a sightseer to somebody that's getting ready to take on the English Channel?
18: Well, we had already relocated back to London. We had given up the Airbnb in Dover. We had already traveled back to London. We had already checked into the next Airbnb. And then 2 hours later, I get the text, hey, we could be going out tomorrow. And I said, what? We just relocated everything, given up everything. My mind was already done. I'm looking at my consolation prizes of what I'm going to do. And then all of a sudden, had to call my other crewmate. And then we had to figure out how we're going to get back to Dover.
17: Okay, so you get back to Dover. It's go time. You've finally got yourself to the beach. For those of us, again, who have never done this before, Becky, paint a picture for us. What is it like when you get to the shoreline? Like, what are you looking at? Who's around you? What are you mentally thinking of?
18: I'm thinking about everybody who has helped me to get to that point. I'm thinking about how much suffering this is going to feel like. I can see the coast, the French coast, at the other side of the waters. I'm thinking there's a lot of people who are watching me and I need to make this right.
17: Did you feel internal pressure more than just to do it for yourself, but because of all those eyes that were watching you, myself included?
18: I really wanted to make my kids proud. I wanted to show them that this is something that anybody who has grit, tenacity, perseverance, who has a mind, who knows how to say yes to things, can put together all the parts and try to get this to work.
17: You're in the water. The water level goes from the knees to the hips to the neck, and finally you dive in. That first 10 minutes, is it just all adrenaline? Are you just pacing yourself? Are you listening to somebody? What are the first 15 minutes in the water like?
18: I'm thinking, let's get next to the boat and let's just keep going and see what happens.
17: So you're in the water, you've been in now for 2 hours and 3 hours and 4 hours. And realistically, if the pace goes correctly, you might be in the water for upwards of 12 hours. So when you get to, say, the 4 hour mark, what are you feeling at that point?
18: Around this 2 hour mark, I ran into a wall of jellyfish, and the jellyfish was letting up. It was bad. When you think about getting stung by a jellyfish, you think it's just a one-time thing. This was like being the sole person left on a dodgeball team and the whole other team is surrounding you, hitting you from all sides, and you can't see it coming.
17: So you're 2 hours in, and then all of a sudden, you, and these aren't small jellyfish like you would find in a small body of water. Like, these are the ones with the tentacles and you can see them coming at. Like, how many times would you say you got stung?
18: It was nonstop, every few seconds.
17: That moment when you look at your captain and your captain looks back at you and says, maybe this is where we have to stop for this time. Is there a moment where you're just like, I can't get out of the water? Or are you looking at it saying, you know what, we're going to get him next time?
18: I was devastated. We did sign a contract that said the pilot is law. Whatever he says, we have to abide by, and we're not allowed to question it. We just have to do whatever he says. It is for the safety of me, safety of the crew, safety for everybody. And when he said to me, okay, Becky, you have a choice. This isn't going to happen today, but it's just going to get worse. You're not going to make it to France.
17: So you're back in the boat. You're turning back towards the UK side of the shore. You must be going through all kinds of emotions in addition to just physically recalibrating, having been in the water for so long. When was the first time you realized that you at least got in the water, you at least tried, and there was many things that you should be proud of? Or are you there yet?
18: It's more than just getting into the channel and trying to get across.
17: I want to talk about one specific moment on this trip that I think you're going to remember as much as the swim itself. Can you walk me through the couple that you met and the opportunity that you were able to present to them?
18: When we were on the train going back to London, and this is when I was thinking that this is all done, I was at a low point. I was feeling sorry for myself. I met this couple with a baby, and they just got on the train at Folkestone, which is very close to Dover. They're heading to London with their baby. And as I was talking to them, their baby was premature, was in a neonatal unit, now heading to London, which is a 2-hour train ride. They got the call the day before. They had to drop everything, leave their jobs for a few days, get to London to get their baby to a hospital for an operation. While they're telling me this, I'm thinking, hold on. I came to England to swim the channel, and I'm swimming for a charity. It's a charity spot that I got, and it's with Alexa Trust. And what they do is help families with babies in hospitals to help the families deal with the situation. It could be helping them out with their transportation, helping with their accommodations, anything they need for the parents to be there to support the babies. And when I was talking to them, I realized, hold on, I can actually do something. So I contacted my contact with the Alexa Trust and then relayed what was going on at that moment in the train. So look, there's this family. This is what's happening. This is unbelievable. And Howard, who is from the Alexa Trust, said, give me their contact. Let me see what we can do. I was able to connect the two and help them out with their transportation costs and their accommodations in London.
17: That's unbelievable. Mm. Like, think about that. You're feeling bummed out, down for yourself, and the whole purpose of your trip in that moment shifts towards helping a family that you never met before, that you just happened to cross on a train. That's unbelievable. That's such a good story. You now understand what the water feels like. You know what it's like to get stung by a jellyfish. You know the preparation and the frustration. And I think there's another channel in you as well.
18: Thank you very much. I would like to thank my sponsors who have been there to support me. Arena Canada and also Elite Physio here in Mississauga. I would also like to thank all the people who have donated to the Alexa Trust for the GoFundMe. Thank you, everybody.
17: You're welcome on this program anytime. Lester B. Pearson, Hall of Famer, correct?
18: Yes, I am.
17: Thank you for making time for me today.
18: Thank you.
17: Becky Yuan, a swimmer and a triathlete, joining us here on 640 Middays. It's a heck of a story, isn't it? You know, getting into the water, the jellyfish, seeing the coastline, but not getting there. And then all of a sudden realizing there's still something that you can do during your stay. It's a wonderful story. And we'll post that up on our podcast channel so that you can listen back to that or share it with any of your friends. Because I think that's a heck of a motivational story to try and swim the English Channel. I should have asked her if she was going to try to swim Lake America. Or Lake Ontario. I had to put it in there. Okay, we'll take a break here. Speaking of Lake America, we're going to take a quick break when we get back together. Tony Chapman's going to stop by. He's an award-winning podcaster. We're going to talk about the branding that Donald Trump is doing right now on his social media. And not just his own account, but the White House official Twitter account. Have they jumped the shark? Are they going crazy? I'm not sure. We'll talk to Tony about that next. But first, let's...
19: What's up? Alien here. You know, from space. And, whoa, I'm loving people's reactions to the news that Lotto Max now has more chances to win. 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
14: From the 980 CFPL Weather Center, here's John Wilson.
15: Sunny and warm today. The humidity coming up a little bit from the dry air we've had. It's still pretty dry. And a chance of early fog patches indicates there's a little bit of moisture there. Not much. So 27 and sunny today, but tomorrow changes. Showers and 25. And then Thursday, partly sunny with a risk of showers on the back end of that system and cooler at 22. Friday, back to sunshine and a very nice 24. Today's high, 27.
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27: Welcome back to the program. Rob Fay here until high noon. And speaking of high, we got to get into the Twitter account here at the White House and one Donald J. Trump, because I don't know if you've seen it over the long weekend, but there was everything. There was a Green Lantern bit talking about maybe, am I reading this right? New Mexico becomes New America? I thought Lake America was crazy, but let's get into this with Tony Chapman. He's the host of the award-winning podcast Chatter That Matters, also the founding partner of Chatter AI. Tony, welcome to the program.
28: Always a pleasure. Great to be with you.
27: Well, I don't know what to say about this, because I used to think that if you had the blue check mark, it was a big deal. Then you get the gray check mark, which means you're a government institution. But the stuff that is coming out from the White House official Twitter handle and media is just beyond belief. What do you make of this?
28: You know, I think he's trying to appeal to an audience that really just digests snackable content. They never look at the ingredients on the package. They never really know what they're consuming. They just, some or other, it finds its way into their feed. And it's a sad state of the world we're in. That, first of all, that the President of the United States would be doing that. That's not, of course. But the second thing is that people are actually, will comment on it. I mean, Trump's been proven time and time again by this concept of renaming things. You know, we saw it with Lake America. And now instead of New Mexico, New America. It deflects attention from all the things that are going on around him, all the nastiness, all the noise, all the inefficiencies of his government, and somehow the entire media shifts their cameras over to something as silly as that. And I think it's as much of a statement of how sad we have become in terms of our ability to even be responsible for what we take in, and combined with a president that's an absolute, has just no respect for the office.
17: I think of a childhood novel, The Boy Who Cried Wolf. And this is the thing, you put so many things out there, you saturate and you flood social media that, as you mentioned, the real things that do matter just kind of get swept to the wayside because, ooh, shiny nickel, and we look to the left, and ooh, shiny nickel, we look to the right. Is that what he's doing? Is there a game within the game here?
28: Without question. I mean, deflection is something politicians use time and time again. I mean, even in Canada, we had this entire Carney crisis in terms of bailing out the condo owners in Vancouver, and next thing you know, we shift back to the trade wars. And that's something they use time and time again. It's one of the magician's greatest tricks, is to keep your mind thinking you're over here when in fact you should be thinking over there. But you know what Trump does, and again, I mean, this use of now the Green Lantern, the superhero. I mean, you know, for a president to put this out and for the White House to condone it, to establish that he's the new Green Lantern, and that, you know, it's almost like that 1-800 got junk ad where he points his wand and suddenly there's a border wall. He points his wall and suddenly there's more manufacturing in America. And yet people believe it. People believe that he's actually doing this, and therefore they walk away as bad as they might be feeling right now about their situation. They feel at least that their country's on the right track. And I mean, I don't want to make it political, but I would argue the same thing happens in Canada. It's the new strategy of our leaders now, is that I don't want to talk about the situation you're in or how desperate you feel. What I want to focus on is something that I feel is much bigger, and therefore you're going to focus your attention on that. And I think that deflection, sleight of hand, whatever you call it, works well for magicians, and sadly it's working well for our leaders.
17: You know, in preparing for this interview, I had never heard the phrase slopaganda until I was getting ready to ask you some questions. I stopped and I sat back in my chair and I said, that's a good one. When a government account uses this kind of content, I know that we're saying that it normalizes it, but I got to think that trust right now is at an all-time low when it comes to looking at stuff on social media and just being like, this can't be real. Like, I think we are almost numb to the names that are being calling. I mean, at one point, a couple of months ago, correct me if I'm wrong, Tony, but he depicted the Obamas as apes, and nobody seemed to bat an eye to it.
28: I mean, this is, you know, grade five bullying, where somebody would use a piece of chalk on a wall and say something awful about somebody that you couldn't help but look at because it was just so awful. But it kind of ended in grade five, didn't it? Maybe grade six, if this person was a little bit being dropped in the head too many times. But, you know, this is the president of the United States. And now they're also using gamification. If you go to the White House, they've got these retro style browser games. You know, you got this Flappy Bill. It's a bald eagle carrying legislation over the National Mail, or Rio Run is a patrol of the Rio Grande and intercepting people trying to be as border crossers. I mean, you know, this is the real world. These are real lives. This is real situations. And they're creating this fantasy around it. And for some reason or other, I mean, with the Trump supporters, it solidifies their base. And then you've got to argue, well, who are actually the Trump supporters? And I think that, I mean, the only way I could say it is that we are in such a sad state as a society, because democracy was really, the bedrock of democracy was the freedom of the press, the freedom to protest, the freedom to speak your mind. And the best part of democracy is we met in the middle. We could argue with each other. We could debate with each other. But out of it would come some element of consensus we both could live with. Today, democracy seems to disappear as dictatorship. And it's these missiles coming that I mean, if I was China or Russia or Ukraine right now, I'd have to be almost rolling on the bed, belling, laughing that somehow or other that what was revered in terms of a form of government and a society and civility and our value system has seemed to unravel like a wool sweater caught on a nail in a door, like almost in less than a decade.
27: Tony Chapman is the host of the award-winning podcast, Chatter That Matters. He's also the founding partner of Chatter AI, joining us here on 640 Middays. Tony, I want to focus on AI because I know that's one of your specialties here. Is there a point where some of these companies say, listen, we're not going to, you know, approve some of the things that are going out here? Like, I know that Elon runs X, so the reality is Donald's got free reign to do what he wants, and I know that he's got a contractual obligation with True Social, so he gets carte blanche there, but are there not some companies out there that say, okay, well, we're just not going to approve content for this account? Like, does he just have free reign?
28: Yeah. So two things quickly. Truth Social, which is his little pulpit, is now worth $1.2 billion because if you're on Wall Street, you get the social, you get his newsletter an hour before anybody else, so you can actually move the market. So if you're talking about gambling and Wall Street, the second thing that you're talking about is, and the answer is sadly no. Facebook and Instagram, they live for the hairpin corner where somebody's going to have an accident, or fight or flight. We're always wired to negative news. That's why there's so much negative feed out there. It's just our natural instincts of survival. So the more they can put this stuff out, the more your eyes are glued, the more your eyes are glued, the more data they get, the more data they get, the more they monetize and go around go. And if you think that there's a value or moral code that's that exists within Meta, which is Facebook and Instagram, please point it to me, because all I see is the more train wreck we have and the more, would you call it, slop that comes out there, the better. The only pushback, their only hope, is our youth is hates AI, hates AI slop. They fear AI because it's going to take away their job. And if they push away and stop looking at this stuff, well, then what's going to happen is those channels like Facebook and Instagram and TikTok are going to have to find different content. But right now, that stuff gets sticky, and there's nothing that makes them happier than seeing our eyeballs glued to their screens.
27: Tony, a tough conversation, but I'm glad we had it. Thank you for your insight today.
28: Always a pleasure, my friend. Thanks, all right, thanks for
27: Tony
28: having me on.
27: Oh, it's my pleasure. Tony Chapman from Chatter That Matters. We'll take a quick break here. The day's top stories next. 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
16: Good morning. It's 11 o'clock. I'm Scott Monick. Partly cloudy skies and 20 degrees in downtown London. Canada has played its next move in its escalating trade war with the U.S. Ottawa carried out its pledge overnight to impose retaliatory tariffs on $28 billion worth of American goods. KPMG Canada chief economist Ali Jaffery tells Global News the counter-tariffs are designed to limit the economic damage in Canada.
18: So the counter-tariffs are focused on the steel aluminum sector, and it's really designed to help us absorb some of the lost capacity from the U.S. tariffs. So I think that there the focus will be really on that area, so in the intermediate inputs that come from that sector. But in terms of the consumer products, you know, household items, soaps, laundry detergents, you might see some price pressures in the short term there until Canadian suppliers are able to diversify.
16: Last month, U.S. President Donald Trump imposed a new round of tariffs on goods ranging from hockey sticks and cement to plywood and honey after trade talks broke down in Washington. Canadian retaliatory tariffs are now affecting American goods, including dairy products, plywood, some cosmetics, sunscreen, and toilet paper. Josh Morgan is vowing to cap property tax increases in the 3% range over the next 4 years if he's reelected mayor. Morgan launched his re-election campaign platform yesterday at the Jet Aircraft Museum. His platform includes more affordable and supportive housing, expanding the micro-modular site in South London with provincial support, extending transit service in London, and building a new downtown parking facility through a public-private partnership. Ontario's new attendance rules are now in effect as thousands of students within the Thames Valley District School Board and the London District Catholic School Board return to class today. Starting this school year, attendance and participation will account for 15% of a final mark in grades 9 and 10. In grades 11 and 12, it will count for 10%. Paris Szymanski is the co-executive director of People for Education. She tells 980 CFPL it's the details that matter when it comes to this attendance change.
19: The kind of lack of clarity, we go into the school year with around attendance tied to marks and what that looks like, really just adds fuel to the potential sort of conflict fire. And I think this is a good opportunity as we head into the school year for all the adults involved, from government to educators, you know, parents and community, to kind of reset and figure out how to work a bit differently for kids.
16: Ontario high school students will also need to pass a financial literacy test in order to graduate. Meantime, as students head back to school and the season's set to change, doctors say now is a good time for families to prepare and revisit plans for their kids' allergies. Global's Catherine Ward speaks with the experts on how to keep students safe and healthy this fall.
0: Inhalers, EpiPens, and a good dose of clear communication. Doctors say now is a good time to make a plan on how to deal with student allergies.
14: The increased stress from the flux and the transition can definitely impact allergic and immunologic disease. And then there's the new

0: tightly linked to the U.S. I'm not telling you anything that you don't already know. Earlier in the show, we had the Canadian Federation of Independent Business on that said half of small exporters and importers are already feeling the strain. And this was before the counter tariffs came into effect this morning. And one in five small businesses and small exporters warned that they might not survive if this goes on for more than 3 months. So why do it? And I know politically, Ottawa wants to show Donald Trump that Canada won't just accept a 50% tariff on our goods. And strategically, the idea is that if there's no cost to the U.S., that Washington will just keep turning up the pressure with no reason to negotiate. But the gamble here is that short-term pain, which again is job losses and higher costs, will actually help Canada buy leverage for a better deal before the damage becomes long-lasting. That is the conversation that the Liberals are having. But the risk is opposite. If both sides dig in here and this fight drags into next year and investment slows, or dare we say moves south, this is going to be a major business problem in this country. So to me, and I said this right on the outset of the show, it is a wild bet. It is calculated. It is high stakes play, and it will only work if Ottawa somehow finds their way back to the negotiating table. And the targeted help for the hardest hit firms, the willingness to scale back duties quickly if talks improve, that has to happen, because if it doesn't, there's going to be two losers here. But it's going to hit Canada a lot harder than it's going to hit the Americans. And again, Mark Carney gambling here. We'll see if it pays off. All right. You want to get payoff? Is it $10,000? I don't know if you heard this story. Snoop Dogg, hip hop icon Snoop Dogg, wants to pay somebody $10,000 to do one thing. He wants you to try as many ice creams as possible. Snoop Dogg is hiring an international ice cream taster, and he says if you got the right taste buds and work for his Dr. Bombay ice cream brand, you can make $10,000 per month. From the dog himself, he says, quote, I'm hiring an international ice cream taster here at Dr. Bombay, 10 grand a month. You can apply anywhere in the world. It's a 3-month gig and it is open to applicants from anywhere. And again, 30,000 United States dollars to do this. And you don't even have to be a professional food critic to get the gig. He's encouraging creators, foodies, marketers, students, entrepreneurs, journalists. So maybe I got a shot, chefs and people from any profession to apply. All you got to do is speak English. Now, I will tell you this. If you have never tried Dr. Bombay ice cream or never heard of Dr. Bombay ice cream, it's the best $30,000 that Snoop Dogg could ever do as far as advertising goes, because think of what we're talking about this morning. The guy knows what he's doing. But again, if you want to make some quick cash with Snoop Dizzle, that is the way that you could do it. Oh, by the way, we do have some audio on this. All right, Ed, on the other side of the glass, let's hit the good stuff here.
1: 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I'm hiring an international ice cream taster here at Dr. Bombay. 10 grand a month? 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
0: That's about what I thought that commercial would be. I should probably listen to it before I play it, but I digress. It's okay. All right, one thing I want to shoehorn in here before we go to the break. Canadian students returning to the classroom today. Some have a plan with how to deal with not just schoolwork, but also allergies. Did you know that more than 600,000 kids under the age of 18 have a food allergy in this country? That, of course, coming from Food Allergy Canada. That means that many enter or return to school having to take precautions to ensure that they will stay healthy while learning. Now, food allergy occurs when a person's immune system, which normally protects them from germs symptoms and diseases, mistakenly treats a food substance as dangerous. That also coming from Food Allergies website. Trust me, I didn't make that up myself. But the one thing is, what do you do as a child if somebody beside you all of a sudden decides to have an allergic attack? So there is education that is now available in schools, how to apply an EpiPen, to know what the symptoms are, to look out, and how to administer said pen properly. And again, most allergic reactions can happen within minutes, but some can take a little bit longer. But the mild symptoms can get worse really fast. And now we're learning that kids are learning about this in school, which I think is a great thing. I actually lost a friend in grade 9 to a peanut allergy and stuck with me all these years later. Okay, we'll take a break here. When we come back, Ontario's new school year starts with a major curriculum change and also a rather big labor question. We're going to talk about that. And a school in the States has implemented a strict new dress code, and their president continues to defend it, even though many are saying that the measures go too far. We'll take a break here. But first, let's get...
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1: Welcome back to the program. Ontario students heading back to school this year, and there are some big changes that are waiting for them. And while parents are buying pencils and lunch bags and indoor shoes and all that stuff, there is one big question that is hanging over the school year. Will teachers and education workers end up in a labor dispute? Well, let's get to the classroom changes first, and then we can talk about the teachers and the labor. Ontario, starting today, bringing back something that many parents will remember, final exams. Students in grades 9 and 10 will have final written exams in core subjects. They got the English one, they got the math one, the science, and that's actually going to account for about 20% of the final mark. There's probably some people driving around saying, what, they weren't doing final exams? Well, they're back to doing it. For grades 11 and 12, the exam will be worth a little bit more. It's going to be worth 25%. And the government is saying that it wants more consistent standards across the province. So a student's mark means roughly the same thing, whether they go to school in Toronto or Thunder Bay, Windsor. And it sounds straightforward, but it does mean more pressure for students. A bad test day will carry more weight. And for a student who struggles with test anxiety or who learns well during the year but then freezes an exam setting, I'm holding my hand up to this one, that can be a really big change. Now, there are exemptions. Okay, special education courses, co-op, workplace. But for many teams, the exams are back in a much bigger way. There is also a new rule around attendance and participation. In grades 9 and 10, it's going to count for 15% of the final mark. Imagine that, getting 15% just for showing up. And in grades 11 and 12, it's going to be worth 10%. The idea is they want the students in class and involved. Fair enough. You can't really learn if you're not there, but families will be watching closely to make sure about the legitimacy of the absences. Is it an illness? Is it family emergency? Is it a religious observation? This is all common sense stuff the most, but the province says excused absences will not hurt a student's grade, but they are going to be buckling down on this one in a big way where it affects the final mark. And then there is financial literacy. Boy, do I think this is a good one. Starting this year, students will need to pass a grade 10 financial literacy test if they want to graduate, and they're going to need at least 70%. They get two tries during the course and extra chances if needed. I know you're thinking maybe there's a little too much leeway there, but the content includes something that I think every young person should understand. God, I wish I had this in my time. How credit cards work. Budgeting, saving, interest rates, and being a smart consumer. That to me is so basic, but it's a useful real world skill. And again, think about it. Most of us can probably think of a few things that we wished we had learned before opening up our first credit card bill. My first credit card that I ever got was at Eaton's. It was for $1,000. I used to go up to the cashier, ask for a $100 gift certificate, go to the next cashier, cash it in for a pack of gum, and they give me $99 in cash. And I thought that I was the smartest kid in the classroom until all of a sudden I got my bill from Eaton's, and I owed all that money that I was spending at the bar with my buddies. And then all of a sudden it was also at 19.9%, which was not good. So financial literacy I did not have. Now, Ontario's youngest students are also going to see some change. The province is calling the new kindergarten curriculum Back to Basics. It puts more structure around early reading, writing, and math. But it's also going to add a few things that I think kids are really into, including science and technology. Do you know that kids in grades 3, 4, and 5 have the opportunity to learn the fundamentals of coding? Supporters say that it's modernizing the classroom. There's going to be some critics out there that are going to ask whether we're expecting too much from our 4 and 5-year-olds too soon. So let's talk about the big cloud that is hanging over the school year, and that is labor talks. Teachers and education workers in the classroom as we speak, but many are doing this without a new contract. And the old agreement expired just a couple of weeks ago, and that doesn't mean that a strike is happening tomorrow. There cannot be job action until real bargaining gets underway and the legal process plays out, but talks are already stalled because the unions and the province cannot agree on which issue should be handled at the province-wide bargaining table and which one should be handled locally with school boards. And, you know, that probably sounds like the inside of a baseball, but it does matter. It affects how quickly talks can move ahead and what can be negotiated. You know, everything. Things like pay, class size, staffing, benefits. special ed supports, working conditions, the whole gamut. And the union says that the province is trying to just take too much off of local bargaining tables. The government says they are ready to keep talking. So the message for the parents this morning, school is open, the teachers are there, it's business as usual for now, but this is the year of major classroom change, and there is a very real labor question that is sitting in the background. And the hope is that everybody can focus on the same goal, which is to keep our kids learning and support them all year long. All right, let's jump south of the border. Tuskegee University. Don't worry, I never heard of it either. They're in the middle of a national debate. And it is because they have tightened their dress code and enforced it very strictly this fall. So the students at Tuskegee University are being told to wear professional business casual attire in class and at campus events. No revealing clothing, no bedroom slippers or pajama style wear, no non-religious head coverings like bonnets or do-rags, no cell phones. They're banned in the class, and school says they are here to set a new standard, and they want to enforce these existing ones more consistently as well. Now, the man behind the push is the president of the university. He is the CEO and a retired Air Force Major General. He goes by the name of Dr. Mark Brown, and his message is simple. This is about getting you ready for the job world. This is about job readiness, not fashion policing. And he argues that employers notice presentation first, and that if you make a weak first impression, that's actually going to cancel out strong grades and skills. So in his view, if the university raises the bar and the students can reach it, they're going to actually leave campus with habits that match their diplomas. Oh, and the critics, they see it differently, though. You've got the free speech advocates out there, including the Foundation for Individual Rights and Expression, that argue the rules go too far by regulating ordinary, non-disruptive expression. I think there's a fairness question that's going to end up being the only play here. Professional clothing costs money. And even if you've got a clothing closet, some families are going to worry about this additional burden. That is a fair counterpoint to Dr. Brown's defense, who says, by the way, that he wants his kids to be there on time. He wants them to show up in class. He wants them to all take an internship, and he wants certifications, and he wants every student to go through the practice of an interview so that by the time they sit down opposite the CEO, they are ready for said interview. Maybe I'm getting older. It all makes sense to me. And I went to school in slippers and pajama bottoms because I had that 6 a.m. class and it sucked to go there from your dorm, but I did it. But I don't know, maybe young Rob would have been like, that's outlandish and way too much to ask. But as a guy that understands the business world, that kind of makes sense to me. I'd love to hear from you on this. Send me a text, 416-870-6400, and let's talk about that. I think he's got some merits to that conversation. Okay, quick break here. When we come back, I'm going to introduce you to a scuba diver that makes a lot of money. He fished out 70,000 golf balls this summer from local golf course ponds. We'll talk with Lee Burgum about his exploits next. I'm Rob Fay. This is 640 Middays.
0: Alarm. 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
12: High pressure, the back half of it, or the western edge of it, with us today. Still very nice. Early fog patches possible, then sunny and 27 degrees today with a south wind. Increasing cloud tonight, quite warm for the date, 19. And then showers tomorrow and maybe steadier, harder rain toward evening, 25 degrees. As a low pressure system comes through or drapes across central Ontario, drops a cold front through actually. And that makes it 22 for Thursday with a mix of sun, cloud, and a chance of a lingering shower. Sunny Friday, today's high 27.
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1: All right, had a chance to catch up with a gentleman by the name of Lee Burgum not long before this show started, but I was like, we had some scheduling snafu, and I was just like, you know what, can we just even pre-tape this, because I got to get your story. It is so unique. So he is just a dude that was looking for work and decided, you know what, I'm going to put the snorkel on, I'm going to put the goggles on, and I'm going to try to make some money. So here's my interview with Lee. Well, the million-dollar question that many a golfer has asked as they, you know, muddle their way around 18 is, what happens to my ball when I put it into that little lake off to the left or off to the right? Well, you know, this CNN article came up the other day, and I wanted to localize it because I thought it was such an interesting tidbit. Is, where do all those golf balls go, and does anybody ever go and get them? Well, I found the guy that does. He's the crew chief at Recycling Balls, professional diver at golfball.ca, Lee Burgum. Lee, welcome to the program.
15: Hey, how are you?
1: I am fantastic. Now, I have to ask, let's start at the beginning. Whatever gave you the idea that, you know what, that's the job for me?
15: That's funny. I think I worked at a golf course when I was a teenager, and I wasn't really a golfer, but I was just astounded with the amount of bad shots that went into, you know, a couple of the different ponds, and I was always like, how many are in there? Like, I couldn't believe it. And then I realized, well, we're not the only golf course. There must be hundreds of thousands, but millions, in fact.
1: So, Lee, walk me through this. You put on the snorkel, you put on the gear, you go into the little pond there. Are you astounded sometimes when you get to the bottom of the crevice and you just see countless balls?
15: So, first of all, it's totally blacked out. You can't see them. You have to feel around in the mud for them. And once you get in the water, it's you may as well be diving, you know, in the middle of the night. You can't see anything. I've been 27 years doing this, and I still, every time I go down for balls, I'm just like, my God. There's more, because we do stuff on a rotation. Like, we'll have guys go in, you know, every 4 months to certain places, because the ponds just take so many balls.
1: Okay, so I have to ask the million-dollar question.
16: what is the weirdest thing you have found in a golf pond?
15: Probably a shotgun.
16: Really?
15: Yeah, we handed it over to the RCMP up in the Okanagan years ago, just because we had no idea, like, what is this gun from? What is it even doing out here? So my background was always in scuba diving, and I knew if you ever come across a firearm, you should always give it over to the local authorities. But we found countless cell phones, countless, like it's probably half a dozen phones a year. And I think what it is guys just have a bad shot, or they're on the phone and they just get upset and throw it.
16: Unbelievable.
15: And then putters. Another thing is putters. Guys will come off a green, I guess maybe lose a skin or a bet or lose the hole, and they're just so frustrated they throw a putter. And sometimes it's the expensive putters, like $300, $400, $500 putters.
16: No kidding.
15: Yes.
16: Now, do you get to keep it, or is it property of the golf course as soon as you dredge it out of the water?
15: We always return them back to the golf course. It's just a good way to communicate with the authorities at the golf course, and quite often it'll be somebody regretted doing it, and the golf pro will phone them and be like, good news, do you want your Scotty Cameron putter back? You guys are like, yeah, I do want that back. So we always return the stuff, or we just let them know. And another thing that happens is sometimes in the middle of the night, kids will take all the flagpoles from each hole and use them as spears.
16: No way.
15: So quite often we get phoned, hey, all our flags are missing, and usually they're all in one lake. So we'll send a guy in there to get all the flags back out. And that's a common occurrence, believe it or not.
16: Wow. I have to ask you, Lee, of all the golf courses, and I don't know if you're allowed to say by name, but is there one pond that you just know when you show up, it's just going to be inundated with golf balls?
15: I would have to say the 13th hole at Riverway. And that's actually on the left-hand side of the pond, but it's the second shot in on a par four. And it's a tight hole. And a lot of people playing golf out at Riverway Golf. It's a very busy golf course, and it's in great shape even in the wintertime. I think that hole, it just takes an astounding amount of golf balls. I've never seen anything like it, to be honest with you.
16: I have to go back to just this journey. I mean, you said you've been at it for a while, and I know there's probably a lot of people that go out there with their, you know, the extended pole where it's got that little thing, and hopefully they can dredge up one or two.
15: Yeah.
16: But, I mean, you've come across so many different things. You still got a love for it after all these years.
15: Yep, it keeps you busy, and I've just been at it for so long that it's second nature. I enjoy it still to this day. You're always out in the fresh air, and you know, we're doing something for the environment. If you want to go down that road, I think the company that I work for, the golfballs.ca guy, I think last year they recycled 12 million golf balls. So if you look at it, rubber tonnage, just
16: what?
15: The amount of, yes, I'm the guy that runs Alberta and the BC division. But we have guys are shipping them in from all over the place. It's an astounding amount of golf balls, and they're all getting reused. All go right back out again, and about 20% of the balls fail. And I know they ship those back to rubber companies back east, like the guys that make all the tires and stuff.
16: So repeat this for me. How many do you personally pull out of the pond each year? Ballpark me.
15: Myself, probably do 700,000 balls in a season.
16: 700,000 golf balls?
15: Yep, that I handpicked myself. And then I got two guys under me that are younger. And they're as you get better, it's like any craft, carpenter, electrician, you get better and better. And I got guys that can do 2 to 1. And that's just based on my age.
16: That is outstanding. Lee, this is one of the coolest interviews I've done, just because I had no idea just the magnitude of how many bad shots have been kicked around by golfers in this province. That's awesome.
15: Well, it's funny. Guys always ask us, like, how come so many balls? I'm like, well, what's the average handicap? I think is 100 for someone on a par 72. I think 95% of golfers, I think the stat is shoot over 100. So you could buy, you know, Titleist Pro V1s are like $75 plus tax, brand new. And I think you can get a ball that looks like it's never been hit from golfballs.ca for less than half that.
16: Wow, wow, wow.
15: a brand new golf ball is used the second you hit it off the tee.
16: You're not wrong.
15: Second shot is a used ball. And then some guys are like, I never lose balls. But wow. By the fourth hole, they're using the worst used ball.
16: Yep. Oh, Lee, great story. Well, I'll direct everybody to golfballs.ca, but thank you for the insight today, and let's chat again soon. Thank you for this, Lee.
15: Yeah, hey, have a super day. Thanks very much.
16: All right. From out on the West Coast, Lee Burgum joining me a little bit earlier. Is that not an unbelievable story? Like I was saying today to producer Ed, I was like, we have to get this story in. And I know that today's a really big day when it comes to counter tariffs and it's the first day of school, but I was just like, it's such a unique story that has so many different storylines. Like you're going to school and of course your parents want you to be a doctor. They want you to be this, that, and the other. This guy has made a crazy good living by putting on a snorkel and some goggles, going into all of these murky waters in ponds around golf courses, and 700,000 golf balls he fished out last year. That's unbelievable to me. So this is big business, and golfballs.ca, not a sponsor of the show, obviously, but they take all these balls, refurb them, put them on their website, and sell them. Which is amazing to me. It's such a smart business idea. But I don't know if I'd want to go into the murky waters here in Ontario and, you know, just kind of feel around to see where all the golf balls are. He found a shotgun that he had to turn over to the RCMP. The thing that I was laughing at is when he said that, oh, we pick out countless cell phones. Like, I've been mad on a golf course before, and I want to get your stories on the other side of the break. We're going to open up the phones here in a second here. But I will throw my putter into the water, my ham sandwich, a bottle of whatever I'm drinking into the water maybe, but I'm not throwing my $800 cell phone in. I mean, I'm not that competitive, but man, it's incredible some of the things that he said he's been able to fish out of the water. But it's a great story. Question that I have for you is, what is the quirkiest job that you have ever held? And I've had a couple of crazy ones. I used to deliver the Toronto Sun bright and early in the mornings. I used to throw a lot of the flyers into the garbage. They used to drop off a whole bunch of newspapers and then even a bigger pile of flyers. And your job as a kid was you had to stuff all the flyers into the paper before you deliver them. I used to deliver Mornell Court at Morningside and Ellesmere out in Scarborough. And I was lucky because it was building. So you would just go second floor, third floor, fourth, fifth, sixth, all the way up. Didn't have to do house to house, but, I'd be curious to know, what are some of the fun, quirky, odd jobs that you've held? 416-870-6400. No job is too crazy. Maybe you were a nightclub DJ. Who knows? But I'd love to hear from you when you were a kid or when you were growing up. What were some of those weird and fun jobs that you had? Let's compare notes. I've got some. I'm sure Ed's got some. We'll listen to you on the other side. But I'd love to talk about anything today. If you want to talk counter tariffs, I got you as well. We call this the proverbial grab bag segment, where we will just open up the phones and you can riff on anything. It's the first day of school. Were your kids anxious before they go? Were they happy with what they were wearing? Would you pack them for lunch? Anything you want to talk about, 416-870-6400. Let's get to your calls next. This is 640 Middays.
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12: Low pressure is coming across central Ontario tomorrow, dragging a cold front through here, and that will mean some wet weather. But today looks fantastic. Sunshine, 27 degrees. And a south wind, and then increasing cloud tonight. The low pressure dragging warmer air in front of it. So 19 tonight, it's pretty warm. 25 and showers tomorrow, and maybe steadier, harder rain later in the day. Thursday, on the back end of the system, or the front, partly sunny. Risk of a shower remains, though, 22. Friday, sunny 24. Saturday looks nice. Today's high 27.
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1: God. I don't know. All right, let's go back to the phones. Ian, you're next up. Ian, what was the best, worst, or quirkiest job you've ever had?
10: Well, it was probably the worst, quirkiest job I ever had. I had gone on holidays 40 years ago for my cousin's wedding, and when I came back, I couldn't help. I applied for a warehouse job, but those jobs were taken. So they offered me a job as a salesperson. And the salesperson was, here's a briefcase of costume jewelry and watches. Go around industrial sites and try and sell it. I lasted it all of 4 days.
1: I was going to say, Ian, if you made it to a week, I'm impressed. It's a great call, Ian. Thank you for it. You know, if memory serves me correct, I'm not sure if my mom did it or not. Do you remember Avon? Remember there was the catalog and they had like all the lipsticks and lip balms and rosé for your cheeks or whatever you call it. Blush, pardon me, blush. That was a gig. There were always those things. And I had a friend that did candles for a living and she was always trying to hawk me her candles. And I was just like, God, you know, I don't need my house smelling like birchwood or, you know, whatever it is. But yeah, you know, there's something out there for everybody. I don't mind doing it if it's a bridge job. Like sometimes when times are tough and you just got to make a couple of bucks. And I've done that a few times as well. Yeah, you do what you got to do. But I love the quirky ones. Like even being a car dealer would be a cool job, you know, on a cruise ship. Producer Ed Eliaki, I wasn't even sure if he was going to be in today.
11: What's going on?
1: Because I have to get to this story really quickly. You might have Ontario's worst car.
11: Well, I don't know about that. I don't want to throw shade at it's my wife's car too, so I don't.
1: No,
11: wanna...
1: we could totally throw shade at it. We'll tell everybody what happened to it.
11: We went up north for the long weekend, and on Sunday we were gonna just go to Tobermory before driving back, and then 5 minutes of driving, all sorts of lights are flashing, engines overheating, have to pull over on this very narrow highway. What are we going to do? Added some water, made it to a Home Hardware to drive, get some coolant, and then, like, where do we do? Where do we go? We take the 2.5-hour straight drive back to the city, but I'm like, what if we got to stay the night somewhere? And I'm looking, and it's all these kind of, I don't want to disparage any of these lower motels off the side of the highway, but I mean, I was just thinking, it was kind of like Schitt's Creek in the first episode when they get there. It's like all the there's smells, there's stains, there's bugs. So wanted to avoid that. So we took the scenic route. We went to Collingwood, and luckily there was a Mr. Lube open. They told us, yeah, you got a problem. I was like, amazing. Can you fix it? No, we can't. Okay, thanks. And like, yeah, you're not going to make it home today or whatever. Like, shows you what you know.
1: Oh, they said? Told you, like, you're done? This car's not going to make
11: it? Oh, yeah. And, like, I'm using all sorts of AI, asking for advice. And it's like, oh, this is a catastrophic engine failure. Like, don't attempt to drive it. I was like, but we made it this far. It's like, you got lucky. Don't even try it. Anyway, just got some coolant, made our way from Collingwood to Barrie. You know, we're just driving for an hour and then stopping for an hour to let things cool off. And then we tried to make it home on Sunday and didn't get home till like 7 p.m. yesterday.
1: So where's the car right now?
11: It's just parked on the street in front. I'm going to try and limp along to a mechanic later on today and deal with the consequences.
1: What kind of car is it? Let's be real.
11: It's a Chevy Trax, a 2019 Chevy Trax. So it's not super old, but I guess it's seen better days.
1: That's tough. Well, you know what? I was so impressed because you undersold me, because yesterday you're like, we got a little bit of car trouble. You were still booking guests for this show on the side of the highway,
11: which I
1: tip my cap.
11: Yeah. Don't want to let you down.
1: You're fine if you let me down. It's no big deal. But no, I was like, I got to tell this story because you know what? You persevered. And this is radio mindset. You know what? You're like, I'm getting it no matter what.
11: Yeah.
1: And I respect the fact you didn't throw your missus car under the bus.
11: Well, and you know.
1: But you threw Mr. Lube under the bus.
11: Yeah,
1: but whatever.
11: They were not super helpful. But very nice guys. I did want to say, though, like driving around this beautiful province, it made me think we shouldn't have open for business as our motto or whatever it says on the license plates. Yours to discover fits. It's appropriate. Collingwood, beautiful. Barrie, amazing. Like, normally I only stop by Barrie to get gas or whatever on the way up north, but we kind of...
1: Barrie's awesome.
11: We had some time to kill, so we went to Centennial Park or something like that.
1: And beautiful.
11: Beautiful boardwalk, beautiful beach. Everyone was out having a great time. Beautiful weather. Although, I did notice, Barrie, the weather kind of changes quickly because it was clear skies, beautiful day, and then some cumulonimbus clouds started to appear. And I was like, all right, that's our cue. Let's hit the road.
1: That's the only thing I remember from school. Stratonimbus clouds.
11: Oh, yeah.
1: And deciduous trees.
11: And like, the Sirius clouds, all sorts of clouds. You got to remember those clouds.
1: That's before they fixed up the schools. But anyways, Ed, thank you for that. I'm glad we got a chance to do that. I'm just glad that you're home. Very cool.
11: Me too.
1: To all of you kids that are out there today, whether you're in university, high school, or you're just starting out, to all the children out there, good luck. You look fantastic. Don't worry about the clothes. I always wore my best clothes on Monday or Tuesday, and then by Friday, I was back to the stuff that I've been wearing for 3 years. But you know what? It's a special day. We'll talk about counter tariffs another time today. It's just the first day of school. A new year is in front of us. I'm Rob Fay. Have a wonderful afternoon.
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22: Good afternoon, it's 12 o'clock from the 980 CFPL newsroom. I'm Mike Hodges. Well, summer vacation is officially over and it's back to school for thousands of students across the London region. The government has made some changes to the curriculum this school year. Attendance and participation will account for 15% of a final mark in grades 9 and 10. It'll count for 10% in grades 11 and 12. Paris Szymanski is the co-executive director of People for Education, and she tells 980 CFPL that attendance is an important issue.
23: As so often is the case, it's the details that matter. And I think right now the challenging place we're in is there hasn't been a ton of clarity for principals and for educators about what that's supposed to look like on the ground. And, you know, as we head into this new school year, it's important to remember that educators and principals especially have a ton on their plate right now.
22: Another change this year, high school students across Ontario will need to pass a financial literacy test in order to graduate. Well, Canada's retaliatory tariffs on $28 billion worth of U.S. goods officially went into effect at midnight, and just hours before those new tariffs kicked in, U.S. President Donald Trump began taking shots at Canada on social media. We learn more from Global's Jacqueline Hansen.
24: In one post, Trump took aim at the Canadian dollar, claiming it has an imbalance with the U.S. dollar, which he called unacceptable. While giving no details, the U.S. president declared it would no longer be that way. One Canadian dollar is currently worth about 72.5 cents U.S. Bank of Montreal economist Sal Gualtieri points out that a lot more than just the exchange rate influences how competitive a country is. Other factors include taxes, productivity, and wages. Therefore, Gualtieri says it is unclear which country holds a true trade advantage.
22: Josh Morgan is vowing to cap property tax increases in the 3% range over the next 4 years if he's re-elected as mayor. Morgan launched his re-election campaign yesterday at the Jet Aircraft Museum. His platform includes more affordable and supportive housing, expanding the micro-modular site in South London with provincial support, extending transit service, and building a new downtown parking facility through a public-private partnership. Well, one Canadian tourist is reported to be in good health after his yacht was found by Australian rescuers partially submerged in a remote part of the Indian Ocean. The Australian Maritime Safety Authority, or AMSA, says the man was reported to be traveling from Darwin on the northern tip of Australia to the Aussie territory of Christmas Island, south of Jakarta, Indonesia, where there had been some severe weather. Officials said the catamaran was found partially submerged in ocean waters roughly 1,000 kilometers east-southeast of Christmas Island, and the man was found in the vessel's dinghy. And an advocacy group wants all of Canada's schools to stock drugs that treat unexpected allergic reactions. Food Allergy Canada is calling for laws that require schools to stock epinephrine devices like EpiPens or nasal sprays. Alberta is the lone province that requires schools to stock the devices for students who do not have their own. Each auto-injector costs about $100. And many families of kids with diagnosed allergies to food or insect stings cannot afford to buy more than one. I'm Mike Hodges, and you're listening to 980 CFPL.
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0: motel. And I moved to Toronto around this time of the year. So everyone was already back at school. The motels were empty. So no matter which town I pulled into, like I stayed in Pancake Bay on the shores of Lake Superior for a night. Just wow. pulled in. I'm like, do you have a room? They're like, yeah, we've got a couple of rooms. Thank you. One room, one night. Went to the local pub, got some pub food. It was great. Road nice. Trips, honestly, just do it. I went and saw you might like to do this as well. I went and saw the 4K restoration of Akira, the Japanese anime from 1988.
1: You
0: I saw
1: really that. Excited about that.
0: I saw that in IMAX in downtown Toronto over the weekend. Man, that was so good. I'd only ever seen it on a small TV. So to see it on a massive screen was kind of cool because it wasn't on a theater screen when I was 9 years old when it came out. So all these years later to see it. And for those of you who are fans of Japanese anime, I know they're going to do Ghost in the Shell next, which I think was like 96, 97, I think that came out. Yeah. Here's what I can tell you about tariffs is we're all going to be affected at some stage. I'm not going to dive into it. I'm not going to do long, laborious interviews about how it's going to affect you. You know how it's going to affect you. It's going to be on prices of things you wouldn't even believe. That you have to pay tariffs on now. I know we talked about this last week on the other shows that I've been doing. There needs to be a solid push of someone building a website. So consumers like you and I can go, oh, you know what? I got to go buy a fridge. I feel for the manufacturing sellers that buy stuff from the States, but everyone's looking for other options. Like where are the refrigerators made in China or New Zealand? Like I need to know where to get those. And here's the thing is we're all going to be in that research mode now. As because these retaliatory tariffs are going to affect us with the prices we pay for certain things. So things that you probably regularly buy from the United States of America may actually go up in price now. Things you sell, if you're a seller selling into the States, you're going to have to deal with that. So it's a two-way street. It's icky both ways. And honestly, I hope something good comes of this. I mentioned that I would love to see a website that is specifically a made-in-Canada website, something that is government-sanctioned, something that you can buy into if your product is 100% solely made and manufactured in this country. You should be able to put a mark on your product. Same as people who want to put the Heart and Stroke Foundation logo on their products to say that they have a heart healthy food, they have to pay a fee to the Heart and Stroke Foundation. The Heart and Stroke Foundation will say, yes, you pass the requirements for getting that trademark, or no, you don't. And I think that's where we're at. So I'll let the other people on this radio station dive into the debate of whether we shouldn't. What I will do is I'll play the role of the consumer and go, okay, how do I know what's where and how much extra it's going to cost me? Right. I think we're all good at using phones. Admittedly, I think we all walk into stores when we're buying a new range for our kitchen or a refrigerator or a cooler or, I don't know, a camping set, like a tent. It doesn't matter what you're buying. I think most of us are really good at price matching, right? Do you do this? You ever go into a store and you're like, oh, I wonder if I can find it cheaper on Amazon. I wonder if Best Buy is good at cheaper. I wonder if I go to this store, if they have it. Like, we all do that, right? So I think we need to get in the habit of going, where is this product made? What tariffs are on it?
1: There are certain apps also that help you,
0: right,
1: you know, distinguish between the prices anywhere, like Walmart or No Frills or anywhere you're getting your food from. So, yeah, that'll be perfect if we get that marker also of made in Canada.
0: Where are the Vietnamese-made refrigerators that don't have these massive tariffs? Like, I could buy an American-made refrigerator, or am I going to go, okay, well, I'm not going to pay that massive tariff on that. And it's not the fault of the retailer that's selling you the refrigerator. It's the back and forth of these tariffs. So we as now the consumer, it is solely in our hands now how to deal with this. And look, you can whine and moan and cry and whatever you want about this, but we have the masters of our own destiny. So I'd love to see that. I didn't even know where to start that sort of thing. Like, I want to see a Made in Canada website. I want to see a website where I can go, need a new fridge, my budget this. What are the tariff-free options? Or what are the low-tariff options? Because some of these places are obviously going to have certain tariffs.
1: I'm pretty sure that AI would be perfect friend in this situation.
0: Yeah, maybe.
1: Because they can tell you right away where you can get the product, if it's made in Canada, if yep. it's not made in US for sure, and you can go from there.
0: I think if I was an appliance retailer at this point, especially a small retailer, because there's plenty of you out there, I'd be really pushing the tariff-free products. Like, what do you got that you're selling that isn't affected by what happened at midnight last night? I would be pushing that. Phone lines open the entire show, by the way, on 90 afternoons in London and 640 afternoons in Toronto. Anytime you want to be part of the show. We've got a lot of stuff to get through today. Before 1 o'clock, we'll chat to the cast of TMS2, brand new television show on global television. There's a guy called Brad Smith you may have heard of. You know this guy?
1: No.
0: Tall guy. You know how you know someone's from Toronto or on the first season of The Bachelor? Don't worry, they'll tell you. Brad Smith, Brittany, and Morgan, all from TMS2, going to join us before the end of the hour. It's Drex hanging out with you from 102.1 The Edge. This is 640 Middays and 980 Middays. More next.
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3: From the 980 CFPL Weather Center, here's John Wilson.
4: Increasing amounts of high clouds spilling down from the west and northwest. That indicates low pressure approaching. So today looks fine with this. And warm, upper 20s, and 20 degrees overnight's quite warm with a further thickening of the cloud. Then low pressure arrives with showers. Tomorrow, maybe an afternoon thunderstorm, be warm and humid, 28, humidex 36. The lingering remains of that Thursday, a chance of a shower and a mix of sun and cloud, cooler at 22. Friday looks fine, sunny and 24. Tonight's low, a warm 20.
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0: All right, welcome back. It's 640 middays and 980 middays in Toronto and London today. It is Drex here from 102.1 The Edge. We need to talk about back to school today. And look, phone lines are open in this as well. Because here's the thing is I know that I heard a lot of people talking about, oh, mom and dad's going through it today. Here's who I'd like to hear. Just incidentally, if you're around, I'd like to hear from parental empty nesters today. Parents who didn't have to actually send any kids off to school today for the first time. Like no high school, no university. Like they're already away. See ya. Bye. Like, I know, I think Greg Brady woke up this morning not having to take kids to school. Tucker, our buddy over there at 102.1 The Edge in Toronto, first year, he hasn't had to send a kid back to school. I'm like, how does it feel? He's like, oh, it feels like I'm an empty nester. I'm like, oh, you can have date night any night of the week now. All right, Joy G, you drive a car.
1: Yes, sir.
0: Today is the first day back at school. What do you know about today? Being a driver.
1: I saw a lot of kids... I mean, not kids for sure, but parents, I would say, in the car while driving here.
0: Yeah.
1: They are two schools.
0: Like, if you saw kids driving this morning, I would be very worried.
1: There are two schools right nearby where I live.
0: Yeah.
1: And
0: what'd you witness?
1: It was packed.
0: It was pandemonium?
1: It was packed. Like, the entire school is, like, children going in all those. Like,
0: any?
1: I have never seen these many children at once.
0: Any dickish behavior from any of the drivers?
1: Not really.
0: No?
1: No.
0: That's a good thing. So police today are doing their back-to-school traffic safety campaign. And my question is, why? Why are you doing this back-to-school safety campaign? Why? Why do you need to do this? I have a thought on this. Just ride along with me. Joy, just like, where are you going with this? The police this morning. Look, depending on which municipality you're in, you've probably heard something about the police today, about slowing down in zones. Why are they warning you?
19: The actions we continue to see on our roads that put lives at risk are unacceptable and preventable.
0: Yeah, they are.
19: Drivers must understand that schools are areas where heightened caution is required at all times.
0: What do you mean drivers must understand? Drivers do understand that. They understand this already. It's their own laziness that feeds the police having to do these campaigns every year.
19: Today we are announcing enhanced enforcement and education efforts.
0: Don't announce it. Just do it. Hold these people accountable. Like, we know, I know, you know, we all know that when you're in a school zone, you have to slow down. We've known this for decades now, a couple of decades now we've been doing this. Now, depending on where you live in the country, I know in Ontario, there's no hard and fast rule about it. It's down to municipalities to sort of do this sort of stuff. But I don't think the police should be in the business of warning you and educating you that you don't drive over 30. Like, why are they warning you? Just get out there and start ticketing idiots. You've had plenty of time to do better. Now, I would also put it to you, too, that some of the worst drivers on the roads are some of those parents that are dropping their kids off at school because they're in a hurry. They're in a hurry. They got schedules to keep. I get it. It's stressful. But I think on the first day of school, if your employer isn't understanding that you've got to get kids to school, it's the first day back at school. In fact, I don't know why we haven't mandatorily made the first day back at school a parents don't have to work day. If you got kids going to school, you get the day off today. It should be like an extend. This is a crazy idea. Georgie's looking at me like I'm insane. You extend the Labor Day holiday. You have you have pro D days for teachers where teachers get to update their skills or whatever they're doing, right? You have a pro D day for parents. On a day like this, they don't have to work today just so they can focus on their kids, getting their kids to and from school. And that's the only thing you need to focus on, because why do people end up rushing and speeding and wanting to get their kids to school in a hurry? because they know they're, one, battling traffic against other parents. First day back at work for a lot of people as well after an extended summer vacation. So everyone's just going like insane trying to get there on time. I don't think police should be in the business of warning people. If you are stupid enough, when you see all of the media hype around kids go back to school tomorrow, that should be enough warning for you to slow down in a school zone. That's the only warning you need. I don't know why we are, what, two decades into knowing that we have to slow down in school zones. Like when I was a kid, school zones were 50. And then they got lower. It's because, like, guess what? People are still speeding. And yes, hitting a kid at 50 kilometers an hour is going to kill them. Guess what? Hitting a kid at 30 kilometers an hour is still probably going to injure them badly. So if I know this and Joy G knows this and everyone else, everyone listening to this knows this, then why are the police going, oh, we have to do an education campaign? Stop wasting your breath, get in the car and ticket people who are doing bad things in school zones. Like, I guarantee you that parents witnessed bad or poor behavior from other drivers this morning in school zones. I guarantee it. Georgie, walk me through it. So you saw a parent dropping their kids off this morning. Did you see, I know I said to you, did you see any dickish behavior, but did you see anyone sort of unnecessarily rushing or double parking or just ignoring the rules around schools?
1: So the thing is that right where I live, they don't have a lot of parking spots
0: right.
1: for their kids to get off.
0: Yes.
1: So everyone is just honking their way out, like, okay, keep moving, drop your kids.
0: So it's
1: already
0: a stressful situation for the kids.
1: Exactly.
0: So everyone's honking. So it's like when you drop somebody off at Pearson.
1: Exactly, 100%.
0: Get out, we gotta go. There, here comes a traffic inspector, be careful.
1: But the good thing also is that there are sort of people who are helping us move the traffic.
0: Which
1: the
0: is a good thing.
1: The one that helps right standing on the zebra crossing for kids to move in and have that placard sign of stop right in front of you.
0: Yeah.
1: They are really doing their best efforts to make the kids move faster and for the cars to stop also.
0: All right. So I know the fines are between 60 and 29 kilometers over the speed limit. You can lose 3 points, 30 to 49 kilometers over the speed limit, 4 points. And 50 kilometers over, 6 points in a potential license suspension. I don't know what the fines are for that, but I can tell you this. In school zones, failing to stop for a school bus with flashing red lights, it's a $400 to $2,000 fine, 6 demerit points. Failing to obey a school crossing stop sign, the fine is 300 plus higher rates if inside a community safety zone. So if you blast through a school crossing during school hours, you're getting a massive fine if you get caught. And let me tell you, I'll tell you this straight up. If you think you can get away with this in a school zone, you will not. You know why? Because there are people who are constantly watching like hawks. And if you speed in a school zone, they're going to take down your license plate. They're going to call the police and say, this person was speeding. And look, you may not get a ticket, but you'll likely get a visit from the police. I don't see how you wouldn't get a visit from the police. We don't need warnings for this. We have to do better as vehicle drivers. The majority of us listening to this right now, listening to me talk on the radio, we already know that at this time of year, we slow down, we're cautious, even not in school zones. Slow down, take a cautious on the streets because of this. Did you see any dickish behavior? I want to know. Text or call me at 416-870-6400 or 1-888-225-TALK. 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
0: All right, welcome back at 640 Middays in Toronto and 980 Middays in London. Drex here from 102.1 The Edge. Danny's joining us. Joy G is joining us as well. Danny's very busy today, Joy G. Danny is producing this show, chasing guests for me. She's also producing Ben Mulrooney's show today. She's the busiest person in the building today. All right, so we cannot waste any of her time. You understood?
1: Yes, sir.
0: Good. Danny, hi.
31: Hey, Drax. How are you doing?
0: I'm good. Are you working hard? You're getting Ben's show ready? I know you're going to do a lot about tariffs this afternoon.
31: We are. Yeah. I have a guest regarding the Bombardier story and so many others.
0: And that's such an amazing story, too, because I saw that as well, which is, and if you don't know, the news is that Trump said, okay, well, if you're going to have these retaliatory tariffs, sorry, Bombardier can't sell their jets into the U.S. anymore. And I'm like, okay, that's interesting, because the three of their biggest customers are Delta, United, and American Airlines. They all have fleets of Canadian-made Bombardier jets. All right, it's fine. If you don't want Bombardier in the States, that means we extend it. So that means no Sea-Doo products for you, no Sea-Doo jet skis, no Sea-Doo snowmobiles. Because the OG versions of those all made by Bombardier, right? Not separate, not the same company anymore. They're separated, but still.
31: Do you think that President Trump even consults with those companies ahead of time?
0: Of course not.
31: He's like sitting there at 2 a.m. He has trouble sleeping. He's chowing down on a Big Mac or something.
0: And some Adderall, and
31: these ideas just come to him, and without even consulting anyone to find out what the ramifications are to American companies, Canadian.
0: And what's the other thing he made, the decision he made overnight? He wants to rename New Mexico to New America? Good God, just make it stop.
31: Yes.
0: The insanity is off the charts here on this.
31: He does make talk radio exciting, though.
0: The more he opens his mouth, the less I want to talk. I try to do as much Trump-free talk as possible because I know it really rubs people the wrong way. And I get the occasional. I love the occasional text I get from the Trump sycophants in the audience that are like, "How dare you talk about him in such a district? You like him so much, move there, friend. No one's stopping you. Oh, hang on, probably your visa status is stopping you. Probably have to stay in Canada now." So, all right. So that's going to be a talk topic this afternoon. The Bombardier. Who are you chatting to about the Bombardier story?
31: We will be speaking with Flavio Volpe on that story.
0: Okay.
31: Right at 3:15.
0: He's a good chat. Hey, listen, there is something that I did want to talk about. I don't know about you guys, but one of my favorite things is grocery shopping. And I have this policy about where I buy my fresh stuff, my produce. I only buy it at Chinese grocery stores. Can I tell you why? There's a rule here. Because the managers of Chinese grocery stores, especially produce managers, are a little bit more finicky about the stuff that they'll put on the shelf. Because customers can be a little bit more choosy with their produce. And I love the fact, I don't know whether you saw this or not. You know the old Hudson's Bay in Markham, Ontario? Massive, right? That's going to become a grocery store, the whole thing. It's going to be a TNT. That's why I mentioned this. Because TNT, here's the thing. So a friend of mine told me years and years and years ago, TNT is where he would only get his produce. And I'm like, why is that? He goes, TNT has better produce than anyone else. And I'm like, aren't they owned by Loblaws? He goes, yeah. But they will always have a better selection of produce. And I've always believed that to be true. So if you're a fan of groceries, you ever been to the CNC at Don Mills? That's the other big Chinese grocery store. You ever been there?
1: Nope.
0: Man, you got to go there. Have you ever been to a Chinese grocery store?
1: I've been to TNT.
0: Oh, my God.
31: TNT is great.
0: Oh, it's my favorite place to go. And especially if they have a hot window where you can get, like, soy chicken or some... Awesome, like char siu barbecue pork. It's the greatest thing ever.
1: There's one at Stockyards also. I'm forgetting its name. Right at Stockyards in front of Dollarama and something like that.
0: Like over here?
1: Yes, it's similar to
0: TNT. I think it was there. I think that was a TNT at some point.
1: Oh.
0: But I love that TNT's... Because, I got to tell you, it's a good Canadian story. So started by a mom... she started her own grocery chain because she's like, okay, I'm a Chinese immigrant from Hong Kong. There's not a grocery store stocking the things that I need in this country. So she set up TNT, the first TNT named after her daughters. By the way, one of those daughters is now the CEO of TNT. So not only they expanded over the past 20 years across Canada, but they now have stores down in the U.S. Yeah, a Canadian grocery chain has stores in the United States of America. That's how popular they are. So the fact that you've got a grocery store taking over the old Hudson's Bay. So how big is that? That's 68,000 square feet. That is a massive grocery store. What is the biggest grocery store you've ever been in?
1: I guess it was the Stockyards one itself. It has every single thing from
0: that was a massive
1: food
0: grocery
1: joints
0: store. Yeah.
1: To a play area for kids
0: yeah.
1: to the grocery store. You name it, you'll get it.
0: Danny, biggest grocery store you've ever set foot in? Like you walk through doors, you're like, wow, this is actually a grocery store? This is insane.
31: I don't know, to be honest with you, but I will say that the freshness is so important, and some stores don't seem to get that. Sometimes you buy things, you think they're fresh, but...
0: Yeah.
31: after one day, they're already going bad. And you just, you get turned off by that grocery store then. You don't trust them. You don't want to go back. But TNT's great. You're right. They're big on freshness. So props to them for
0: That's going to be a massive store. I think the biggest grocery store I ever went to was maybe a Metro in Montreal I went into once. And I just walked through the door. I was like, oh, this grocery store is the size of a football field. Why is it this big? I couldn't believe it was like that big. Like the superstores are up there because they got the Joe Fresh in the middle and they're like the home section and the pharmacy and everything. But when you walk into it, just an absolute whopper of a grocery store, I feel lost. It's like a theme park for food.
31: Bigger is not always better, Drex. I don't know if I want a grocery store to be that big. I shouldn't feel lost. It shouldn't take forever to find something. So I don't know if that's the way to go. 60? I want to be in and out. I want to know where things are, I want it to be quick.
0: Amy's in my ear talking about the size of Costco. But I think we expect that to be big because it's a big box store. So you walk in, you're like the first Costco I ever went to in North America was actually the first Costco ever in Canada, which is actually a tiny Costco in Burnaby, BC. And when you walk in there, you're like, oh, this is kind of not as cool as I expected. And then someone said to me, oh, that's the tiny Costco. And then I went to the bigger Costco in Richmond, in BC. I was like, oh, I see what you mean now. But yeah, 68,000 square feet. Like, how big is an average Costco? I'm going to look at the numbers when I come back. Here's what we're also going to do when we come back as well. Debut at 1 o'clock this afternoon on the Global Television Network and on Stack TV. It is TMS2. We're going to chat with Brittany Morgan and some guy called Brad Smith you may have heard of. He's one of the stars of this show as well. The show debuts in about 18 minutes from now. We're going to have a little chat with them before they go into their TV studio. So stay there. We'll do it when we come back.
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15: Increasing high cloud, not really stopping, but filtering the sun this afternoon and evening, and then the cloud thickens overnight. It's warm. It's going to get more humid as low pressure approaches. Upper 20s today, the low 20 tonight. That's pretty warm. And then 28 tomorrow, Humidex 36 with cloud and showers and maybe an afternoon thunderstorm. Thursday, partly sunny as the low exits, but still a chance of a shower in there, 22. Friday, the cooler air takes hold and the drier air follows, 24 and sunny. Tonight's low 20.
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0: Exciting. 1 o'clock this afternoon, Global Television. Brand new show, TMS2. I'm not sure what that stands for. Let's find out. let's say hi to Brittany and Morgan and Brad, the hosts of the show. You know Brad already, so Brad, just be quiet for like 3 minutes, all right?
23: Noted.
0: Shh.
24: Impossible.
0: Shh. Hi, Morgan.
24: Hi, how are
0: Brittany.
24: You?
0: Hi. Come up closer to that microphone for me.
24: Hi.
0: Are you all excited for your brand new TV show?
24: So excited. Yeah, this is, we're really, really excited. Listen, I've been on, well, to answer your first question, yeah. TMS2, The Morning Show 2.
0: I kind of put
24: I know, but I like to give all the answers.
0: I wanted you to answer it.
24: I've been trained about how to give answers today. I'm just kidding. But yeah, so I've been on The Morning Show for just over 2.5 years.
0: Yeah.
24: And people love it. And so we decided, let's add an extra hour. And it's a lot of what you can expect from The Morning Show. We have experts, interviews. And that's what's so exciting about Brittany is that I was the entertainment reporter. And now she's taking over and is going to be doing all the big celebrity interviews.
0: Okay, that's the funnest job, talking to celebrities.
24: Yeah.
25: It's so fun.
0: Who have you spoken to so far? Because you got to get a few in the bag for this week, right?
25: I mean, oh. I have upcoming.
0: Are you
25: interviews.
0: Allowed? To, who's on your list? Yeah. That you're? Sorry, let me rephrase. Who's on the list that you're allowed to tell me?
24: Yes.
25: Okay. Well, Mark Wahlberg.
24: No big deal. Drop
25: Yaya
24: a name.
25: Abdul-Mateen the
0: what?
25: Second.
0: You interviewed. Yes. Hang
25: yes.
0: on. You interviewed Marky Mark from Marky Mark and Funky
25: yeah.
0: Mark?
25: Talk about a way to start. Talk about a way to start off, right?
0: Okay. Was he just wearing Calvin Klein's or?
25: We could all only hope. You'll be wearing
0: okay.
25: Calvin Klein's.
0: Very good. Okay, who else?
25: So some other exciting interviews that we have coming up, mostly for TIFF.
24: Yeah,
25: because I mean,
24: right?
25: we can't forget
24: yes.
25: about TIFF,
24: in the middle
25: right?
24: of TIFF.
0: Hang on, does that mean you get to go do red carpet stuff?
25: And absolutely, like... it does. And I'm going to look great in my attire because I'm. You know,
24: she's a Leo.
25: I'm
24: we
25: a
24: love
25: Leo.
24: This confidence.
25: Can you tell? I'm giving Leo
24: yeah.
25: comments.
24: We love it.
0: Do you have the largest dressing room?
25: I just take over my husband's side of the closet. So, yeah, it's pretty big, actually.
24: Okay. I love
0: and
24: it. Look,
0: and now that you're going to be on television every day, because yeah. you know, I don't know what the rules are in television when it comes to clothing, because mm-hmm. Brad seems to repeat costumes.
24: I love that Brad is actually
0: can,
24: quiet. This is
0: yeah,
24: so funny
0: I know,
24: to me.
0: Which is
24: this
0: like
24: is
0: insanely.
24: Brad, my co-host. So
0: that means
24: quiet.
0: You get to come up with something new to wear every single day. Then you got interviews on top of that. So, you got to go, okay, I got to choose something for that as well. Uh-huh. This is the best part.
25: I love that you're thinking about this. I love that you're thinking about this. But I am a fan of rewearing outfits. So, be prepared to see me. Rewear something, but like reinvent it.
0: Okay.
25: Right?
24: Brittany's also a model, so she looks good in anything. No, she really is a model.
25: Thank you. Okay, I do model.
0: So there's three of you on the show. Like, yeah. What do I call you, hosts, anchors? Like, what is it?
24: My contract would say anchor. But okay. I call myself a co-host with Brad.
0: Brad, what are you? Come in on this.
1: Come on, Brad. Oh, hi. How's it going?
0: Hey, buddy.
24: We've hit your buzzer.
0: Good to see you again.
1: Oh, man. Drex, you look amazing.
0: God, it's like you've been gone
1: you
0: for like 3 months.
1: You should be a model, too.
0: No, that's not my thing. What? Are you looking forward to this?
1: God, yeah. Are you kidding me? I mean, like... So I host a breakfast television, but it's been like 12 years since I've been doing that. You forget like when you're on set doing just tape shows, like it's a great atmosphere.
0: Yeah.
1: It's fun, but there's nothing like live TV.
0: Right.
1: Like, there really isn't anything like the chaos you feel in your brain, especially when you're insecure and you just have to like, oh my God, there's nothing I have to do more so right now than read this prompter, get over your own ego, just get through it and then just have the chaos not come across.
0: Yeah, Morgan, are you terrified about this, like live television, or you got this?
24: So because I've been on the morning show for the past 2.5 years, I had to get used to doing live television very, very quickly. So I sometimes almost forget we're live just because it's the same studio crew and I love everyone, but that's what's exciting. Live, you don't know what's going to happen. Streaming also, my press release is coming in here. Streaming also on Stack TV.
0: I wrote it on my notes for today. It's on Global Television and on Stack TV. Like, of course.
24: Stack TV and YouTube. And YouTube. 1 p.m.
0: All
24: Eastern.
0: The things.
24: Mm-hmm.
0: You know what's really
24: all
0: weird? While some television shows are downsizing, you're doing like, it's the full studio thing. You got to, like, I've seen it because there's internal televisions in this building where I've seen all of your test shows. The colors look great. You guys look great. You got this.
24: So let me tell you, Britt has experienced this as well, but I've been on shows that have been canceled. Like, we understand TV, it's just the way it is.
0: Yeah.
24: And so the fact that we're growing here at Chorus, incredibly grateful, but also a testament to our entire team on TMS. And this is really where this has started from, TMS. When I first joined the show, I had just come off a canceled show and my boss said, just trust me. And I was like, well, what is this going to look like? And they're like, well, we've never really dedicated a person to entertainment on TMS, so we're just all gonna learn at the same time.
0: It worked.
24: And then it really
0: perfect.
24: Worked.
0: Yeah,
24: it worked.
0: People love
24: so
0: that
24: well.
0: Stuff.
24: That's it. I mean, listen, we want to get our news of the day. You want to learn something, but you also want to have fun and you want to kind of escape
0: tariffs
24: your life for a little
0: tiaras.
24: Bit.
0: That's the format.
24: So it's exciting.
1: Actually, a segment we're doing later. Yeah. Did you
0: Can
1: see
0: I host it?
1: Yeah.
24: Are you our producer?
0: Do you want to see me in a tiara, though?
1: Like, and I want to see you talk about tariffs at the same
24: time.
1: I
24: feel like you could pull it off.
0: Right? Look, I'm so excited for you guys. This is like such a cool venture. Like, I love the fact that, you know, when I hear about all these things about television and then we're like, hey, we're going to do a brand new one. I'm like,
24: I know, it's
0: yes,
24: wild.
0: This is good. We need more television shows. Like when I moved to Canada 20 years ago, everyone had live TV shows. The more live TV, the better.
1: God,
0: You guys have got this. Hang on. Let me go back to this real quick.
24: Okay.
0: Live television.
24: Live television.
0: That means anything can and probably will happen.
24: Well.
0: Things will go sideways without you even realizing it.
24: Well, because we do so many live interviews with celebrities, too. So
0: yes.
24: On our very first show, I'm not even kidding. This is my dream interview. I'm interviewing the cast of Practical Magic 2, Sandra Bullock and Nicole Kidman.
0: Live?
24: So live.
0: They're coming in here?
24: No, it's virtual. Oh, okay. Wait, you're doing
0: it live on air, but they're sitting in a studio
24: virtual.
0: In Los Angeles.
24: That's right.
0: Okay,
24: yes.
0: Okay,
24: but it's still live.
0: That's actually a little terrifying.
24: No, it kind of is. So although I'm so excited for our new show, I've never interviewed Nicole Kidman after 14 years of being an entertainment reporter. I'm like, this is what
0: and
24: I'm nervous about.
0: She's on all the good TV
24: shows.
0: She's
24: everywhere.
0: Too.
24: I just watched 9 Perfect Strangers older, but it's good.
25: It's Morgan. It's going to be absolute magic.
24: Okay.
1: The girl can cut 4 minutes without even thinking about it. But the live thing, Drex, the craziest part about this is that, like, when you think about the aspect of live TV and where it's going and the chaos about it, it's just like, I love how your mind works within that. Like, we've only done a couple rehearsals together.
0: Yeah.
1: But at the same
24: time,
1: it just feels like you've been around people for so long. Like,
0: yeah.
24: Yeah. You get close pretty quickly.
0: Have you all worked together before at some stage somewhere?
25: Morgan and I have.
24: So, Brittany and I worked on ET Canada for sure for the last year.
0: Okay.
24: Yeah.
1: Everyone's
24: so we
1: been
24: got
1: lucky to
24: know each other.
1: Avoid me the entire time.
24: No. So first of all, throwing this out there, I did watch your first season, the first season of Bachelor Canada.
0: Oh, God. Are we really going to talk about
24: that
0: show?
24: Yes, we have to talk about it because I don't even think I was in TV at this point.
1: No one should have been.
24: So I fully watched this with my roommate at the time. And then when I was on an entertainment show, I did go on and interview you
1: for Chopped Canada.
24: Was it Chopped Canada?
1: Yeah.
24: I just remember
0: the only
24: thinking,
0: person on the show that wasn't Chopped.
24: Well, I just remember thinking it's so much energy.
0: Sorry, that's so mean. Why did
1: this
0: I say that?
1: Way too much energy.
0: Look, I love you all. I've seen some of the practice shows. I love the color of the set. It looks like a packet of pastel colors.
24: Yeah, it's like Miami Vice 80s.
0: It's so cool. And is this what you're wearing on television today?
24: My hair's going to look a bit better, but yeah.
0: Oh, my God. All right. Good luck today. I know you got to go. Lots of stuff happening. You're live at 1 o'clock. Get out of here.
24: Thank you.
0: All right. There you go. That is Brad, Morgan, and Brittany. Thank you for coming by. Appreciate it. That's going to be live at 1 o'clock this afternoon on the Global Television Network and also on Stack TV. I mean, Brad Smith in a live television situation? I don't know. It sounds dangerous to me. I don't know. What do you think, Georgie? I don't know. It seems dangerous. It seems like they're playing with fire over there at the Global TV Network by putting that guy on live television.
5: I guess they have, of course, has shifted that fire from radio to television part of it.
0: Yeah, it's not our problem anymore, but I wonder if they have a 20-second delay over on television.
5: But sadly, he won't be able to do the impersonations of Trump and every single one that he does.
0: Or maybe he could. His Trump impersonation is pretty good. I've heard it on the radio. It's pretty spot on.
5: I would love to hear that on live television with his face on it.
0: He's not going to be able to do all his conspiracy theory stuff now.
5: Oh, yes.
0: He'll be able to save it. He'll have to save that for his podcast, maybe. That's cool, though. So that's coming up in, 5 or 6 minutes or so. First show today, TMS2. Live across the country on the Global Television Network and on Stack TV as well. I think they're even broadcasting it on YouTube as well. So it's a massive day around here. Very busy. All right, here's what we're going to do after 1 o'clock. My buddy Steve Stebbing is going to join me as a film critic and pop culture commentator. Did you see the trailer for the Elizabeth Holmes documentary over the weekend? Directed by Canadian Nathan Fielder, the creepiest thing you've ever seen. I'll play it for you. We'll unpack it. Danny thinks it's the most boring trailer she's ever seen, but I think what is playing out in the scene is the director having a go at the subject he's interviewing. I'll talk about that with Steve coming up. Stay there. It is 6:40 middays in Toronto and 9:80 middays in London. I'm Drex from The Edge. Stay there.
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14: Good afternoon, it's 1 o'clock. From the 980 CFPL newsroom, I'm Mike Hodges. Ontario's new attendance rules are now in effect as thousands of students within the Thames Valley District School Board and the London District Catholic School Board return to class today. Beginning this school year, attendance and participation will account for 15% of a final mark in grades 9 and 10. In grades 11 and 12, it'll count for 10%. Per Szymanski is the co-executive director of People for Education. She tells 980 CFPL it's the details that matter when it comes to this attendance change.
15: The kind of lack of clarity, we go into the school year with a round attendance tied to marks and what that looks like, really just adds fuel to the potential sort of conflict fire. And I think this is a good opportunity as we head into the school year for all the adults involved, from government to educators, you know, parents and community, to kind of reset and figure out how to work a bit differently for kids.
14: Ontario high school students also now need to pass a financial literacy test in order to graduate. Prime Minister Mark Carney is warning Canadians that the country's pivot away from the United States will come at a cost, but that the alternative would be far worse. In a national video address released hours after Canada's retaliatory tariffs kicked in, Carney thanked Canadians for standing together as the trade dispute enters a new phase.
16: Every time we choose to buy Canadian, travel in Canada, we're sending a message. Nobody in this country is in the stands. 40 million of us are on the ice, and I thank you for that.
14: The video is the latest in a series Carney launched last spring to update Canadians on government policies and the government's response to U.S. trade actions. Meantime, U.S. President Donald Trump is turning his attention to a major Canadian plane maker, Bombardier. Global's Jacqueline Hansen explains.
17: On Monday, Trump posted on Truth Social saying no more selling Bombardier in the United States. He added the company must build its planes in the U.S. if it wants to be in the American market. The aerospace giant has pushed back. In a statement, it highlighted the work it already does south of the border. It has 5 service centers, a manufacturing plant, a parts depot, and more. It employs 3,500 workers in the U.S. and does business with 2,800 suppliers. Quebec's premier says she has reached out to Bombardier's CEO and offered the province's full support. I'm Jacqueline Hansen.
14: Josh Morgan was getting down to business on Labor Day, unveiling his election campaign platform. He launched his re-election campaign yesterday at the Jet Aircraft Museum. He's pledging to cap property tax increases in the 3% range over the next 4 years. He's also vowing to revitalize the downtown core by reducing commercial vacancies and implementing an economic development strategy. He's seeking re-election in the October municipal race. 10 other candidates are vying to become the city's next mayor, including Councillor Susan Stevenson and Kirsten Crowe. And Australian marine safety officials say the rescue of a Canadian shows just how quickly sea conditions can change. The Canadian tourist is reported to be in good health after being airlifted back to Australia. Australian rescuers found his yacht partially submerged in a remote part of the Indian Ocean. I'm Mike Hodges, and you're listening to 980 CFPL.
18: 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Alien here. You know, from space. And...
0: Whoa, I'm loving people's reactions to the news that Lotto Max now has more chances to win. 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What? 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But it's real. Believe it.
1: Oh, alien!
0: Way ahead of you, buddy. 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

0: think of this film anyway. So this is not going to be the be all end all for a controversy when it comes to this filmmaker.
1: Yeah. You know what? Someone in the office had told me that, that a few years ago, Fielder went to A24, said he got this idea from a documentary about Elizabeth Holmes. They said, here's the money. Go make mm-hmm. something. If we don't get anything back, that's fine. But here we are with this thing debuting just a couple of days ago at the Telluride Festival. In the Werner Herzog Theater, to a massive standing ovation. People cannot wait to see this come October, I guess.
0: I know. For me, I have the Vancouver International Film Festival coming up from October 1st to the 11th. I'm hoping that it's a late secret edition because they do those. So I'm hoping that, yeah, this might be part of it. I can get a little early look at it.
1: Yeah, I'm. How long is this going to be? Is there wide enough appeal for people to go, yeah, I need to go see the Elizabeth Holmes documentary? Or do you think having Nathan Fielder involved in this with Lance Oppenheim is likely going to get bums in seats as well?
0: I think the Fielder connection immediately will. Nathan for you and just sharing clips of it. Garnered so much attention for Nathan Fielder. And of course the man is meme quality. If he's ever out and about, like at a basketball game or something, and they'll have like a shot of him looking like the angriest curmudgeon ever to sit in a seat in
1: and
0: an NBA
1: just,
0: game.
1: And he's just not that guy. He just has an interesting way of telling stories. And has he ever directed a documentary before?
0: Not that I know of. I know that he is heavily involved in all the ones that he, like all the Nathan For You stuff. Like he is the EP and the creative control of everything.
1: But I guess that's essentially the same thing. They're like mini television documentaries, aren't they?
0: Yeah, exactly. So, he's the driving force behind all of that. And then for The Rehearsal or The Curse, which is I believe it's on Paramount Plus with Emma Stone and Benny Safdie. Also an incredible watch that you have no idea where it's going. It feels like he still has like the final say. He's got final cut. I'm pretty much guaranteeing that.
1: Yeah. And A24 just keep knocking it out of the park. Everything they put out is fantastic.
0: Yeah. And A24 and Neon, I think, are the best studios to churn out hit after hit.
1: What other studios are trying to copy their magic formulas right now? Anyone else?
0: I think the closest is the one I just said, Neon. Neon, the big push for Neon is Neon had the rights for Parasite. When that won all the Academy Awards, it really, really elevated them. As far as me being a horror guy, Neon takes a lot of horror on as well, including like really small micro budget stuff, like a movie that Letterboxd was renting out last year called It Ends. Neon and Elevation in Canada gave it an actual theatrical release this year.
1: All right, I can't wait to see this. This is going to be wide release from A24. Are we going to see this in every theater, or is this going to be like one of those limited things?
0: I think this might be a limited engagement that rolls out into a semi-wide release. But if between now and then that the fervor keeps going for this one, we could probably see it go wide.
1: Yeah, okay. Need to see it. Steve Stabbing from stevestabbing.ca. Go to his website. He's got a list of things you can watch every single week. Film critic, pop culture commentator. Thank you, friend. Someone says here that we should rename the show to Steve Stabbing Show. Maybe you should just co-host with me one day.
0: I would love to do that. Just get me in there. Get me on the payroll. I'm there.
1: Oh, I never said anything about payroll. There's no money here. I'm working for double doubles at this point.
0: Oh, fair enough.
1: Thank you, Steve. Chat soon.
0: Thank you.
1: All right. We'll take a break here on 6:40 middays in Toronto and 9:80 middays in London. Drex here from 102.1 The Edge. It finally happened. I told you a few weeks ago that if you act up on an airplane, they will duct tape you. Guy has been duct taped. I'll tell you the story next. Stay there.
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6: From the 980 CFPL Weather Center, here's John Wilson.
7: Warm and getting more humid as high cloud starts to filter that sun and lower cloud approaches. Increasing cloud tonight, 20 degrees the low, and then 28 tomorrow, Humidex 36. That's with low pressure, plenty of cloud, showers develop, and maybe an afternoon thunderstorm. And then Thursday, partly sunny with the laggard shower possible, and 22 as it cools off behind the low. Friday, drier air, high pressure, sunny and 24. Tonight's low, 20.
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1: For some parents, probably breathing a sigh of relief that the kids are out of the house at school today. I don't know. How do you feel that time if you're... Like, I know that can be a stressful situation. Thanks for the text on this as well, 416-870-6400. I got one text here from one of our listeners talking about the fact that they are a crossing guard. Martin says, hi, Drex, I'm a crossing guard in Shelburne. It's all great to make a show on the first day, but we never see the police after the first day of school. We have good drivers. Or they get the wrath of an old senior crossing guard. Yeah, what are the rules with the crossing guards? Because there's so many amazing crossing guards in this city and other Ontario cities that are out and about making sure people and children get to and from school, safely across roads. But if someone acts the fool in front of a crossing guard, do they get chirped by the I certainly hope so. I certainly hope there are crossing guards out there brave enough to chirp someone being an idiot in a car. Thank you for the text, Martin. Someone says here, Drex, did you enjoy the finale of Silo on Friday? I did. I got to tell you. If you haven't seen that show on Apple TV, they know how to make sci-fi. Have you watched Silo yet?
15: Nope.
1: Georgie, you got to watch this show. season three just ended. One final season to come. And it, who I thought was the villain is not the villain. Someone else was the villain. Like, it was all, it was a bait and switch for the final episode. It's crazy. I've watched that episode three times now. Do you ever do that? You ever watch the end of a show and you're like, I got to see that again. Have you done that?
15: 100%.
1: Like, watch, like, I know everyone hated the final season of Game of Thrones, but I know friends that went back and watched that very final episode three, four, five times.
15: Yep, the one there where they pull the dragon right into the White Walkers.
1: What have you watched over and over again? Because I just need to see that again. I need the closure on this.
15: There are two things. One is Friends.
1: Yeah.
15: Till date, I go back to the last episode where they're getting out of the house and they're saying that, oh, where should we go? Let's go to grab coffee. Oh, yeah. Where? So that's one. And the second one is Suits. Which I have.
1: You love that show.
15: I love that show.
1: Do you love it because it was filmed in Toronto? Is that why you love it?
15: For the longest period of time, I didn't know that it was filmed in Toronto.
1: You didn't know it was filmed here? It's so obvious.
15: Exactly. But after that, it's just the camaraderie of all those lawyers together.
1: Yeah, okay.
15: Which just makes me fall in love with them.
1: The ending episode of Friends you keep going back to. I have a confession for you. I've never seen a full episode of Friends. Ever.
15: Wow. Why?
1: Just, it was never a show I got into. I never got into Seinfeld either.
15: Like, were you a How I Met Your Mother guy?
1: No, I hated that show as well. It's weird, the sitcoms I've watched all the episodes of.
15: Big Bang Theory?
1: No, not a fan of that either.
15: Wow.
1: I've seen every... Do I embarrass myself on the radio? I could show. I've seen every single episode of The Nanny with Fran Drescher. I've seen every single episode of The X-Files. Multiple times. I've seen every episode multiple times. Mad About You. Do you know this sitcom? Paul Reiser and Helen Hunt. You remember this one?
15: No,
1: you don't remember this show?
15: I've never watched it.
1: It was on around the same time as Friends, but it was like, Friends was like, look at all the 20-somethings all dating each other. Whereas Mad About You was also set in New York, but they were in their 30s and happily or somewhat unhappily married. With the dog, and their dog walker was Hank Azaria from The Simpsons.
15: What about The Office?
1: I didn't watch The Office either. I liked The British Office.
15: Brooklyn Nine-Nine?
1: I saw a couple of episodes of that.
15: Oh my God.
1: I don't really go in for sitcom. I'm not really a sitcom guy anymore. There hasn't been a sitcom in the last 10 years that has dragged me in. Everyone talks about how great Abbott Elementary is. I've seen a couple of episodes of that. It's a fantastic show. Not a show I'm going to watch all of, though.
15: Okay, Danny's asking Breaking Bad.
1: I've seen every episode of Breaking Bad multiple times. Yes. I've seen every issue there. I've seen every episode of Better Call Saul multiple times.
16: Breaking Bad has to be one of the best series ever, hands down.
1: Well, you can watch it over and over again, and it's still relevant.
15: Have you guys watched Prison Break?
16: Hold on. It's also one of the few series that actually keeps getting better. Usually, you know, a series can be great for one or two seasons, and then it kind of fades off. But this one, it just keeps getting better and better.
1: How many times have you watched Breaking Bad?
16: Three times.
1: You know, everyone always suggests a good series to watch is The Wire.
15: Oh yes, I've heard that a couple
1: times. So everyone's like, you got to watch The Wire. And back when like everything was coming out on box sets, everyone's like, get The Wire. But once again, like I get the premise of the show, and I saw the first episode of The Wire. I was like, this show isn't for me because I'd already seen Homicide: Life on the Streets, which was set in Baltimore as well, which I think technically they're in the same universe because they're both set in Baltimore. But seeing Homicide: Life on the Street, that was the Baltimore story I saw, so I didn't need to see the next story.
16: I still have to check out The Wire, but The Shield. Did you watch that? That was really good.
1: Oh, I hear that's good too.
16: The Shield, so good.
15: I've heard this advice from many people around me that you never judge an episode or a series by the first two episodes. Because if you're not into it in the first episode, it doesn't mean that you will never get into it. Give at least three episodes and then decide if you want to watch it further or not. And that happened with me with Peaky Blinder. That happened with me for The Prison Break.
1: How great is Peaky Blinders?
15: It is too good. But the first three episodes, you're not into it.
1: Yeah.
15: But then you can't just get out of it.
1: Yeah. That, it's so funny when people are like, oh, there's nothing to watch. I'm like, there's plenty to watch. There's plenty.
16: Okay,
1: to...
16: Speaking of that, I have a question. Yeah. Because my 15-year-old keeps trying to get me to watch It's Always Sunny in Philadelphia.
1: Yeah, watch
16: and
1: it.
16: After...
1: Yeah.
16: Really? Because yeah, after 5 minutes, yeah. I was like, this is not funny. It's... And I gave up.
1: Yeah, but you don't like cringe humor, right? I like cringe humor. I like filthy jokes. They make inappropriate comments on that show. The whole show is designed for an adult or like an 18 plus audience. There's actually even an Abbott Elementary crossover episode with Always Sunny in Philadelphia because they're set in the same universe and made by the same production company. But Always Sunny, yeah, that's it. Yeah, I don't think that's for you, Danny Vaughn.
16: Okay. Okay. Yeah, no, I gave it a shot and I'm just like, no, it's not funny. He's like, you just don't get it. And I said, no, I see the parts where they're trying to make jokes.
1: Yeah.
16: I don't find it funny.
1: Well, you, so, you've also got a 15-year-old that probably has his mind in the gutter on most days.
16: Could be thinking
1: inappropriate thoughts. So for him to watch that show, it's his internal monologue being played out on television. He's like, oh, they actually said that out loud. I was thinking that in my head.
16: You know, that's a show he can probably watch without me then. Right. Because, yeah.
1: He's going to learn a lot about himself by watching that show, I think.
16: Okay. But yeah. I'm giving up on that one. I just can't.
1: I was meant to mention here that a disruptive passenger on a flight in the States got duct taped to his chair. Remember how we were talking about this a few weeks ago? And I had a few texts saying, they would never do that. No, they do. And they did. Google that this afternoon. If you want to see what happens if you act like an idiot on an airplane while it's in flight. They will duct tape you. Great story.
16: What we need to happen, though, airlines need to find these passengers big time. Like all the costs involved in doing an emergency landing,
1: yep.
16: The cost for the crew, the cost for all those passengers who miss connecting flights, everything.
1: Find them and bear them for life from being on your airline.
16: Yes. And then maybe people will be like, I don't need to have 5 drinks before I get on that flight.
1: Ban their families, ban the entire lineage, ban your entire family tree for life. You want to act like an idiot on an airplane? Sorry, walk.
16: That's going a bit too far. But...
1: I don't think that's going too far enough. All right, so here's who we're going to chat to next. Brash Krishna is the manager of Sonic Boom Records in Toronto on Spadina. You know that record store. You can get lost in there for hours. CD and vinyl sales are surging right now. CD revenue has jumped 60% in the past year. So what's Bryce seeing on the floor of a record store? We'll chat to him next. Stay there. It's 6:40 middays in Toronto and 9:80 middays in London. Drex here from 102.1 The Edge. Stay there.
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1: IAA has said that music revenue, that is physical media revenue, in the first part of 2026 was up 7%. From the first half of 2025. This is amazing. Revenue in the sector saw impressive growth with people buying vinyl up nearly 26%. And CD revenue was up by nearly 60%. Now, I don't know what type of music hunter you are, Joy G. You know, I work over on the Edge, do the afternoon show. So I love collecting music. In fact, my CD collection would rival that of any most radio stations. Like, we're into the thousands at this point. Have you been to Sonic Boom on Spadina?
15: I have not.
1: You need to go there, friend. I go there at least once every 2 weeks, and it's just a digging adventure. Get into the CDs, because I'm always looking for CDs. So Sonic Boom is my go-to. But look, this city and plenty of other cities around Ontario are just full of amazing record stores. And to find out whether this is actually true or not, how are sales of CDs and vinyls? Let's bring in Bryce Kushner here. He's the manager of Sonic Boom. Boom. He's been working with that company 22 years. Bryce, welcome to the show.
30: Hello, hello.
1: Sales are up, yeah? Do you see it?
30: Sales are great, yeah. Tons of people through the door, leaving happy with arms full of CDs and LPs and T-shirts and posters and all kinds of fun stuff we got here at the store.
1: Why do you think it is? Is it because we just want to have that physical thing, that CD of that band that we love, so we can take out the liner notes and read it? What is it, do you think?
30: 100%. 100% that's what it is. You know, we've been in the business of physical media for, you know, a quarter century. And, you know, I've been working at record stores longer than that. And, you know, the look on people's faces when they pick up that record and find something they've been looking for forever is it's priceless. And it's even more so nowadays, where there's a whole generation of kids that grew up without, you know, a family stereo system, or, you know, their brother's CD collection, or, you know, their grandparents' record collection. You know, they grew up without that kind of stuff. So when they walk into a store and they see their favorite artist on a piece of physical media, it, you know, really blows their mind.
1: You know, I'm one of those people that can literally get into a record store and spend hours in there just digging through CDs looking for things. And I've found gems at, you know, Value Village stores or other used record stores, or maybe I find something new that's been re-released. When it comes to specialist things, and let me give you an example. So we know that in a couple of weeks, Alice in Chains is going to drop the vinyl of their MTV Unplugged. It's 30th anniversary. They're doing sort of different color patterns. How popular is that sort of limited release stuff when it comes out?
30: Crazy popular. Yeah, people are always looking for the latest kind of color variant, the latest reissue, the latest remaster. You know, fans really are searching that stuff out. And, you know, we have it here at Sonic Boom.
1: Let me ask you about the pre-sale business. You know, I always hear, like, you know, pre-purchase this record. Do you have a lot of people that contact you going, hey, are you going to be stocking this, and can I pre-purchase a copy of it because they just need a physical version?
30: You know, it's funny. Sometimes we hear about things before, you know, the labels even tell us about them from, you know, from fans that, you know, we hear this is coming out. Are you going to be able to get it? And, yeah, we go out of our way to try to find those things. And yes, there's a super FOMO culture out there, and people just, you know, want to get ahead of, you know, the latest and greatest from their favorite artists.
1: Obviously, you're the manager over there, but do you have a person that deals with that sort of stuff specifically, like contacting the labels going, hey, we're hearing this, can we get some? What do we do? Is that a full-time job for somebody?
30: Yeah, for sure. Our head buyer, John Mackey, does a great job of doing that. And we've got a whole team of people here that kind of look after, you know, reaching out to labels, you know, contacting distributors and stuff like that, and kind of looking for, you know, things that our customers are looking for.
1: You know, a lot has changed in the past few years since we're paying so much more for concert tickets. Fans are looking for that physical thing, maybe that meet and greet as well. How big are those now? Because I know that you guys seem to be the one store in the city that always is doing some sort of record signing or a meet and greet or a private performance. Is that part of the business now as well, that sort of meeting the fans?
30: It is. And, you know, it's always kind of been part of our business model and kind of Sonic Boom's ethos, is to kind of, you know, have a meeting place where customers can come and meet their fans, see a live in-store in kind of an intimate setting, you know, where artists come play maybe an acoustic set or a short set before a show, or, you know, just a meet and greet where they can come get their record signed, their t-shirt signed, their poster signed. Yeah, it seems like it's a new thing, but it's really been from the very beginning we've been doing those. And there's just the popularity of listening parties and meet and greets has just really grown the last couple of years. And yeah, we're happy to keep doing them and grow them.
1: Is the business at a point where a company like Sonic Boom would go, you know what, the secondhand industry, the used music industry is so big, we could probably open up a second location of just that sort of thing. Has that ever crossed your guys' minds?
30: That would be great. It would be a great idea.
1: Crazy to implement, though, maybe?
30: Well, I don't know. I mean, it's we're already so big and already so busy that, you know, we'd need a double our team, I guess, to do something like that.
1: Well, look, I'd happily come work for you on weekends. Like, it's so funny. I wonder how many people come into record stores on weekends, just, you know, casual buyers thinking, what a fun job this would be to work in a record store. Because it does, like, apart from the occasional record store you go into where the guy that owns the place is like a grumpy, cantankerous guy, most record store people love their jobs, don't they?
30: I do. Yeah. I mean, I've been doing it for, you know, over 30 years. I love coming to work every day. I love, you know, meeting people, talking about music and listening to records. And, you know, my my bank account could attest to the fact that I basically spend most of my money on records still too. So
1: you just go put 50% of my salary back to the company. Thank
30: exactly.
1: you.
30: Exactly. Or just work for records, I guess.
1: Yeah, there is that. But also you get the ultimate veto, which is I don't like what we're playing in the store right now. I think we should play this.
30: Exactly. Exactly.
1: Hey, Bryce, thanks so much for being on the show, man. I appreciate the chat.
30: No worries. Come visit us anytime. Keep the team Spadina.
1: You know I do, buddy. I'll always be there. Bryce Kushner, manager of Sonic Boom on Spadina in Toronto. If you've never gone record shopping before and you just want to have that as a first experience, you know what? We had a guest here on Friday when I was doing Ben Mulrooney's show, and I interviewed the guy, and he goes, oh, all right, we're going record shopping now. I'm like, where are you off to? He was taking his two sons and his daughter to Sonic Boom because he was doing an interview, but he had teenagers that wanted to buy physical media. I mean, that's got to be something. But to be able to be a dad and take your kids record shopping, that's a great bonding experience, right? It's like, what did you find over there? Tell me what you're looking for. I'll go look over this side of the store. Such a fun thing to do. You need to go buy some music, friend.
15: 100%
1: yeah,
15: I will.
1: I'll take you music shopping.
15: Oh, that'll be great.
1: I don't even know what you'd want to buy.
15: I don't know if our choices would align.
1: Let me tell you, Sonic Boom is a record store for everybody. I guarantee you there is Enrique Iglesias there for you. Whether it be on vinyl or CD, we'll get it for you.
15: I'm a fan. It's just that particular day that I was listening to it. Yeah. That's it.
1: Yeah, Georgie gave me a ride home the other night during the massive storm. And you had an Enrique CD in. All right, on the phone, on the text, 416-870-6400 or 1-888-225-TALK. Are you a rummager? Do you get into record stores? Do you like getting into the Value Village and seeing, oh, look, that guy just died. That's his whole record collection, clearly. I've done that before. You walk in, like, so you see all this 90s alternative stuff right next to each other. It's like, oh, he died. Or his new significant other says, get rid of your records, which is the saddest thing ever, having to give up a record collection. So what are you collecting? Do you get CDs, vinyl? Are you a Blu-ray hunter? There's so many of those right now as well. 416-870-6400, call or text to 1-888-225-TALK. Drex here from 102.1 The Edge. It's 640 middays in Toronto and 90 to middays in London this afternoon.
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6: From the 980 CFPL Weather Center, here's John Wilson.
4: Warm and filtered sun on increasing high cloud this evening, and the cloud will continue to lower and thicken overnight. 20 degrees the low. It's warm. It's going to get humid with low pressure approaching tomorrow. It's cloudy with scattered showers developing and eventually steadier, harder showers with a chance of an afternoon thunderstorm. It will be warm and humid, 28, humidex 36. Once the low goes by, cooler, 22 Thursday, with a mix of sun and cloud, but still humid with a chance of a shower, and then the drier air filters in behind that on Friday, sunny 24. Tonight's low, a warm 20.
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1: Bryce Kushner, he's the manager over there at Sonic Boom, one of the big record stores in Toronto. He's been with that store since about 2004. He's worked in record stores his entire life, 30 plus years. And he said, yeah, sales are good. The record store business is a good business to be in right now. John's in Toronto. John, used to work in a record store, huh?
9: I did, but you got to hear this, Drex. I'm watching the TV. It's on global. It's on mute. And there's Brad Smith staring me in the face.
1: Yeah, it's terrifying actually seeing him, isn't it?
9: Good-looking guy.
1: Yeah.
9: Anyway, it's very nice to be on your show, sir. I love your time slot. I've become quite fond of it.
1: Well, thank you, man. They bounce me around at wherever they need me. But it's interesting. I still upset some of the 640 OG stalwarts. Who is this guy?
9: No, man. We love you.
1: Go back to the FM radio station. Maybe I won't. Maybe I'll stick around here because it's fun to do.
9: You should stick around because we've really come to enjoy your program. I did work at a used record store on Yonge Street in the mid-90s. We're talking 30 years ago. I don't know how many people will remember it, but it was on the second floor at Yonge and Girard.
1: What was it called?
9: Just for the Record.
1: Okay.
9: Originally, it was the Blue Note Club in the 60s.
1: Right, yeah.
9: If you walk down Yonge Street, you'll see a plaque on the sidewalk talking about the place. But yeah, in the mid-90s, it was called Just for the Record. So I worked there for 2 years.
1: And what was that like, working in a used record store? Because I guess you would have had people coming in trying to sell their records and others coming in looking for something specific, right?
9: Oh, yeah. You wouldn't believe the stuff I got for myself from collections coming in. And I met so many people there. Quentin Tarantino walked up to our store one day.
1: Oh, what was that like? What did he buy?
9: Well, I wasn't there until I came back from my break,
1: yeah.
9: And he was coming down the stairs, and I didn't quite recognize him. But when I went upstairs, my boss, who was covering for me, said, "Oh, that was Quentin Tarantino. He bought some soundtracks on vinyl."
1: Interesting, right? Because we know that Quentin's a massive music person, and his record digging is notorious of how he finds things to put in his movies.
9: Yeah, but we used to have all kinds of people come up there, all kinds of musicians. The guys in 5440 came up one day when they were in town, local guys. But it was just the friends and the customers I met and all the, you know, the chats we'd have about music. And I'd always play really good stuff on a Saturday. All the kids would come in and buy all the alternative stuff. It was a blast.
1: John suspiciously sounds like he used to work in radio. Joey G, don't you think he's got that voice? He's got
15: 100%.
1: He's got a timbre to it. There's a level of gravitas in John's voice. It gives me the impression that maybe he was a broadcaster at some point.
9: I wasn't, but if you knew all the time I've spent on the radio, just on your station, over the phone. I used to call Kelly Cotrera's show.
1: Oh, you're on a list in the studio, don't worry.
9: Well, it's nice to be, it's nice to be a listener who calls in, and that's my main forte is music. I've been a big fan of music since 1964. I was five when the Beatles broke, and the interest has never left me.
1: Do you still go record shopping occasionally?
9: Oh, yeah. I've got a Value Village down the street at Danforth and Main. I'm always in there. But you know what? It's funny, Drex. I have actually been pruning my CD collection for the last couple of years since I've been retired, just getting out stuff I don't listen to or don't need anymore. So it's more down to a manageable level. But I still love physical product. I listen to CDs all the time.
1: Let me ask you the most morbid of questions. Working in a used record store for a couple of years, you probably would have dealt with a situation like this. Someone dies and their family sells you the entire music collection. It's happened, doesn't it?
9: Yes, it does. We had a man come in who sold us about 2,000 jazz CDs, and this breaks my heart because I didn't get into jazz until a few years later, and all the stuff he brought in is the stuff I ended up going out and buying.
1: Wow. And why did he bring it in? Had a family member pass and he was selling their collection?
9: Yeah, it was his dad. His dad passed away, so a guy in his 30s came into the store, and he had about 2,000 jazz CDs. We're talking every Blue Note ever made.
1: Wow.
9: All kinds, all the Miles Davis, all the John Coltrane.
1: Did he even realize what he had?
9: Well, we paid him handsomely for it because those CDs were worth gold at the time. We had a lot of people buying them for $10 or $12
1: each. The Blue Note stuff, especially the first runs of CDs, are very rare to find, aren't they?
9: Yes, they are. I've got a number of them, but yeah, they've been hard to get for about 25 years.
1: Damn, I could talk to you about jazz records for the whole afternoon, but I won't.
9: Oh, you better believe it. Art Blakey, Horace Silver, Lee Morgan. I love that stuff.
1: I think you dropped something. Some names. All right, John, thank you. Ian's in North York. Tell me about your experience going record shopping in the 80s. You're more of a metal guy, right?
11: Yeah, so I'd say 85 to 90, my late teen years. Friday nights was the arcades on Young and the record stores, but there was a particular place called the Record Peddler. They had one on Carlton across from the Gardens and another down on Queen. And that's where you went to find the imports. Or remember the 12-inch LPs?
1: Yeah.
11: I searched forever to find Iron Maiden's. They did a cover of Cross-Eyed Mary. And I remember finding it one Friday night at the Record Peddler. And it was like, wow. It was like finding the Holy Grail.
1: Is it great when you spend years and years and years looking for this one particular record? And then you just find it in the most random place one random night?
11: Yeah. It's like the guy says, oh, it only came in this morning. And I was like, yeah. And the great thing about the Record Peddler was, they were music people in there, but they used to have record conventions back then, and you'd find a lot of bootlegs. So if you knew the people at the Record Peddler and you had a specific thing you were looking for, you might be able to get a bootleg from behind the counter.
1: Isn't that amazing? Yeah.
11: My brother had a collection of almost 50 Led Zeppelin bootlegs.
1: They were huge in the early 90s. I remember because I grew up in Australia. I remember you could go into like whatever the version of the dollar store was in Australia, and they would have a whole bootleg selection in there that you could buy. And I found it strange that stores could sell bootlegs with unofficial artwork and everything on the front. It was such a strange time.
11: Yeah, I remember the best one my brother ever bought was a Led Zeppelin show from, I think it was 77 in Tokyo, and the guy's batteries start dying about the third song in.
1: Oh, no.
11: And the tape actually starts speeding up. So by the end of the concert, it sounds like you're listening to the Chipmunks on amphetamines.
1: Oh, because his batteries were dying. That's hilarious.
11: His batteries were dying. The tape was speeding up.
1: Oh man, I miss those days because you don't get a lot of bootlegs now. And I guess Pearl Jam was smart with it. They knew that so many people were recording bootlegs of their shows. Back in the early 2000s, when satellite radio was expanding, Pearl Jam was one of the first bands to have an entire radio station dedicated to just them, because they had so many live recordings of their concerts that they'd officially done. They knew there was an audience for it.
11: Well, I'm a deadhead.
1: I used to follow the dead
11: around late 80s, early 90s.
1: Let me ask you, a couple of years ago, did you go down to Vegas for the Sphere residency?
11: No, because, you know, I saw them with, you know, But I used to, every now and then, we would pool our money together and buy a taper ticket. And then you'd take your recorder up to the mixing board, and they would tape right off the mixing board for you.
1: Yeah, they'd plug it in for you.
11: Yeah, and then you would just trade tapes with people because the Dead never played the same set night after night.
1: Exactly.
11: They'd throw in a few covers here and there.
1: Does Grateful Dead have a radio station? I think they do, yeah, a digital one.
11: They must have something on Serious.
1: All right, Ian, Ian, I got to run, but thanks for the call. Okay, that's Ian in North York with us this afternoon. Loves buying metal records. honestly, get out there, support your local record stores. And you know what? That thing that you've been hunting for years and years and years that you keep thinking about, you may have found a digital version of it, but what would happen if you found a physical copy? All right, we're going to take a break. When we come back, it is 6:40 middays in Toronto and 9:80 middays in London, Ontario. We're going to chat to Sarah Jane Hoadley. She's a loneliness influencer. What? Yeah, she's a loneliness influencer. There's so many of us that are lonely right now. Man, I think she sees a niche market. She's going to join us next. Stay there.
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26: Good afternoon. It's 2 o'clock from the 980 CFPL newsroom. I'm Mike Hodges. Well, summer vacation is officially over and it's back to school for thousands of students across the London region. The government has made some changes to the curriculum this school year. Attendance and participation will account for 15% of a final mark in grades 9 and 10. It'll count for 10% in grades 11 and 12. Paris Szymanski is the co-executive director of People for Education, and she tells 980 CFPL that attendance is an important issue.
27: As so often is the case, it's the details that matter. And I think right now the challenging place we're in is there hasn't been a ton of clarity for principals and for educators about what that's supposed to look like on the ground. And, you know, as we head into this new school year, it's important to remember that educators and principals especially have a ton on their plate right now.
26: Another change this year, high school students across Ontario will need to pass a financial literacy test in order to graduate. Well, Canada's retaliatory tariffs on $28 billion worth of U.S. goods officially went into effect at midnight, and just hours before those new tariffs kicked in, U.S. President Donald Trump began taking shots at Canada on social media. We learn more from Global's Jacqueline Hansen.
28: In one post, Trump took aim at the Canadian dollar, claiming it has an imbalance with the U.S. dollar, which he called unacceptable. While giving no details, the U.S. president declared it would no longer be that way. One Canadian dollar is currently worth about 72.5 cents U.S. Bank of Montreal economist Sal Gualtieri points out that a lot more than just the exchange rate influences how competitive a country is. Other factors include taxes, productivity, and wages. Therefore, Gualtieri says it is unclear which country holds a true trade advantage.
26: Josh Morgan is vowing to cap property tax increases in the 3% range over the next 4 years if he's reelected as mayor. Morgan launched his reelection campaign yesterday at the Jet Aircraft Museum. His platform includes more affordable and supportive housing, expanding the micro-modular site in South London with provincial support, extending transit service, and building a new downtown parking facility through a public-private partnership. Well, one Canadian tourist is reported to be in good health after his yacht was found by Australian rescuers partially submerged in a remote part of the Indian Ocean. The Australian Maritime Safety Authority, or AMSA, says the man was reported to be traveling from Darwin on the northern tip of Australia to the Aussie territory of Christmas Island, south of Jakarta, Indonesia, where there had been some severe weather. Officials said the catamaran was found partially submerged in ocean waters roughly 1,000 kilometers east-southeast of Christmas Island, and the man was found in the vessel's dinghy. And an advocacy group wants all of Canada's schools to stock drugs that treat unexpected allergic reactions. Food Allergy Canada is calling for laws that require schools to stock epinephrine to stock drugs that treat unexpected allergic reactions. Food Allergy Canada is calling for laws that require schools to stock epinephrine devices like

0: go do stuff. She goes, no, I like where I live. I've built a good home for myself. And she always taught me this, Sarah Jane, she told me this great piece of advice when I was younger. She said, a home is only what you make it. And I think if you make a home absolutely love being in, and considering the finances of the world today, us making home is actually a good thing, because we've got a place, we've got a roof over our head where we can do and see and act any way we want.
1: Yeah. And do you know, that's something as well that comes up quite a lot, that it's like everything is geared towards two incomes these days. So I think it really is like the achievement that it feels like to live alone and be completely self-sufficient. You know, that's, I think we sort of tend to treat it really lightly, but it's actually a real, I think, you know, we talk about it being like a real flex to have your own space, and, you know, that you have your own income and all your decisions are your own. And the thing that I find as well when like speaking to people is that the one thing that we have that a lot of parents especially would give their right arm for is the luxury of time, because you know, you can't buy that. And I think if you have children, your life becomes very busy, you know, like what really, when I get up on a Saturday morning, like my morning is my own. If I want to stay in my pajamas till 11 a.m. and then go out and get a coffee and have a little wander around the shop.
0: You can do that, yeah.
1: You know, yeah, exactly. And I think there's a lot of parents would literally, they would give their right arm to be able to have a weekend like that.
0: It's so funny because I know the world we live in, I know that there would be people out there that would then say to you on the back of hearing that going, well, aren't you miserable because you never had children? And my response to when people say that to me is like, well, hang on a second, that was my decision.
1: Yeah. I think, not for everyone, but I think for me, I can only speak for myself. Yeah. That's probably been one of the harder things to kind of reach contentment around. You know, I think I always did picture my life with children, but, you know, life has other plans. And I think it's really important that's why I think that the social media side of this, you know, it does have an important role to play, because I think it's kind of showing women that, you know, you might end up in a situation when not from your own choice, you don't have children, but like, this is what your life can be. And you can still be really fulfilled and you know, and feel really content.
0: Yeah, absolutely. I worked for years and years and years with a woman who could never have children. And people would pose this question to her. And she goes, you've got to understand, some of us just can't have children. So I've adjusted my life to enjoy the life I have without children. Which is fascinating. I guess the other point on this as well is sort of the living alone thing as well, is in the last couple of years, we've heard quotes from people like Whoopi Goldberg and Canadian supermodel Linda Evangelista. When asked, you know, why do you live alone? Why don't you date anymore? Whoopi Goldberg's is, I don't want anyone in my house. And Linda Evangelista's is, I don't want to hear another man breathing. And I laugh at both of those things, because like, as much as I occasionally let my friends have sleepovers at my house, I still want the entire bed to myself, but I also want to sleep in for as long as possible.
1: Yeah, that's so true. We talk about this all the time, about like the very thought of having another human being in your space, like fills you with horror, you know? And I think it's a weird one, isn't it? Because you do wonder, like, are you pushing yourself too far, like one way?
0: Yeah.
1: But I think there's a kind of freedom in that as well, you know, though. Again, it's like, I've certainly for me, like to be in a place where you're not pining for something, you're not sort of waiting until, you know, you meet someone or you have children or you have the job. It's like everything, like right now, it is kind of how you want it.
0: Do you live in a headspace where this could all change tomorrow if someone interesting comes into your life?
1: Do you know what? I truly believe that it's, if you're not looking for that, it probably is quite hard for it to just find you. And for me, I'm really just not out in social situations, so it would be pretty hard for someone to randomly come upon me. But I think really right now, I just really love it being just me and my cat. And
0: it's perfect, right? What is your cat's name, by the way?
1: She's called Leela, but we call her the Queen on social media because I live right next door to Windsor Castle, and she is in fact the ruler of our little flat.
0: That is amazing that you live right next door to Windsor Castle. Here's the amazing thing: as you, as a single in your 40s, living by yourself, the most stressful thing in your life is likely if you're going to France for the weekend and you need a cat sitter, right?
1: Exactly. Exactly.
0: Yeah, and that can be more stressful than finding someone to look after your children for a couple of weeks while you go on vacation.
1: Right. I'm not sure I actually would trust anyone to take care of her.
0: Right. See, you become so protective of your small furry pets. It's like, yes, you can look after her, but you have to come and live in my house to look after her because it's her house too.
1: Exactly.
0: Sarah Jane Hoadley is a loneliness influencer. You can find her channel. It's called Drama Free Diaries. Sarah Jane, thanks so much for being on the show. We appreciate the chat.
1: Thank you. Thanks so much. This was great. Nice to chat to you.
0: Nice to chat to you as well. There you go. Sarah Jane Hoadley joining us live from the UK, where she lives right next door to Windsor Castle, with her cat Leela, who is known as the Queen. I'm so glad that someone like Sarah Jane exists, because there's so many of us that seem to think that maybe we live boring, lonely lives. But a life is what you make it. If you are absolutely content sitting on a couch for 5 hours reading a book and drinking a cup of tea, who's going to stop you? You're an adult. It is 6:40 middays and 9:80 middays. Drex here from 102.1 The Edge. More next. 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
4: Increasing amounts of high clouds spilling down from the west and northwest. That indicates low pressure approaching, so today looks fine with this. And warm, upper 20s, and 20 degrees overnight's quite warm with a further thickening of the cloud. Then low pressure arrives with showers. Tomorrow, maybe an afternoon thunderstorm, be warm and humid, 28, humidex 36. The lingering remains of that Thursday, a chance of a shower and a mix of sun and cloud, cooler at 22. Friday looks fine, sunny and 24. Tonight's low, a warm 20.
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0: Now, Joyji, let me ask you, as a movie fan, who do you think would make the appropriate James Bond? Before you even say it, Idris Elba, even he says he's too old for the role.
15: No, I won't say Idris Elba.
0: All right, who do you think?
15: I would go with Henry Cavill.
0: Henry Cavill?
15: Yes.
0: He was Superman, right?
15: He was Superman.
0: All right, Henry Cavill is your choice. I think Andrew Taylor Greene is in there, in the running. I don't know whether you saw this. We just had Morgan on from TMS2. So last week she spoke to Gary Oldman from Slow Horses. Have you seen this show on Apple TV?
15: No.
0: So here's the premise. They're MI5 agents, but they're all screw-ups. So they all go to the Slow Horses office, which is like the part of MI5 they don't care about anymore. So they've all messed up somehow where they've been demoted. So there is a character that is in Slow Horses that they're speculating could be the next James Bond. The actor's name is Jack Loudon. If you know Slow Horses, you know him. He's one of the main characters. But here is Morgan chatting with Gary Oldman about this last week.
16: You know, I want to ask you about your co-star, Jack Loudon, who I've also interviewed since season one. I always love interviewing him. He's so great on the show. His name is definitely getting thrown around as a potential front runner for the new James Bond. What do you think it takes to make a good James Bond?
17: Oh, he has to be a dry sense of humor, not just the martini. The humor has to be sort of dry. And yeah, it's been rumored that he's on the short list, or he's one of, we're going to find out pretty soon, aren't we? Because they have picked him. They have made the choice. He would be a James Bond, wouldn't he? That's a little more like River. Jack's good at running. He does a lot of that running, doesn't he?
0: I think Gary Oldman has given it away. I think Gary Oldman already knows it's Jack Loudon from his TV show. What a strange thing, the civil discourse of who the next James Bond, and this happens every decade or so. Like after Pierce Brosnan, oh, who's it going to be? Who's it going to be? Who's it going to be? Who's it going to be? Who's Daniel Craig? Everyone's like, who's Daniel Craig? Now you know who he is. You know he can be more than Bond. Like those Knives Out movies are fantastic. So is Jack Loudon the new James Bond? I think he is. I think it's a foregone conclusion. So they've already made the decision. They just need to tell us who it is. And you know what? The reason they've made the decision, they're like, oh, I'm not ready to tell you, because they want us to talk about it. They're making sure that there is an atmosphere for more James Bond. The answer is, of course there is. You watch, as soon as they announce a brand new Bond film, you saw the last couple of James Bond films. They were massive.
15: They were too good.
0: They
15: too
0: were
15: big,
0: huge.
15: Too good.
0: So they got to one-up that. And look, that's the whole thing with James Bond, is you've got to continually do something more exciting than the last movie. So your James Bond is going to be on point. It's going to be a James Bond that has longevity, someone who's maybe in their 30s. This is Jack Loudon. But then on top of that as well, even though you have your new James Bond, you've got to ask yourself, who becomes the villain? Who is the villain in the new James Bond? Because that person usually is someone pretty well known.
15: That's the thing. They always, what I forgot before naming Henry Cavill was,
0: yeah,
15: that they always go for an underrated hero and a renowned villain.
0: Yeah, that's good.
15: And that is what it should be. So Henry Cavill is totally out of the picture.
0: Because he's in too many good things now?
15: Exactly. He's too famous to be a Bond.
0: It's too famous to be a Bond. See, can you be too famous to be a Bond? Do you think Idris Elba got too famous to be a Bond?
15: Very good point, yes. I think so, at least.
0: I hope they tell us this week, just to put us out of our misery. Because I hate, it's one of my favorite things that they speculate about. Who's it going to be? Who's it going to be? I did get to interview a James Bond back in 1996. I got to interview Pierce Brosnan.
15: Wow. How was that?
0: It was before the Australian premiere of GoldenEye. And you know how I took the caller before who told the story of his buddy or someone he knew had recorded a bootleg and the batteries were dying? I show up to interview Pierce Brosnan and my batteries are dead already. I was a rookie. Didn't check my equipment before I left the radio station. Worst mistake ever. I was so horrifically embarrassed. But Pierce Brosnan, to his credit, got his PA to call for some batteries to be brought up to the hotel room so I could record my interview.
15: That's a gentleman of
0: and
15: one.
0: And that sole reason is the reason I will never, ever, ever, ever, forever, ever, ever hear anything bad said about Pierce Brosnan. That guy's a gentleman, an absolute gentleman, and a fantastic actor.
15: Maybe that's why he was a Bond.
0: He was a great Bond. Did you think he was a good Bond?
15: Oh, he was a great Bond.
0: Did you like Timothy Dalton as Bond, who was the Bond in between Roger Moore and Pierce Brosnan? That was my dad's favorite Bond. Timothy Dalton was his absolute favorite. Are you looking him up? You're like, I don't know that Bond.
15: Oh, no, I never saw him.
0: Yeah. Here's what's interesting, is all the Bonds, most of them have been British. The first Bond was Scottish. Which James Bond was Australian?
15: We had an Australian Bond?
0: Just one. Just he did one movie. No, no, don't look it up. Don't look it up. I want to know if you can figure it out. Do you know which one?
15: Nope, no idea.
0: All right, look it up. Look it up. I'll let you tell the audience. Who was the Australian James Bond? Like, because everyone's like, oh, it's got to be British. Well, it doesn't need to be. You've had a Scottish James Bond. You've had an Australian James Bond. Who is?
15: George Lazenby.
0: George Lazenby. And the James Bond movie he did was?
15: It was James Bond is Back.
0: No.
15: On Her Majesty's.
0: On Her Majesty's Secret Service. So this was after Sean Connery stopped being the Bond. Lazenby did one Bond movie. And then I think, didn't Sean Connery do that fake Bond movie for the Fox Network? For 20th Century Fox, I'm pretty sure. And then we got Roger Moore, who arguably I think is the greatest James Bond. The funniest James Bond was Roger Moore. He knew comedy. What are you looking up there? Are you Googling this at the same time? It's great.
15: It's been so long that I've watched a Bond movie. I should go back and watch one now.
0: I mean, they're all on the internet, every single one of them. You could watch them in order if you wanted.
15: But the thing is that, like, for people with my generation, I would say Daniel Craig is just ruling the Bond universe.
0: Yeah, but he's not Bond anymore, so you need to get the hell over it. He's not Bond anymore. He's moved on. All right, when we come back, I'm going to have a chat with Catherine Moore. She's a PhD adjunct professor of music at U of T. Have you seen what's going on? Miley Cyrus is rebranded. She's dropped the Cyrus last name. I would have a guess that that's probably got something to do with her strained relationship with her dad. But why are people on the internet coming for her because she decided just to call herself Miley? Like, it's not that big of a deal. We'll talk about the joy that is the mononym next.
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0: That is Miley. I mean, I love her so much. She's so talented. Is a child star who's done really well for herself as an adult and continues to evolve as an artist, always looking for something new to do. And now she's just rebranded to Miley. That has upset her dad for some reason. I don't know. Maybe it's the strained relationship where you've got with your daughter. Maybe that's why she's decided to go with the mononym. I don't know what the big deal is. Musicians change their names all the time. There are plenty of musicians that don't actually use their birth names. And there's plenty of musicians who only use their first names. Madonna, Cher. That's just two. Sia. There's so many. Prince.
15: Eminem.
0: Well, that's his made up name. Like Prince Rogers Nelson. But yeah, Prince Rogers Nelson. It's Prince. It's one word. Like some people think I don't take my job seriously because I only use a singular name. Why do I need to use my last name? What at all does it matter? I don't think it does. Let me bring in Catherine Moore here, PhD, adjunct professor of music at U of T. Hey, Catherine, how are you?
26: I'm well. How are you?
0: I'm wonderful. Why is everyone getting their brains in a twist over Miley just going, I'm just going to go with a mononym here?
26: Well, it's interesting because part of it is an example of you know, the common digital world advice, don't read the online comments, right? Because there's many, and don't respond to them. Because as you say, it's certainly not the first time that Miley has changed. I mean, good heavens, we started with Hannah Montana. We know, because we all now know the source of the name Miley, because she was a very smiley baby. So she was a smiley baby even before she was Hannah Montana. So this is not an artist that has never changed. And just as you said, lots and lots of people, and think of Messi. Messi, nobody calls him Lionel Messi. He's Messi.
0: Yeah.
26: Right? So it's people on the internet jump on any reason to criticize, any reason to say things like, this is bad because Dolly Parton just died. And so I think that, and I've been looking up some things, getting ready for our conversation today, to think about what are the smilers doing? Because if you don't respond, you have your fan base, the smilers. And they've been already investigating and thinking about, okay, what does this new name mean? What does this new album mean? What does this new label mean? It's a new deal with a new record label.
0: Yeah.
26: So they're combing through everything. The smilers are combing through everything to get clues for what's next because they're excited about it.
0: Do we need to stop and understand that musicians are artists and the way they interpret and sort of create is totally up to them, not up to us?
26: Absolutely. I think we should accept it and we should respect it. I think that anyone in public life understands that there's a certain lack of privacy, that goes with being a public figure, public, private, public figure, you give up privacy.
0: Yeah.
26: And I think we hope that people, and she's old enough, and I think I hope she has really good people around her who are just, are the people that care about her that she can care about and trust and just focus on bringing out the new music, creating even more new music, thinking about are there new collaborators at Atlantic Records that she's going to want to work with, and really focus on that. And I actually read something online where someone made a reference to, this is what Dolly Parton urged her to do, was say, get out there. She's always been supportive of Miley, and here we are.
0: Yeah, Dolly was her great aunt, right?
26: Was her godmother, right?
0: Godmother? Yeah, there you go.
26: Godmother, I think.
0: It's so wild that I need to get a professor from U of T to talk on about this, but we shouldn't even have to have this conversation because musicians, since the dawn of time, many of them have always just gone with one name. It's not an unusual thing at any stretch of the imagination, is it?
26: No, and it's not unusual. I mean, look at Kanye West, for heaven's sakes. Look at, you know, Diddy. Look at lots of people who have with multiple names.
0: Drake! Yeah,
26: Drake,
0: right.
26: Drake, singular exactly, name. For heaven's sakes. Yeah. Right? Singular names. And I think that what's interesting is also, and I don't know how much the sort of vocabulary and playbook, if you will, of Taylor Swift comes into play here, because people are sometimes in the media writing about it's an era change. Well, you wouldn't have said that before.
0: Yeah, it's
26: you know, you wouldn't use that. So there's that new vocabulary too.
0: I think they're just looking for something to report on. You know, there's been plenty of artists over time that have done something that you know and love for years and years and years, and then they just completely change what they're doing. Let's use Jefferson Starship as the example. You know, gave us all that amazing psychedelia stuff towards the end of the 60s. And then as they got into the 70s, they're like, oh, hang on, we need to do radio hits. And that's where we built this city. So you got one band doing two very different things going, we need to change the way we do this.
26: Right. Now, they didn't change their name, but they could have. There would have been justification because, listen, on the business side, those business entities that collect royalties and pitch music for film and get money to artists, they have to know your real name because they have to know your bank account. Yeah. But they line everything up with what you're using for that particular project. So if you register with any of these business entities, there's a slot there for what are your aliases. It's right. Just a standard, as you say, it's not something new.
0: Do you think Madonna still gets checks that say pay to the order of Madonna Ciccone?
26: Well, that'd be interesting. If one could wonder, you could look up her, because when she owns publishing rights, it's a composition right.
0: Yeah.
26: That is almost always under someone's, you know, government name or passport name, because that's going to be legally. So I don't know if you can open a bank account under an alias.
0: Right. So at the end of the day, you're using your Govy for your bank account. So what you use like I've got a government name, but I use a singular word as my broadcast name. And for most of the time, no one's ever questioned it. It's so odd that we're having this conversation. But it's cool to talk to someone who has a PhD in music from U of T. That's kind of cool, though, right?
26: Right. It's very cool. No, I was glad to get the conversation. I had to smile. I thought, well, here we have someone with a singular name of Drax doing this. How completely appropriate.
0: Now imagine if I was like most AM talk show hosts and I came on the radio and I was angry about her going to a mononym. You would have been able to call me up going, sir, you have one. What's the issue?
26: Right. Exactly.
0: Look, I can't wait to hear that new record. I didn't even know when it's dropping. All I know is she's got a new record and everyone's questioning the last name decision, but I don't care. I just want to hear the music. Catherine Moore is a PhD.
26: September 18th.
0: See, Catherine knows because Catherine's on top of everything. Catherine Moore, PhD and adjunct professor of music at U of T. Thanks so much for chatting with us today. That was fun.
26: Thanks a lot, Drex. It was fun.
0: There you go. Catherine there. And look, if you are a Miley fan, look, here's another one. Hey. Jojeet, not everyone goes Enrique Iglesias. They just say Enrique.
15: Oh, come on.
0: Enrique.
15: Give me a break.
0: Enrique. Joy Pitbull. Loves Enrique.
15: Or another one is Pitbull.
0: Pitbull. What's Pitbull's last name? Does he have
15: no one?
0: Knows.
15: I don't know.
0: Pitbull Smith. Smith is his last name. I bet he's got the most mundane name ever, right? All right, when we come back, we'll wrap up the news of the day, tell you what's coming up on the Ben Mulroney Show. It is 6:40 middays in Toronto, 9:80 middays in London, and I'm Drex from 102.1 The Edge.
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7: Increasing high cloud, not really stopping, but filtering the sun this afternoon and evening, and then the cloud thickens overnight. It's warm. It's going to get more humid as low pressure approaches. Upper 20s today, the low 20 tonight. That's pretty warm. And then 28 tomorrow, Humidex 36, with cloud and showers, and maybe an afternoon thunderstorm. Thursday, partly sunny as the low exits, but still a chance of a shower in there, 22. Friday, the cooler air takes hold and the drier air follows, 24 and sunny. Tonight's low 20.
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0: Okay, welcome back to 640 Middays in Toronto and 980 Middays in London. It's Drex here from 102.1 The Edge. The Ben Mulroney Show coming up on your radio after 3 o'clock. For those of you that are going to be listening to that, there's going to be a lot of discussion about tariffs, counter-tariffs, and the big discussion this afternoon. I don't know whether you saw this, but Trump has basically threatened to ban Bombardier for selling jets in the U.S. That is unless they move their manufacturing to the USA, which is hilarious because this is a Canadian company. The strangest thing I've ever heard. You can sell jets into this country if you move your manufacturing. That's not going to happen. That's not going to happen. Here's the other thing as well. Delta, United, and American Airlines, three of Bombardier's biggest clients. In fact, I think Delta or United just put an order in for a bunch of new ones. Bombardier make a lot of different things. They don't just make airplanes. Obviously, that company has kind of been broken up in the past few years or so. But there are so many different things that that company has made, not just airplanes. When you hop on, you've been on a train in Montreal?
15: Yes.
0: That's a Bombardier train.
15: Wow, I didn't know that.
0: Yeah, you've been on a SkyTrain in BC. That's a Bombardier SkyTrain. And this is big business. This is a massive company. Yeah, they've had a few bailouts from governments, but then again, so is the car industry. So is the media industry. This is a massive company. It was in the early 80s. Like, if you go on the New York subway, there's a 90% chance that you will take a ride on a Bombardier train because they had the contract in the early 80s for all the trains. This is a massive company with so many different tentacles. So I hilariously say, all right, cool, you want to ban Bombardier? That means you're not allowed to have any of its offshoot products. You know what that includes? That includes Sea-Doos. Like when you go on jet skis?
15: Yep.
0: Sea-Doo was originally a Bombardier company. So jet skis, say goodbye to those. Oh, snowmobiles, you need a couple of those in Alaska? Sorry, can't have them, they're Canadian. I just look at the hilarious side of these things when you have these blind threats of move your Canadian company to American soil or you can't sell your planes here anymore. I'm sorry, our Bombardier planes aren't dropping out of the sky like Boeing's, are they? So I don't know, why do you think American airline companies are choosing to buy Canadian planes? Probably because they got good reputations. So it's just absolutely bonkers that you would have an American president going, oh, you can't sell your planes here unless you build them in America. That's a Canadian company. It's not happening. It's not ever going to happen. I know Ben's going to talk more about this after 3 o'clock. He's going to chat to somebody specifically about this Bombardier situation. Which is weird. I say, all right, cool. If you want to do the whole, you can't sell your planes here unless you move your manufacturing here, then we make a rule where, okay, you, if you can't have our planes, then you can't have all the other offshoots of all the cool things that Bombardier has made you over the years. Sea-Doos, bye-bye.
18: Yeah.
0: No jet skis, yeah. No snowmobiles. No New York City subway carriages. See ya. All gone.
18: I was on the subway on the way in today, and it was made by Bombardier.
0: Bombardier?
18: Yeah. And this is going to be a very interesting case study because there's a Quebec election coming up.
0: Yeah.
18: How the federal government plays this will
0: very important.
18: Will influence how people vote. You know, are they going to vote for the parties that are supporting of A, federalism, B, this tactic, B, this party. Are they going to vote separatist? I don't know. I genuinely don't know. And, you know, both the federal government and the provincial government have heavily subsidized that company over the years. Yeah. They've got skin in the game. We knew this was going to come to a head like this. I'm talking with Rudyard Griffiths from the hub.ca. He's also the head of the Monk debates. And he's very bullish on going toe to toe tariff wise. But I'm going to ask him, like, if this is the logical conclusion,
0: yeah,
18: where some of our biggest companies are going to be affected, you know, are our tariffs going to affect any of their big companies? I don't think so.
0: Yeah.
18: So I intellectually understand the, and I emotionally understand the need, the want to push back. But if you just follow the train to its logical conclusion, it ends conceivably with the destruction of some of our most important and key and strategic industries.
0: We don't want that to happen. Like, no. Bombardier's got some like 19,000 employees in this country.
18: Yeah. Yeah, and how many others work for companies that depend on Bombardier?
0: Yeah,
18: right. So I do not envy our prime minister. I do not envy the people who have the. However, they wanted this job, they wanted it. They campaigned for it. They got it, and so they got to figure a way through it for us.
0: I was talking last week about how these tariffs will affect, the basic consumers like you and me.
18: Yeah.
0: You going to buy a fridge, or I want to buy a present for my kids or whatever.
18: Mm-hmm.
0: Depending on where that's coming from, that's going to cost you substantially more. I'm needing and wanting a website that I can go to as a Canadian consumer to go, okay, what fridges can I buy?
18: Yeah.
0: That don't have these huge, like okay, guess, where's the Fisher & Paykel fridges from New Zealand?
18: You're gonna have to buy Samsung. You're gonna have to buy. Right? You're gonna have to buy Korean.
0: Right, and that's what I saw someone say this morning. Yeah, you can get Korean fridges, you get Chinese fridges. Okay, that's great, but some people don't always know what those brand names are gonna be front of mind. So I think we're walking into a place where, and this happened in Australia when they stopped making cars there.
18: Yeah,
0: there was suddenly a lot of imports. And Australian tradesmen were like, I need a good work truck. What can I buy? I need the thing that's going to cost me the least amount of money. So that's where the Tata trucks from India started becoming
18: Tata,
0: huge because they were so cheaply made and they were durable.
18: Yeah.
0: And they were $10,000-$15,000 cheaper than the nearest sort of comparable model for a work. So we're staring down the barrel of the same thing.
18: I think as certain retailers are putting up what the price was and what the price is so that you can comparison shop.
0: Like, if you walk into a Walmart and a Best Buy, are you going to know the price differences now?
18: I think you're just going to see it, right? I mean, we're voting. We're making choices out of necessity already. Even before the tariffs, it was like, what can I afford today?
0: Yeah.
18: Okay, no-name butter it is. Right. So if all of a sudden something is $20 more expensive and right next to it on the shelf is something that's $20 less expensive, you are going to gravitate to the cheaper one anyway, because we can't afford what we used to afford.
0: I won't skimp on butter, though. I won't do it. I
18: love good butter. Yeah.
0: Have you had the Kerrygold, the Irish butter?
18: The Irish butter. There's that. OK, honestly, is there anything better than French pastry, Irish butter and your favorite jam?
0: All right. I need to tell you about you like food as much as I do. Yeah. So there's a little bakery on the Danforth called Dough that I go to all the time.
18: D'OH, like
0: D-O-U-G-H.
18: Okay.
0: And I was looking in their fridges there, and they stock a butter that's made here in Ontario from a company called Butterhouse, H-A-U-S.
18: Yeah.
0: And I can only eat this butter now.
18: How expensive is it?
0: It's really good butter.
18: How expensive is it?
0: It's the most delicious butter. Okay, it comes in an ice cream pint, and it's like $8.
18: Okay,
0: I don't think that's too much because like when you buy a brick of butter, if you buy the good stuff, the Lactantia or whatever it is, it's like that's usually $6, $7, $8. So I'd rather buy something that was made by farmers up the street.
18: Sure, of course.
0: Because I can go see the cows.
18: And that's it, right? Like there are emotional pulls. Okay, well, it's Canadian, so I'm going to pay a little more. Yeah. I'm willing to pay a little more to help my fellow Canadian. But then there's also, well, I also don't have any money in my bank account. And so what am I going to do? It's you're damned if you do, damned if you don't. You're poor if you do, poor if you don't.
0: So true. I think we need that website, though. Like a website where we as consumers can go and go, fridges without massive tariffs, and you just get a shopping list.
18: Yeah. Well, I bet you can. That's what Claude is for these days.
0: Right?
18: Yeah.
0: I noticed this as well. There's no government designation of a Made in Canada sticker. Like, if your product is purely 100% solely made in Canada, where's that mark to say, yeah, this is...
18: But with our supply chains being as integrated as they are, is there such a thing?
0: It must be a few things.
18: A wooden chair, maybe?
0: This butter?
18: The butter, obviously. But no, there's so many parts that are coming from all points, right?
0: So true.
18: And what's the difference? But like, what if the company is owned by the Germans, but it employs 5,000 Canadians?
0: Yeah.
18: Is that Canadian enough?
0: And then if you buy your screws from America, there's your tariffs on top of the crazy
18: stuff.
0: Those
18: Americans, they love to screw us.
0: All right. Ben Mulrooney's on your radio after 3. That was good. Ben Mulrooney on your radio after 3 o'clock this afternoon. And I'll be back tomorrow from noon on 640 and 980 middays. Have a great afternoon.
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31: Good afternoon. It's 3 o'clock from the 980 CFPL newsroom. I'm Mike Hodges. Ontario's new attendance rules are now in effect as thousands of students within the Thames Valley District School Board and the London District Catholic School Board return to class today. Beginning this school year, attendance and participation will account for 15% of a final mark in grades 9 and 10. In grades 11 and 12, it'll count for 10%. Per Szymanski is the co-executive director of People for Education. She tells 980 CFPL it's the details that matter when it comes to this attendance change.
2: The kind of lack of clarity, we go into the school year with around attendance tied to marks and what that looks like, really just adds fuel to the potential sort of conflict fire. And I think this is a good opportunity as we head into the school year for all the adults involved, from government to educators, you know, parents and community, to kind of reset and figure out how to work a bit differently for kids.
31: Ontario high school students also now need to pass a financial literacy test in order to graduate. Prime Minister Mark Carney is warning Canadians that the country's pivot away from the United States will come at a cost, but that the alternative would be far worse. In a national video address released hours after Canada's retaliatory tariffs kicked in, Carney thanked Canadians for standing together as the trade dispute enters a new phase.
3: Every time we choose to buy Canadian, travel in Canada, we're sending a message. Nobody in this country is in the stands. 40 million of us are on the ice. And I thank you for that.
31: The video is the latest in a series Carney launched last spring to update Canadians on government policies and the government's response to U.S. trade actions. London police have laid multiple charges against one man after allegedly pointing a firearm at a passing vehicle in the city's East End. Shortly before 6 p.m. yesterday, police say a man was driving in the area of Belfield Street after he reported seeing another man point what looked like a firearm toward his car's passenger side. Officers were contacted immediately and found and arrested the man a short distance away. They searched his backpack and found a pair of replica handguns, one of which matched the witness's description. Officers also found several ID and banking cards belonging to other individuals and approximately 0.3 grams of suspected crystal meth and drug paraphernalia. A 46-year-old from London remains in custody and is expected to appear in court today. And although other provinces have policies to prepare for serious allergic reactions, Alberta is the only one that legislates all schools to stock epinephrine devices that are not designated for a particular student. Joanne Harrell is the principal at George P. Nicholson School in Edmonton. She recalled the day they needed a stock EpiPen for a six-year-old boy.
4: Truly to goodness, within, it felt like an hour, but it wasn't. It was probably maybe a minute. You could see his eyes swell. His top lip grew. He was gasping to breathe.
31: George P. Nicholson School had two EpiPens on hand because of an Alberta law enacted in 2020 that requires schools to have stock epinephrine devices in addition to the EpiPens that parents provide for their kids with known food, bee, or wasp allergies. I'm Mike Hodges, and you're listening to 980 CFPL.
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18: Well, I'm back, Canada. Thank you so much for being patient and waiting. I'm sure you're waiting with bated breath like children on Christmas Eve waiting for Santa to come down the chimney with his presents for you. The present, Canada, has arrived. Ben is back. And let me tell you, before I left with the highest expectations for my trip. I told you before I was going to go from Quebec City all the way to my dad's hometown of Baie-Comeau with my kids. And I had grand designs on this being a core memory, not just for my kids, which I hoped, but for me. And it exceeded all of my expectations, all of them. First of all, first thing that needs to be said is I'm the luckiest dad in the world. I'm the luckiest dad in the world. Those kids are the most fun, most interesting, most loving, most the funniest. And they're the best travel mates, like the best travel mates. We get on a plane and there's no problems. I tell them, go stand over there. They go stand over there. I tell them, well, go wait while I get the car. They wait while I get the car. We get in the car and they just sit there until we get to the place we're going to. And it started in Quebec City, where we stayed at the beautiful Chateau Frontenac. And we did all the tourist stuff. We went into the lower part of the city, the Place Royale, the Dufferin Terrace. We walked through the Plains of Abraham. We did all that stuff. I showed them where I lived for four years while I was in law school. Showed them about where my dad lived as well, which was not too far away. The next day we got in the car and we started going north. And we stopped in Baie-Saint-Paul. We stayed at a Germain hotel. I didn't know anything about this hotel. It was a working farm. It was a working farm. We got to see all the animals that you would see on a farm, including cows and sheep and ducks and chickens and bunnies and alpacas, which I thought was a perfect opportunity for my sons to see an animal that reminded me of them with their dumb haircuts. It was perfect. It was perfect. And the whole way we are aligning as we're driving to our right is the majesty of the St. Lawrence River. At one point, we stopped the car in a place called Saint-Irénée because the tide, Lawrence River. At one point, we stopped the car in a place called Saint-Irénée because the tide had gone out

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1: Increasing amounts of high clouds spilling down from the west and northwest. That indicates low pressure approaching. So today looks fine with this. And warm, upper 20s, and 20 degrees overnight's quite warm with a further thickening of the cloud. Then low pressure arrives with showers. Tomorrow, maybe an afternoon thunderstorm, be warm and humid, 28, humidex 36. The lingering remains of that Thursday, a chance of a shower and a mix of sun and cloud, cooler at 22. Friday looks fine, sunny and 24. Tonight's low, a warm 20.
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19: Oh, welcome back. And the tariff war is it's up, it's down, it's stressful, it's costing us money, it's costing us, it's worrying us, it's causing us anxiety. And Donald Trump, you never know what he's going to do from one moment to the next. It feels like he's got a depth of knowledge that is about an inch deep and a mile wide. It feels like he has an opinion on everything and not a whole lot of knowledge on those things. And I don't say that to be disrespectful. I'm not looking to sling arrows at anyone, especially somebody who can cause as much damage as that president can to our economy. So we've hit back with our counter tariffs. That happened at 12:01. There's also talk that we are working on some sort of new alliance with the European Union. You know, I mused about this months ago, where I suggested, based on the signals that our prime minister was throwing out there, that he maybe had some grand designs on joining the European Union. I mean, he said that Canada is the most European of the countries and that aren't in Europe. And he said he felt European. Every time he's in Europe, he says he feels like he's at home. He used to have two passports beyond his Canadian one that were, well, one was the UK and one was Ireland. So he's got some Europe. He had some Europe in his passports. I think he got rid of them. And now we hear that he's not bringing back Parliament, but he will be in attendance at the European Parliament for their State of the Union address. And he's going to be giving some sort of announcement or get some big speech there. A lot of people think it'll be the bookend to the Davos speech. Okay. Now, there is one thing preventing Canada from fully joining the European Union, and that's the constitution of the EU that says only countries that are in Europe can join the EU. But funny thing about written documents is they can be amended. I don't know that anybody voted for that. I don't think anybody was asked if that was something we wanted to do. A rapprochement to the second biggest voting bloc in trading bloc in the world is never a bad idea. But Canada has been stifled over the past 10 years by red tape and overregulation, and joining full-fledged membership to the EU would add to that regulatory burden. I am not an expert, so don't ask me to go deep in that in the way that I just accused Donald Trump of being a neophyte. But there's quite burdensome regulation in that area of the world, and I think we need less of it, not more of it. Those are just my two cents. What else did he do? Oh, he shared a map on his Truth Social of New Mexico that he has renamed, at least in jest, as New America, which is just so dumb. And this is what I'm talking about. He's ginning up emotion because he doesn't have a whole lot else to play. This fundamentally, I think, is one of his biggest issues, in that he cannot make a case to the public, the voting public, who will be holding him to account for the last 2 years at the ballot box at the midterms. He cannot make the case that Canada is a bad faith actor. He says it. He can't point to anything. He says, well, you abuse him. Well, you know, you signed a deal with us 8 years ago or 10 years ago where you said it was the greatest deal of all time. So he cannot create the conditions that will convince enough Americans that going to war with Canada makes any sense. So he has to play on emotion. And now this, as we are going tit for tat with them, it looks like Donald Trump is threatening to ban one of the biggest aerospace companies in the world and one of Canada's crown jewels in terms of our aerospace industry, Bombardier, from selling any of their jets in the U.S. And we've got Flavio Volpe, the president of the Toronto-based Auto Parts Manufacturers Association, with us. Flavio, welcome to the show.
12: Thanks for having me, Ben.
19: I'm so glad you're here. Bombardier has put out a statement, and this is a no-brainer, right? Everybody knows this. They have employees all over the world, and they employ tons of people in the States. And this is known. Donald Trump knows this. So talk to me about what you think is at play here, and talk to me about what you think is at stake here.
12: Well, that's a great way to split the hair, because it's the right way. What's at play? I think we all have to at some point start to accept what our eyes and ears are telling us, and that the president may or may not be being strategic here. He might just be losing it. And it's important. I mean, this isn't to insult him. I think you just watch the way that he behaves online at 3 a.m. and the things that he does No American strategist would say that that's good for their industries or their trade results. And that makes him a very difficult person to deal with, to negotiate with, to future plan together with. And yet, we're on this continent together. We cannot remove ourselves from this continent. Your discussion about what the Prime Minister is attempting to do with other regions, including the EU, are very important. But for those of us who are in businesses that have big, heavy goods in low margins at high volumes, you can't dream about the EU. You've got to dream about Indiana, yeah, in Alabama, yeah, in New York. So we have to somehow find a way for that that America that we've all planned and worked with, at least since the end of the Second World War, understands that what the president is doing is not putting a wall between countries. He's putting a wall down the middle of one economy.
19: Yeah.
12: And he is, like on the Bombardier play, the engines on the Global 7500 are made in Indiana. The engines on the Challenger come from Arizona. There's about $8 million worth of avionics in the Montreal assembly that comes from some of the 2,800 U.S. suppliers there.
19: Well, as Bombardier said, they've got workers in Texas, Arizona, Florida, Connecticut, Illinois, Delaware, California, Washington, D.C., and New Jersey, as well as direct employment presence in more than 20 states. And they create tens of thousands of U.S. jobs through the company's growing American footprint. And then with the supply chain, it's made up of approximately 2,800 American companies across 47 states, spending $2.5 billion a year with suppliers. I look at that he must have that evidence, but I guess he's willing to torch those jobs. What, because he's mad at Mark Carney?
12: Yeah. Look, you could take Bombardier, say Ford Motor Company, or say General Motors, or say Stellantis, Chrysler, Dodge. He's doing the same thing in the auto sector. Where he's advanced this notion with Bombardier is he went from picking on a product class. So his first tariffs last year, Liberation Day, products on all cars coming from around the world, or all steel coming from around the world. Then he took another step up and he said on his 338 tariffs of last month, he said, actually, I'm just going to pick on Canada.
19: Yeah.
12: So these products in Canada, and now he's taking it up another notch. I'm just going to pick on Bombardier. Well, he's picking on Bombardier probably because of this, for some of the same reasons that he picked on the Ambassador Bridge. And the Ambassador Bridge, the Maroon family that owned the bridge gave some money and Lutnick got involved, and who knows who at Gulfstream showed up and talked to the boss about Bombardier. Well, Gulfstream has got Canadian suppliers.
19: Yeah, yeah.
12: I mean, what are we doing
19: here? But it does show that if he wants to, if he's petty enough, he can take a hammer to one of our most storied companies in this country and not even bat an eye. And that is the most frightening aspect of this. Flavio, would you come back soon? Because I would love to go through more of this trade war chapter and verse with you.
12: Anytime. Happy to. You know that.
19: Thank you. Flavio Volpe, really appreciate you. All right, coming up, a host who was too handsome for radio. We had to kick him out. We've got the former host of No BS with Brad Smith joining us next to talk about his latest venture, TMS2 on Global. Don't go anywhere. This is the Ben Mulrooney Show. When
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19: Enjoy the sound of my voice. You will perhaps enjoy the look of my mug. 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
19: we had a moment where we had this good looking, like annoyingly good looking guy on this radio station, and he was snatched away by television. His first love. I want to welcome back to the show, Brad Smith, formerly of No BS with Brad Smith. And now so happy to announce that, well, it's not announced, but people have known that you are the, is it co-host, host of the morning show 2, TMS 2.
1: I think the contract says anchor, so let's go with that.
19: Anchor.
1: I don't know if I've ever been elevated to that position.
19: Anchor.
1: I don't know if I deserve it, Ben, but here we are.
19: Congratulations, my friend.
1: Oh, buddy.
19: Yes, congratulations.
1: God, what a week for you to be off.
19: I came back
1: in a tornado. It was just in front of your face.
19: You know, sometimes you got to take it down to the studs to rebuild something better, right? And look, when I heard that they were announcing TMS 2, I looked over at the executive producers, Morley and Jordan, and I said, in 6 months, those two shows will be the number one and number two lifestyle shows in the country, without a doubt. And then when they added you to the mix, I was like, then we're done. Now it might be...
1: Stop it.
19: Yeah, no, but congratulations. Congratulations.
1: Ben, it's... I mean, you've gone through the paces in a TV career more so than probably anybody else has in this country. Like, your scope has been so wide on what you've done, and when I think about this... It's so weird, and I'm going to be almost dramatically honest here. I don't know if you've gone through this before, but you go and you do something, and yours is probably your Canadian Idol moment. Mine is The Bachelor.
19: Yeah. Right?
1: You get off, and you just don't ever expect what the outcome's going to be, because you're just like, I don't know. I'm just going to throw myself into this. And so when you get off of that, you go through this career, and you look back at all these things, and you go, oh, my God, like it's so cool. And then when they offered me this chance, it goes, of all the things I've never done, it's been this kind of variety aspect of which, if people have listened to me, that's where I thrive.
19: Yeah.
1: But it's not at the cost of not, sorry, it's at the cost of not having that other side, right? You lose radio with that. So like the No BS brand will live. We're going to start like rifling that up as soon as I get settled down. But those two people that float in your mind, like it's weird to say out loud, but they exist. It's not borderline personality disorder.
19: Yeah.
1: It's just who you are for that specific role. So as I go in the morning, at 1 p.m. and go be the guy you bring home to mom, you know, like the guy you bring home to your parents.
19: Yeah.
1: It almost activates me more to have that other side of that voice where it goes, okay, well, this is what I fell in love with.
19: Like, but you are in good hands with Morley and Jordan, that entire team. I've had a chance, and you've done it as well.
1: God, yeah.
19: I was able to sit in and co-anchor for temporarily. It's such a great team. It's lighthearted, but they get to the heart of things that matter to people.
1: Yeah.
19: And it's not just entertainment.
1: No. And that's the thing. It's like, they knew who they were getting. I'm in the building. I have a very weird and different voice here. And so when you bring somebody like me over, I think we were just saying off air, like the show is what it is now.
19: Yeah.
1: But we don't even, my co-host and I, we're just getting to know each other. We're just getting to understand what
19: isn't that exciting? Like, you don't know where it's going to go. The show that you do on day one will not be the show you do on day 100.
1: It's crazy.
19: Yeah. Talk to me, though, about working with Morgan and Brittany, because the three of you already look like you're gelling pretty well.
1: Well, I have this thing. I don't know if you know it, Ben, but like it's a Larry Smithism, my dad, that I've taken, where I can break down people very quickly and let them know they're in a safe space. And so like anything else, it's almost like a team, right? It's like sports. I'm going over. Somehow they put the captaincy on you before you enter the team. And there's like two ways to think about it. One, you go in and you're like, okay, guys, this is me, rah, rah. Or you do what I've done in my career, which is, you know, you go on the field and show them what you've got and show them your skill set and slowly start learning, you know, like what your capabilities are. But then at the end of the day, it becomes a team.
19: Yeah.
1: And all of you are going, hey, what do we got to do? We got to go out. We got to play a game at one. We got to put on our best performance and we got to win the game.
19: Talk to me about the brand, the morning show that has been built over years, right? And it means something to people. Like it takes a long time to build trust and a connection with an audience. And you're taking that and you are bringing it to a different audience in the afternoon. So you're taking a known quantity and you're taking it to unknown places. It's exciting, but there's a risk there.
1: Of course. But I think that's wherein lies the greatest victories, right? Is when you go out and you say, well, listen, it's a different space that we're in. People know that I'm somebody who will sit there and, you know, if I agree with something, I'm going to be all about it. But if I don't, I got to bring up my voice. So it's kind of like a psychological game of what you're playing. Like, okay, we have two amazing women sitting beside you. And sometimes you might have to go, okay, where do I fit in here?
19: Yeah.
1: Because, you know, you're like burgeoning on, if I do come in with the stats, are we going to be a little toxic masculine? Do I have to like not, do I have to avoid that? But it's just, at the end of the day, there's something about live TV that you just can't replace. And I think leaving live radio, man, I was shocked. I was shocked about how fast I fell in love with this.
19: Yeah.
1: And how much energy you get from doing this.
19: Listen, if you need to quiet the voices in your head, I find a strategically placed shot of scotch or whiskey.
1: I could never. The last time I drank before any shoot was 2016 on Chopped Canada.
19: Yeah.
1: And I was so hungover, they had to take blow dryers and air dry the suit because I was sweating through it. I'll never drink before setting.
19: Okay, so give me the pitch for TMS2 for people who are going to be home at 1 or who might want to stream it later on Stack TV or on YouTube Live. What are they going to get?
1: Well, listen, like you said, TMS has done a great job of informing everybody first thing in the morning about what's going on. I think this is just the evolution of that. You're taking people with different opinions, having different conversations. And, you know, even in the first couple of meetings, the stories that I'm throwing in that we're trying to get to put on, it's a fight to go, oh my God, like this is how far Brad wants to go. And somewhere it'll come back in the middle and we'll get to have really crazy conversations that just aren't, I don't think, seen on mainstream media.
19: Well, look, one thing that I learned from the first thing I learned from your boss, Morley, I was almost on day one of working with him. He said,
1: there's Eddie Talk, right?
19: Yeah. No, it was at the chat room. And he said, there's nothing less interesting than watching a whole bunch of people on TV sitting around and agreeing with each other.
1: Yeah.
19: And so, I think they probably want a little bit of that friction, a little bit of the fireworks. You know, I think they want that.
1: Well, listen, I think you can have any point of view. You just have to come at it with an empathetic point of view. I think we have too many situations right now where they've changed single voter issues into every single issue.
19: Yeah.
1: Where that's the line in the sand. Mm-hmm. And we're sitting here in a different place where we got to have people understand. There's so much nuance to conversations that's getting lost, and especially on mainstream media.
19: Is there some sort of discount code for Chorus employees? Because I hear that there's going to be a shoppable option. Like, everyone's second screening, right? Everyone's got a second. So like, you guys are taking advantage of that, right? So people are going to be able to buy the things they see or something like that. Is that true?
1: Yeah, the best thing that you can do is integrate sponsorship into your segments without people knowing them. And being on The Bachelor, we had the worst integration ever. Ben, I remember they were like, oh, we got to do all these sponsor segments. I'm like, what are they doing? Like, the girls are getting ready for a date, so we're going to give them Suave razor blades so they can go in and shave their legs on camera. And I said, that's an awful pitch for a sponsor idea.
19: Hold on. I'm pretty sure that if you were shaving your legs.
1: No one wants to see that, Ben.
19: I'm pretty sure that's going to rack up the views.
1: Listen, this is not me under 13 swimming at the Quebec Nationals like I used to. But no, we've done a great job. Yeah. And listen, I just...
19: But September 8th,
1: Launched our first show.
19: Just launched, and how'd it go?
1: I mean, God, I'm not fired yet, but I might not have radio and TV in the next couple of days.
19: TIFF is coming up, right?
1: Yes.
19: And that is the crown jewel of Toronto.
1: Do you want me to break some news right now?
19: Please.
1: I'm probably not even supposed to say this. I get to interview Tom Hardy this week.
19: Nice.
1: Tom.
2: Oh, nice. Batman, you merely dabbed to the dark. I was born into it.
1: But if I can't take a second, because I ruined it on Greg Brady, Ben, I just have to thank the people that have listened. And I don't want to get emotional again because it ruined last time, but the amount of emails, like not just, hey, love listening to you, the amount of in-depth emails people went to.
19: Yeah.
1: And I think of, Alice out in Prince Albert, Alberta, who sent me saying every morning she was doing her walk at 70 years old because I told her, you only have one life and one body. And I go, I just don't know if I've ever been connected to an audience like the audience at 640. I love everybody who reached out to me. And this is such a unique atmosphere. And you guys got to keep it going. And I will do my part. So no BS is not dead. It's just.
19: Well, listen, you can come here anytime. Anytime
1: buddy.
19: Anytime you need to vent, anytime you need to drop some no BS, you can come here on the Ben Mulrooney Show.
1: I appreciate you,
19: 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Brad Smith,
1: let's go.
19: Best of luck, brother.
1: Thanks, Ben.
19: LFG. All right, coming up, Apple has a big launch scheduled for tomorrow. We're going to talk about that and so many more tech stories with Carmi Levy next on The Ben Mulrooney Show.
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4: Increasing high cloud, not really stopping, but filtering the sun this afternoon and evening, and then the cloud thickens overnight. It's warm. It's going to get more humid as low pressure approaches. Upper 20s today, the low 20 tonight. That's pretty warm. And then 28 tomorrow, Humidex 36 with cloud and showers and maybe an afternoon thunderstorm. Thursday, partly sunny as the low exits, but still a chance of a shower in there, 22. Friday, the cooler air takes hold and the drier air follows, 24 and sunny. Tonight's low 20.
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19: It is that time of year where we are getting closer and closer and closer to what we expect every year, a massive launch event by Apple, where they roll out new products, new pricing, a new vision for the future. Sometimes it's an iteration, sometimes it's a revolution, and you never know what you're going to get. It looks like Apple is going to be rolling out a ton of new products, a ton of new visionary changes in direction. And so to separate the fact from the fiction, as well as to talk about a number of other tech stories, we're joined by Carmi Levy, tech journalist and bon vivant and great friend of the show. Carmi, welcome.
32: Good to be with you, Ben. Thanks for having me.
19: Okay, so we know about the Fold, which is called the Ultra. We know that there's apparently a new HomePod, and there might be an Apple take on a Ring camera. Those are the things I'm hearing. I don't know which ones are true and which ones aren't. Break this down for us. What can we expect?
32: Yeah, I mean, I think the most certain ones, we're certainly going to see a new iPhone Pro and Pro Max, so the 18 Pro and Pro Max, which are basically going to be upgrades to the current sort of higher-end iPhones that you can buy. We are going to see, as you said, that foldable iPhone expected to be called the Ultra. And this is probably the biggest news. Like, it's the headline grabber because you know, Samsung's been selling foldables for 8 years, and the market's been kind of holding its breath, waiting for Apple to dive in. Apple, of course, never the first company to dive in with radical new technology. They let everyone else figure it out, make the mistakes, and then Apple dives in and pretends like they invented it, which, of course, they did not. So this is going to be the one everyone drools over. It's going to be the most expensive iPhone in history. We are going to
19: see... $2,000, right?
32: At least. Yeah. But, of course, then, you know, once you add storage and all that, it'll probably be more.
19: And how much...
32: And all that.
19: Yeah, Carmi, how much of the cost of any new tech is, but especially with Apple, is the premium that you're paying for an Apple product versus the you know, the complications in the supply chain and tariffs and, you know, the fact that most of the chips that are being built today are being funneled towards AI. Like how much of it is Apple and how much of it is the world we're living in?
32: Yeah, I mean, Apple has always been an aspirational brand. You don't buy budget from Apple, and that's always been the case. But, of course, thanks to the global chip crunch, that spread has been growing. They've already bumped prices on Macs and on iPads, and we are widely expected to see significant increases for iPhones as well when they are announced tomorrow. Mm-hmm. So, yeah, it's a bit of everything. And Apple may be plumbing new territory. In other words, how high can they go before consumers decide, you know what, we're going to tap out here. We're going to look for something a little more reasonable. But at the same time, these are devices that are literally the most important piece of hardware that anyone has. And Apple, every time they raise their prices, you know, we have the same kind of conversation, and yet quarter after quarter, they continue to make more and more money and make more profit. So hard to tell where the top end is, but they're certainly going to try it. And the guy who is overseeing the show now, he's the new CEO.
19: Right.
32: He's been in the role for a week, John Turner. We talked about him last week. This is his sort of coming out party, right? He gets to preside over this. He's probably already recorded all the videos. They don't really do live anymore, but maybe we'll be surprised tomorrow.
19: Yep.
32: And so it's all going to be on him. And he's the guy, unlike Tim Cook, who was not a product designer, John Ternus was and is. And so it's his design vision now that everyone's going to be looking for as well. Is he going to be taking Apple in a new hardware direction, making them the cool kids on the block again?
19: Is this his, do these new products align with him, or was he brought in to sell something that he might not necessarily want to own?
32: Yeah, I think we're going to see snippets of it. I think he was heavily involved in the development of the foldable device and folding technology. So that'll certainly be on his shoulders. But, you know, as senior vice president of hardware engineering, which was his last job before he got the CEO slot, he had to sign off on everything. So if we see a new HomePod mini, if we see a new Home Hub, if we see new AirPods and new Apple Watches as well, that'll all be him, and we can expect to see kind of his signature, not only on the hardware, but on the services that drive them as well. So yeah, it's he'll own it for better or for worse, and it'll be interesting to see sort of how he puts his stamp and his style on these events, which are kind of like the Super Bowl and the Olympics, all wrapped up together in tech. We all look for this. This is the biggest event of the year.
19: Well, I've got to say, one of my favorite interviews I ever did was with Tim Cook when he was here in Toronto. And so, you know, they have a way of elevating really interesting people to that leadership role. So I'm looking forward to following this new CEO as he helps chart a new course, or maybe it's the same course for Apple. If it ain't broke, don't fix it. But let's talk about a company that is that people know of, Tesla, but this new product launch of the Cyber Cab, which I think we've been waiting for a very long time. I'm seeing it all over social media, and it really does feel like a groundbreaking new business. You know, the fact that they're going to be selling these to individuals where they're going to put them on the road. And I saw the app that essentially offers you the option to tip. And when you try to tip, it says, just kidding, because why would you tip a machine? There are new robots that Tesla has come up with that you can use to clean your cyber cabs. This could be the beginning of an Uber killer, or not. You tell me.
32: Potentially, yeah. I mean, Uber, Waymo, Zoox, which Amazon owns, and these are all companies that have already put autonomous vehicles on the ground, and now it's Tesla's turn. But the Cybercab is an interesting case study. It's a design that is, frankly, it looks incredibly radical. These are gold-colored two-seaters. Yeah. What's different about these, though, is they have no steering wheel, no brake pedal, no accelerator, yeah. no controls for humans. Like, they don't even have windshield wipers or a rear-view mirror because you don't need them if there's no driver. Nice. And that's where the company kind of got into trouble. They're launching service in both Austin, Texas, as well as in Florida. Austin goes first. And they're putting them on the road. And as soon as they did so, the National Highway Traffic Safety Administration, they launched what's called an audit query, because basically they did not apply for an exemption from the requirement, safety requirement, to have all of those features, steering wheels and accelerated pedals. They said, we comply with all safety measures. They didn't submit the request. Other companies like Zoox and Waymo have submitted those requests while the feds kind of update their rules, and they've gotten exemptions, whereas Tesla figured the administration doesn't apply to us. We're carving out the future. So a little bit of a battle now between Tesla and the federal government over sort of timing.
19: Yeah.
32: But they want these things on the road. They've got 45 vehicles on the road in Austin now. And the plan is, over the next few years, to deploy millions of them. The plan is really, they don't want to be a company that sells you a car. They want to be the company that wipes the floor with every other autonomous vehicle provider out there, and they're aiming for blood. This is a really major step.
19: But, you know, I remember there was a – I can't believe I'm going to quote this or talk about it. Hot Tub Time Machine 2 predicted this future where whenever you needed a car, a driverless car would just show up. It would just show up and you get in. It would take you where you want to go, and it would go somewhere else. And it is the fact that these are purpose-built cars. They're cheaper than their analogs, competitive analogs, because they aren't retrofitted with technology. They're built for this, and by extension, the cost of operating them will go down. It's very exciting to pay attention to. I still don't know if I ever want to get behind a driverless or in a driverless car, but that's a conversation for another day. Carmi, thank you so much for being here. I really appreciate it.
32: Thanks so much, Ben. Have a good one.
19: So goodbye to Carmi and goodbye to Edmonton. Courtney is next, by the way, Edmonton. So thanks so much for being here on my first day back. And we'll see you tomorrow for, I mean, it's hump day, but it's only the second day of the week. So that is going to be a lot of fun. When we come back, we're joined by the publisher and co-founder of The Hub, Rudyard Griffiths. We're talking about going tit for tat with Donald Trump on tariffs. Is it a good idea? Or could it spell the end of, you know, a company like Bombardier? We'll talk about that next, right here on The Ben Mulrooney Show.
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25: Good afternoon, it's 4 o'clock. From the 980 CFPL newsroom, I'm Mike Hodges. Prime Minister Mark Carney says Canada and the U.S. no longer share the same definition of partnership. Carney released a national video address just hours after Canada's retaliatory tariffs took effect on a range of Canadian goods. The video is the latest in a series Carney launched last spring to update Canadians on the government's response to U.S. trade actions. He says the goal is to make Canada stronger and more resilient so no country can ever hold it hostage. Well, Canada's retaliatory tariffs on $28 billion worth of U.S. goods officially went into effect at midnight, and just hours before those new tariffs kicked in, U.S. President Donald Trump began taking shots at Canada on social media. We learn more from Global's Jacqueline Hansen.
26: In one post, Trump took aim at the Canadian dollar, claiming it has an imbalance with the U.S. dollar, which he called unacceptable. While giving no details, the U.S. president declared it would no longer be that way. One Canadian dollar is currently worth about 72.5 cents U.S. Bank of Montreal economist Sal Gualtieri points out that a lot more than just the exchange rate influences how competitive a country is. Other factors include taxes, productivity, and wages. Therefore, Gualtieri says it is unclear which country holds a true trade advantage.
25: Well, summer vacation is officially over and it's back to school for thousands of students across the London region. Our government has made some changes to the curriculum this school year. Attendance and participation will account for 15% of a final mark in grades 9 and 10. It'll count for 10% in grades 11 and 12. Paris Szymanski is the co-executive director of People for Education, and she tells 980 CFPL that attendance is an important issue.
27: As so often is the case, it's the details that matter. And I think right now the challenging place we're in is there hasn't been a ton of clarity for principals and for educators about what that's supposed to look like on the ground. And, you know, as we head into this new school year, it's important to remember that educators and principals especially have a ton on their plate right now.
25: Another change. This year, high school students across Ontario will need to pass a financial literacy test in order to graduate. And although other provinces have policies to prepare for serious allergic reactions, Alberta is the only one that legislates all schools to stock epinephrine devices that aren't designated for a particular student. Joanne Harl is the principal at George P. Nicholson School in Edmonton. She recalled the day they needed a stock EpiPen for a six-year-old boy.
4: Truly to goodness, it felt like an hour, but it wasn't. It was probably maybe a minute. You could see his eyes swell. His top lip grew. He was gasping to breathe.
25: George P. Nicholson School had two EpiPens on hand because of an Alberta law enacted in 2020 that requires schools to have stock epinephrine devices in addition to the EpiPens that parents provide for their kids with known food, bee, or wasp allergies. I'm Mike Hodges, and you're listening to 980 CFPL.
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0: We'd really hope that there could be a way to get back to the negotiating table to explore that deal as quickly as we possibly can and possibly make, as we seem to be willing to make that week leading up to August 21st, some real concessions to avoid precisely this scenario which we're in, which is, Ben, and I'll stop here, we're in a fight now, a trade war with the world superpower.
1: Yeah.
0: Okay.
1: Yeah.
0: They're the military superpower. They're the economic superpower. They're the technological superpower. They're run by an asshole. I get that. We're all pissed off at him and his ridiculous social media over the last 48 hours. Mm-hmm. But, you know, again, don't show up at a gunfight with a knife.
1: Roger Griffiths, we're going to have to leave it there, my friend. But next time, we will make sure we iron out the kinks before we get you to air.
0: Yeah,
1: I really
0: yeah.
1: appreciate you, my friend. We'll talk to you soon.
0: Let's do it.
1: Okay. Thanks
0: Sorry
1: so much.
0: For the technical.
1: That's all right.
0: Thanks, Ben.
1: Hey, when we come back, it's another one of those crazy because it's 2026 stories. What would you say if we decided at Canada's Department of Natural Resources decided to prioritize cultural framework in all of our federal research? What would you say if we indigenized research? We're talking about that next.
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3: Increasing amounts of high clouds spilling down from the west and northwest. That indicates low pressure approaching. So today looks fine with this. And warm, upper 20s, and 20 degrees overnight's quite warm with a further thickening of the cloud. Then low pressure arrives with showers. Tomorrow, maybe an afternoon thunderstorm, be warm and humid, 28, humidex 36. The lingering remains of that Thursday, a chance of a shower and a mix of sun and cloud, cooler at 22. Friday looks fine, sunny and 24. Tonight's low, a warm 20.
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1: Well, every now and then you see a story that just makes you shake your head. And a few months ago, there was a story out of British Columbia of teachers that were trying to indoctrinate young students that the natural world was evidence of queer theory, that the clouds demonstrated that sexuality was fluid. Now, I'm not making a value judgment on the fluidity of sexuality. I'm making a judgment on the nonsense that is proved through the clouds. And I went on a bit of a rant, and it had a little bit of a moment online. I suspect this one is right up there. And our good friends at Blacklock's Reporter uncovered that all federal scientific research should be indigenous focused, says a Department of Natural Resources report. How can we as public servants be actors in reconciliation, it asked. Ideally, the decolonization of research implies full indigenous ownership of research. However, it is still hard. To drill down into this morass of nonsense, we're joined by our good friend Tom Korski from Blacklock's Reporter. Tom, welcome to the show.
18: Thank you, Ben.
1: Before we get into it, I want to give you as a primer the sage words of Dr. Gad Saad on, he's speaking on universities and why they breed bad ideas, but I want to play this for you, and then we'll talk about how it links to this on the other side.
19: How come almost every single time bad ideas come from universities?
20: So Orwell answered it one way. I'll paraphrase it. So he said something to the effect of, it takes intellectuals to come up with some of the dumbest ideas.
19: Yes.
20: And I wholeheartedly agree with that. Now, why is that? Because in many cases, the academic who literally lives in the ivory tower is fully decoupled from the autocorrective mechanism of reality, right? So, for example, I am housed in a business school. In the business school, there is less parasitic ideas, because if you build an economic model to predict the economy that's based on postmodernism, reality will tell you, you suck. Engineering schools also have less parasitic ideas, because if you build a bridge using postmodernist indigenous physics as opposed to physics, then the bridge will collapse. So some disciplines have an inoculation against these parasitic ideas because reality will quickly catch up to you. But in other disciplines...
1: All right, that's all we needed to hear. Tom, I heard him say that a few weeks ago, and I was like, oh, okay, well, at least in certain fields where these crazy ideas butt up against the reality of math or science or economics, there will be pushback by reality. And now to hear that in research in the federal government, they want to use subjective lenses through which to do things that should be objective in their pursuits is unbelievably crazy.
18: It is detached from reality. This is the Department of Natural Resources that has advocated this. They identify themselves, their words, not mine, a science-based department. Don't let the word natural fool you. We used to call it the Department of Mining and Energy. Yeah. This is the department that promotes mining, oil and gas, and forestry. They have nothing to do with indigenous reconciliation, but they've gone whole hog on it, yeah, very enthusiastically. Not only do they have this peculiar attitude that all federal research must somehow be indigenous focused, Ben, I don't even know what that means.
1: No.
18: How do you have an indigenous lens on the Canada Food Guide, yeah, or an Environment Canada weather forecast? Well, but, sometimes, yeah, a cigar is just a cigar.
1: Well, and all, like, look, these are fields, the research in these areas, they need to have application beyond Canada. There are rules that govern mining and the development of mines are around the world. They physics, geology, chemistry, there are global standards and there are peer reviews that are essential to harmonizing our research with research around the world. If you throw it through an indigenous lens or a cultural lens, I don't know what comes out the other side, but it's not something that somebody, you know, a mining expert in the United States or a mining expert in Brazil is going to understand.
18: No. And you're left with the impression also that this was sort of playtime. If they were really serious, go ahead and make an indigenous deputy minister.
1: Yeah.
18: Go ahead and make it. You know that's not going to happen. Ben, this department is so enthusiastic. 4 years ago, they were the first federal department to do this. They actually hired a panel in-house. They were going to have a panel of elders, indigenous elders in residence. And they called it a work unit, an unpronounceable name, the Algonquin word for sweetgrass. I quote from one of the reports, one of the four sacred medicines in indigenous traditions. Ben, could you imagine as a Catholic going to the Department of Natural Resources and said, you know what, sacramental wine, I believe, is the blood of Christ, and I'd like to incorporate that into our mining research. They would ask you if you've been drinking cough syrup, but this is how heavy these guys have gone in on it.
1: Tom, this is so unserious, and we are living in a very serious time. A lot of the issues that we are facing are self-inflicted. The money that we are spending today is not yours. It is not mine. It's not even my kids' money. It's barely my grandkids' money. It's my great grandkids' money. We are paying for things that we are borrowing from future generations. We don't have the financial capacity to indulge these people, their whims and their performances. It's time to get serious, and it's time to get down to the essentials. And the fact that this is going on Mark Carney's watch is disappointing. I thought the numbers guy, I thought the grand bean counter was going to start counting the beans.
18: Ben, you want to talk about posers in Ottawa. You're right. You want to talk about performative. And you're right. You reach a point where this becomes, frankly, infuriating. So they're going to have sweetgrass and indigenous perspectives on mining research. While there are people in First Nations who can't drink the tap water,
1: yeah.
18: My favorite statistic, and this is a government stat, not mine, my home province in Manitoba, the dropout rate in First Nations schools on reserves is 85%. Yeah. 85%.
1: Yeah.
18: In fact, they caught the Department of Indigenous Services faking the number because they excluded kids who dropped out before grade 9. 85% dropout rate, Ben, in this economy,
1: Yeah. You're
18: doomed. But they want to talk about sweetgrass and elders and residents.
1: It's exhausting.
18: It's infuriating.
1: It's exhausting. I don't want my tax dollars going to making white liberals feel better about their lives. Like I want my tax dollars going to making everyone's lives, including and especially First Nations lives, better. That's how you achieve reconciliation, not by saying that we're going to add an indigenous lens to how we study the geological composition of a mine. That helps nobody. It spends money. It doesn't get us to where we want to be. And this is happening. I have no doubt, Tom, that you probably have file after file after file of this happening ad nauseum throughout the ranks of various governments across Canada.
18: Oh, it's true. And especially federally, as you point out, no one will tell them to stop. By the way, God bless them, Natural Resources Canada. They have mandated for 4 years now that every single employee, every single year, must take 8 hours of what they call self-directed Indigenous learning. They don't actually have a checkoff to see how many are complying, but this is my favorite part, their words, not mine. The number of hours completed may not be the most relevant metric of learning.
1: Okay, because time management is a product of white supremacy, Tom Korski. You didn't know that?
18: I see it now.
1: Yeah, you see it now. Exactly. And by seeing that, you just made every First Nations life better in Canada.
18: That's
1: Tom, we got to leave it there. But managing editor, Black Locks reporter, thank you so much, my friend.
18: Thank you, Ben.
1: Okay, this is the type of topic where an interview alone just won't do. We have no choice but to open the phone lines because I am guessing some of you are likely losing it, yelling at the radio. So we need to allow you to do exactly that. Give us a call after the break, 416-870-6400. This is the Ben Mulrooney Show. James.
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1: Yeah, I said this, I think over a year ago, more than a year and a half ago. I am done with performative nonsense. I will only support initiatives at the local, provincial, and federal level that have as an end goal the improvement of the lives of people. It could be a small group. It could be everybody. I will not support anything that doesn't do that. That's why I think land acknowledgments are idiocy, because you can say it all you want. You're not helping anybody. You're wasting time and taxpayers' dollars by taking time that you should be spending on the business at hand, and you're wasting it to make yourself feel better. So that is the example that I refuse to get behind. And the story that we talked about before the break is another example of that. In an effort to achieve reconciliation, we are going to add an indigenous lens to all of our research when it comes to the geology of mines. Nonsense. And I want to hear what you have to say. And we're going to start with Tim in Hamilton. Tim, welcome.
2: How you doing, Ben?
1: I'm good, thank you.
2: I'm wondering if we can get the minister responsible on the show so we can explain how this is prudent in a landscape where we have massive tariff implications. The government should be primarily focused on how do we get these resources for sale so that we can make money on them. That is the that is the only thing the government should be doing right now.
1: Well, I'm not even quite sure what what sort of research would be done, but let's just say for argument's sake that the government was tasked with some sort of survey of some land that could be possibly turned into a mine. And let's say they do that research, and when it comes out the other end, it has been filtered through an indigenous lens. And then they start looking for potential investors. If the investors can't make heads or tails of it because it has nomenclature and verbiage that is in no way germane to the geology that they are supposedly surveying, how does that help?
2: Like the problem is here is that this wasn't part of their mandate. This isn't what Mark Carney and the Liberals ran on in terms of an election promise. This is just complete and utter nonsense. So, again, I want the minister to come on to the show. And if he doesn't, then that tells all.
1: Well, my producer Danny Vaughn is listening. Maybe we'll chase that for tomorrow. Thank you very much, Tim. I appreciate it very, very much. And look, before we get to Mark and Melanie, I'll remind you, give us a call, 416-870-6400 or 1-888-225-TALK. This is the one thing, you all know I didn't vote for Mark Carney. I would not have voted, I've said before, after the disaster of the last 11 years or 10 years prior to Mark Carney. I wouldn't have voted for the Liberal Party if Jesus himself had come down from on high and said, I am running to be the leader of the Liberal Party. I thought that they destroyed any confidence that I could ever have in them. But I did say once Mark Carney won, okay, well, he's got the temperament to not put up with this sort of nonsense. And it seems that we uncover these stories every GD day. And he told us we weren't going to waste money. He told, and this is money being wasted. This is time and energy and a human capital that is being spent on things that don't help a GD person. And I'm so tired of it. And I wish he was tired of it, too, because he's the only guy who's got the power to tell these people to get their head in the game. Mark from Burlington, welcome.
3: Hi, how you doing, Ben?
1: I'm good, thanks.
3: Yeah, I just, you know, this story, the last story, the one before that, the 10 tomorrow, the 20 next week, they're all the same. They're all completely ridiculous.
1: Yeah.
3: You look at some of this stuff and you're like, what the heck is going on? Part of me wonders, is this not all done on purpose to make Canada so bad and so mismanaged that we'll have no choice but to join the U.S.? Like, if that's the play, that makes sense.
1: I don't think that's Mark Carney's plan at all. But what I would ask, and like, let's hone it, let's focus it a little bit more. Would you say, and I know that we're both speaking from our particular cultural positions here, but would you say that we are closer to achieving reconciliation today than we were 10 years ago? Because I would submit, probably not.
3: Absolutely not.
1: Yeah. Yeah,
3: you know, it's pretty, you know, it's a, you know, it's more division. It's more, you know, Canadian, you know, particular Caucasian Canadians bad. You know, it's like we haven't done anything good in the last 100 years. Like some of the narratives, it's just ridiculous.
1: I know. Well, it's like what's the old saying? When you find yourself in a hole, stop digging. I think these days we got to change it. When you find yourself in a hole, stop digging, and certainly stop looking at that hole through an indigenous lens, because that's not going to get you out of the freaking hole. Thank you very much, Melanie in downtown Toronto. Melanie, what are your thoughts on this?
4: Well, Welcome back.
1: Thank you.
4: I think Carney is extremely wise. I don't really, I don't have his intelligence, or none of us probably do. Maybe you do, but I don't know many people who do. He's just biding his time, hoping this will all die down. But I'll tell you something. This is a make-work project by some intellectuals. And forgive me, I know you're a lawyer. I just heard that.
1: No, but I went to law school. I never became a lawyer.
4: Okay. Well, a lot of lawyers are looking for ways to make money. Half of them are unemployed. And they put these issues forward. Now, if you want to reconciliate with humanity, you make sure they have clean water, good food, good education.
1: Yes.
4: That's where you put your money.
1: Exactly. And that's why there's a difference.
4: You don't do what Putin is doing, killing his own people, killing Ukrainians, killing Russians. You build things. You build hospitals.
1: Yeah.
4: You build schools. You build an education. And you say, you know what? Your land is your land. You stay there. But we have Putinites. We have satanic servants. Forgive me for saying that. I don't mean in a religious mode. But Putin and Trump, and I'll tell you something, in the indigenous people, what they want right now is social help through their education, through hospitals. These are make-work projects.
1: Yeah.
4: You know, I'm a musician.
1: I got to leave it there, but thank you very much. Thank you very much. And yes, our prime minister is highly intelligent. Of course, he may be the smartest guy to ever be prime minister. There is a difference, however, between intelligence and wisdom. And intelligence is knowing that a tomato is a fruit. Wisdom is knowing that you do not put a tomato in a fruit salad. And I know that he's intelligent, but he's got to attack this sort of thing to show me that he's wise. Debbie, welcome to the show.
5: Oh, hi.
1: Hi.
5: I just wanted to say that Chief Aaron Pete, who podcast called Nuanced, has said in his interviews that he does not support these land acknowledgements. He says it does nothing for the people in the First Nations people, does nothing for their communities and moving them ahead to reconciliation. And it's just virtual signaling for the most part.
1: He is an incredible voice. And he's somebody I have a lot of time for. And there are those who will weaponize what I said. I don't stand for land acknowledgement. Oh, then you don't respect First Nations. That's not what I said. I have enough respect for First Nations to know that a land acknowledgement only makes white liberals feel better and certainly doesn't help members of First Nations. Thank you very much. Let's see if we can barrel through a couple more of these. Greg, welcome.
6: Greg,
1: real quick. Give me your thoughts.
6: I just want to say I watched the Tragically Hip show a couple of nights ago on the radio. They played it 10 years after, and I was looking and watching all these promises. Gordon had talked about Justin Trudeau, and he completely lied to all of us. He has done nothing to fix this issue.
1: Yeah.
6: It's a national travesty that our Aboriginal people do not have clean drinking water. That's a basic human right that in Canada, every single person should have clean drinking water.
1: Yeah.
6: And we should all be very upset with our government.
1: I agree with you. Thank you very much. Do we have time? No, we don't. Mike, David, I'm sorry I didn't have time to get to you. I appreciate you. Call back anytime. We are going to take a break. And when we come back, a really important conversation because a lawsuit has been filed in federal court arguing the government of Canada has unjustifiably infringed on the rights of victims of sexual violence. It's a dirty story. And we're going to shed some light on it next.
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7: Increasing high cloud, not really stopping, but filtering the sun this afternoon and evening, and then the cloud thickens overnight. It's warm. It's going to get more humid as low pressure approaches. Upper 20s today, the low 20 tonight. That's pretty warm. And then 28 tomorrow, Humidex 36 with cloud and showers and maybe an afternoon thunderstorm. Thursday, partly sunny as the low exits, but still a chance of a shower in there, 22. Friday, the cooler air takes hold and the drier air follows, 24 and sunny. Tonight's low 20.
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1: So there's a legal maxim that it's so general that everyone should agree with it, that justice delayed is justice denied, right? If something takes too long, then it's like no justice was delivered at all. When you start applying that to the real world, it has some pretty horrific consequences. And in 2016, the Supreme Court, I suppose, thought they were doing the right thing by in a case called R.V. Jordan. They imposed essentially time limits on court cases, 18 months for a provincial court and 30 months for a superior court between charge and trial. And if you went past that time limit, courts had to presumptively stay the charges. And the knock-on effect has been grotesque, especially on alleged victims and victims of sexual violence. So much so that there is now a court case that is being mounted against this very terrible miscarriage of justice. And we're joined by two incredible women, Kate Alexander. She is the creator of the Eve Initiative. She knows firsthand about this miscarriage of justice. And Catherine Marshall, the founder of Marshall Law. To the both of you, I say thank you for being here today.
2: Thank you, Ben.
3: Thank you for having us.
1: Catherine, let's start on the legal front and talk to me about this court challenge, as well as what the government is pushing back with.
2: So we're suing the government on behalf of 21 survivors of our criminal justice system who've had their cases thrown out due to the disgusting delays in the system. These are people who have horrible abusers and terrible things have happened, and they didn't get their day in court because we do not have a functional court system. The government is going to be moving to dismiss the lawsuit. They're bringing a motion in December. They've claimed that it's not their problem to fix. You know, they're passing the buck, despite the fact that publicly they claim this is an important issue. But, you know, behind closed doors with lawyers is a different story.
1: We had a prime minister who loved calling himself a feminist. And most of the clowns that followed him around are still in office. They would gladly drape themselves in feminism. For the Liberal government to be pushing back on this egregious situation is it's making my head spin, Kate.
3: Absolutely, and thank you again for having us. It's been over 10,000 cases since 2016 that have been stayed. That is the number, and that is climbing every single day. Jordan's rule stayed my attempted murder case, despite the evidence, despite the SWAT team being at my house, despite being a compliant, credible witness. My Crown attorney literally looked at me and said, "We don't have time for this." I said, "Well, then what do you have time for? Is almost dying not enough?" And so with the court cases that are before, with the criminal court cases that are present, the majority of them are intimate partner violence, sexual assault, and human trafficking. That takes up most of the court's time. And so the numbers that reflect these Jordan rule stays are of those type of crimes. And it's absolutely terrifying. That's why we're seeing increases in crime that are astronomical. And we actually launched this lawsuit during the election. So whoever won the election shall inherit the lawsuit. Yeah. It was a nonpartisan attempt. And there was a lot of hopes that the conservatives would have won so that they would deal with this properly.
1: Yeah. Okay, Catherine, it feels to me, and you can tell me if I'm wrong, you know, you're in the legal arena every day, feels to me that we are living in a time where the courts prioritize the alleged criminals' rights over the victims far too often. You know, we see it in an attempt to change the over-indexing of Aboriginal men in prison. They came up with mitigating circumstances that would allow for lesser sentences, not thinking to themselves that by doing so, they were probably denying real justice for the victims. And in a lot of cases, those victims would be Aboriginal women. Am I wrong in this assessment?
2: I mean, it's completely accurate that our court system views the rights of defendants as paramount. And the whole system is built around that. And long has been forgotten that the rights of the victims and the complainants matter too. And actually, that is the pillar of fundamental justice in this country. Right now in Canada, there is no guarantee that if something happens to you, a crime, that you're going to get your day in court. And that is profoundly wrong. And as Kate mentioned, you know, in her case got stayed. Many of our other clients' cases were thrown out despite having overwhelming evidence to show that the accused did the crime. They didn't even get a chance to give a victim impact statement or have one single hour in front of a judge or jury. And that's completely traumatic to be told, oh, you know, a day before trial that you're not, they're not proceeding.
1: Yeah.
2: And then the abuser walked free with no record.
1: Kate, you know, I saw a video that you made. I think it's part of this campaign that you've been mounting. And you said, like, the word is out. In Canada, if you want to do this sort of thing, this is the place where you do it. Because there's a real chance that you're going to get off scot-free. And there is something to be said about word getting out and people knowing that this place is, if you want to do a crime, Canada's a great place.
3: The beautiful country that I used to call home. I mean, I moved to the U.S. to save my life. I had to put the American border between myself and my abuser because he would have ended my life had I stayed in Canada, because there is not a functioning justice system. He almost already got away with it. And I can't, I'm lucky. I'm lucky that I was able to leave. We see this every single day at End Violence Everywhere, where people cannot escape what's going on. We have survivors that have abusers that have 38 plus charges and they're still let out on bail. And then there's the threat of the possibility of Jordan's rule being implemented to throw out all of the charges. And criminals know it. Americans look at me and go, what is going on in your country? They're not aware of it. And then my friends say, like, what are you talking about? Yeah. They did what? The government did who?
1: Yeah.
3: Prosecutors in the US are just like, what are you guys doing? What are you doing?
1: Catherine, the last word is to you. I've got about a minute left. What do people need to know about this case? How can they help? How can they get involved? How can we mobilize?
2: Visit jordanchallenge.ca. This is a website we have. You can sign a petition there. We're never going to give up. We're going to keep going until the government does the right thing. And we would love people's support. Share our videos online. Go to the website. And, you know, make sure the politicians know that this is unacceptable.
1: Yeah, the numbers, ladies, are just, it's shocking. You know, as a result of the Jordan Law, over 56% of cases are stayed. Significantly, 30% of intimate partner violence cases are also stayed. 30%. It's so hard. Like, if there's one thing that people who didn't know learned during the Me Too era, it's like how hard it is for women to get to that point that their voices are heard and that people take them seriously. And to hear that 30% of them are stayed. And you do not fix a mistake with another mistake. If you have a criminal justice system that is working at a snail's pace, you don't fix it by giving people a get out of jail free card. You fix it by speeding up the process. Turns out I do have a little more time left. So Kate, the last word to you.
3: This motion to dismiss from the federal government is a motion to dismiss survivors, blatantly and obviously. And I look at my own experience and I would rather have been beat up again than have the government stay my case. I would rather, if I were able to stay alive, have the life kicked out of me than have the abuse of the government and the court system.
1: Kate Alexander, the founder of Ending Violence Everywhere. Catherine Marshall, the founder of Marshall Law. I'm with you. I'm behind you. Godspeed to the both of you. And come back when there's something else to report. But this is terrible news. I'm glad that you're pushing back.
3: Thank you, Ben.
2: Thank you.
1: Thanks so much. Just a reminder, if you want more Ben Mulrooney Show, we put out a podcast each and every day. Coming up for our Toronto audience, Toronto's first mayoral debate is happening tonight, but one candidate is AWOL. You know who they are.
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20: Good afternoon, it's 5 o'clock. For the 980 CFPL newsroom, I'm Mike Hodges. Prime Minister Mark Carney is warning Canadians that the country's pivot away from the United States will come at a cost, but that the alternative would be far worse. In a national video address released hours after Canada's retaliatory tariffs kicked in, Carney thanked Canadians for standing together as the trade dispute enters a new phase.
21: Every time we choose to buy Canadian, travel in Canada, we're sending a message that nobody in this country is in the stands. 40 million of us are on the ice. and I thank you for that.
20: The video is the latest in a series Carney launched last spring to update Canadians on government policies and the government's response to U.S. trade actions. Canada's retaliatory tariffs may not push grocery prices higher, but other products such as health and beauty items are set to get more expensive. But KPMG chief economist Ali Jaffrey says these tariffs are small enough to keep a lid on overall inflation. He says many of the U.S. imports targeted by retaliatory tariffs can be swapped out relatively easily, since many of those items are also produced within Canada. Ontario's new attendance rules are now in effect as thousands of students within the Thames Valley District School Board and the London District Catholic School Board return to class today. Beginning this school year, attendance and participation will account for 15% of a final mark in grades 9 and 10. In grades 11 and 12, it'll count for 10%. Per Szymanski is the co-executive director of People for Education. She tells 980 CFPL it's the details that matter when it comes to this attendance change.
0: The kind of lack of clarity, we go into the school year with around attendance tied to marks and what that looks like, really just adds fuel to the potential sort of conflict fire. And I think this is a good opportunity as we head into the school year for all the adults involved, from government to educators, you know, parents and community, to kind of reset and figure out how to work a bit differently for kids.
20: Ontario high school students also now need to pass a financial literacy test in order to graduate. London police have laid multiple charges against one man after allegedly pointing a firearm at a passing vehicle in the city's East End. Shortly before 6 p.m. yesterday, police say a man was driving in the area of Belfield Street after he reported seeing another man point what looked like a firearm toward his car's passenger side. Officers were contacted immediately and found and arrested the man a short distance away. They searched his backpack and found a pair of replica handguns, one of which matched the witness's description. Officers also found several ID and banking cards belonging to other individuals and approximately 0.3 grams of suspected crystal meth and drug paraphernalia. A 46-year-old from London remains in custody and is expected to appear in court today. And a national allergy advocacy group is calling on Ontario and other provinces to require schools to keep emergency EpiPens on hand. Ontario requires school boards to have an anaphylaxis plan, but parents are currently responsible for providing medication for students with known allergies. Ontario's education ministry says it's now reviewing its broader policy governing medical supports for students, including those with anaphylaxis. I'm Mike Hodges, and you're listening to 980 CFPL.
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23: 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I'm Direction 102.1 The Edge in Toronto. Joy Jeet's with me today as well. All right, so long weekend is done.
24: Yes,
23: back to work, back to school, back to university, back to the grind, back to working for the man. What'd you get up to on the weekend? Anything good?
24: Oh, I was down in Montreal.
23: Oh, what did you do in Montreal?
1: I went bungee jumping. That's one.
23: Hang on, you did? You went bungee jumping? That's terrifying. Okay.
1: That's apart from that, we went to the Oratory Museum, if I'm not wrong.
23: Okay. Did you eat?
1: I did. I had a lot of poutine.
23: You had a lot of poutine? Just not one?
1: Just
23: you
1: know, not one. Every second day.
23: All right. So here's my hot tip for you, right? Because everyone goes to Montreal for the poutine, the bagels, all of that. Here's what you need to do next time you go. And I want you to add it to your list. I think I told you this already. Next time you go to Montreal, do the poutine, do the bagels, do all that. But you want to go to Chinatown. There's a place there in Chinatown in Montreal that is famous for their Lanzhou noodles. Line up for them. You'll see the lineup. You'll know where you are when you see the lineup.
1: Another amazing thing I went for,
23: yes,
1: which had a huge lineup. I had to stay in the line for almost an hour and a half to have food at Cafe September.
23: You waited in line 90 minutes to eat?
1: Okay, exactly.
23: That's too long. That's too long. I can't do that. Like 45 minutes is my max.
1: But it was worth it. I would say the pancakes were too good.
23: All right. So was it a food trip? Would you say it was a food trip or was it something else type of trip?
1: It was a food trip. It was knowing the country more trip,
23: okay,
1: that I've been wanting to do for a while now.
23: Did you drive?
1: Yes.
23: Oh, even better. How was the drive to Montreal?
1: Drive was very good. It was very smooth. It was 401 all the way. I never knew that 401 was this long.
23: Did you hear that, GTA people? For those of you that are stuck in traffic every day, George, you didn't realize that the 401 was that long. It's a big highway, man.
1: I got onto 401, it showed that the next cut is after 490 kilometers.
23: Okay.
1: Just a slight right, and you'll enter Montreal. I was like,
23: you sound like my dad giving directions without a GPS. Go up here, you want to throw a left. Go down about five clicks, then go right.
1: Imagine driving straight on just one highway without taking any exit for almost 500 kilometers.
23: Yeah, I drove across Canada. Driving across Saskatchewan is like that. It's just one long straight road.
1: I didn't know this. I'm new to this.
23: I love a road trip. And honestly, this is the best place ever to do road trips. And some of you are probably listening to this going, yeah, I used to do that with my parents when I was a kid. But I don't see a lot of people do it. I know Mulrooney just did this with his kids, did a road trip with them, and I'm sure he'll talk with my parents when I was a kid. But I don't see a lot of people do it. I know Mulrooney just did this with his kids, did a road trip with them, and I'm sure he'll talk about it after three.

0: driving until I didn't want to drive anymore. So a friend of mine said the best way to do a road trip, because the way I used to do road trips was, here's the point I'm going to drive to each day, so I should book a motel in that place. My friend said, do not do that. Hop in your car, drive until you feel like you just need to stop driving, and the next town you get to, find a motel. And I moved to Toronto around this time of the year. So everyone was already back at school. The motels were empty. So no matter which town I pulled into, like I stayed in Pancake Bay on the shores of Lake Superior for a night. Just pulled in. I'm like, do you have a room? They're like, yeah, we've got a couple of rooms. Thank you. One room, one night. Went to the local pub, got some pub food. It was great. Road trips, honestly, just do it. I went and saw you might like to do this as well. I went and saw the 4K restoration of Akira, the Japanese anime from 1988.
1: You
0: I saw
1: that. Excited about that.
0: I saw that in IMAX in downtown Toronto over the weekend. Man, that was so good. I'd only ever seen it on a small TV. So to see it on a massive screen was kind of cool, because it wasn't on a theater screen when I was 9 years old when it came out. So all these years later to see it. And for those of you who are fans of Japanese anime, I know they're going to do Ghost in the Shell next, which I think was like 96, 97, I think that came out. Here's what I can tell you about tariffs is we're all going to be affected at some stage. I'm not going to dive into it. I'm not going to do long, laborious interviews about how it's going to affect you. You know how it's going to affect you. It's going to be on prices of things you wouldn't even believe that you have to pay tariffs on now. I know we talked about this last week on the other shows that I've been doing. There needs to be a solid push of someone building a website, so consumers like you and I can go, oh, you know what? I got to go buy a fridge. I feel for the manufacturing sellers that buy stuff from the States, but everyone's looking for other options. Like where are the refrigerators made in China or New Zealand? Like I need to know where to get those. And here's the thing is we're all going to be in that research mode now. Is because these retaliatory tariffs are going to affect us with the prices we pay for certain things. So things that you probably regularly buy from the United States of America may actually go up in price now. Things you sell, if you're a seller selling into the States, you're going to have to deal with that. So it's a two-way street. It's icky both ways. And honestly, I hope something good comes of this. I mentioned that I would love to see a website that is specifically a made-in-Canada website, something that is government-sanctioned, something that you can buy into if your product is 100% solely made and manufactured in this country. You should be able to put a mark on your product. Same as people who want to put the Heart and Stroke Foundation logo on their products to say that they have a heart, healthy food, they have to pay a fee. To the Heart and Stroke Foundation, the Heart and Stroke Foundation will say, yes, you pass the requirements for getting that trademark, or no, you don't. And I think that's where we're at. So I'll let the other people on this radio station dive into the debate of whether we shouldn't, whether we shouldn't. What I will do is I'll play the role of the consumer and go, okay, how do I know what's where and how much extra it's going to cost me? Right? I think we're all good at using phones. Admittedly, I think we all walk into stores when we're buying a new range for our kitchen or a refrigerator or a cooler or, I don't know, a camping set, like a tent. It doesn't matter what you're buying. I think most of us are really good at price matching, right? Do you do this? You ever go into a store and you're like, oh, I wonder if I can find it cheaper on Amazon. I wonder if Best Buy is good at cheaper. I wonder if I go to this store if they have it. Like, we all do that, right? So I think we need to get in the habit of going, where is this product made? What tariffs are on it?
1: There are certain apps also that help you,
0: right,
1: you know, distinguish between the prices anywhere, like Walmart or No Frills or anywhere you're getting your food from. So, yeah, that'll be perfect if you get that marker also of made in Canada.
0: Where are the Vietnamese-made refrigerators that don't have these massive tariffs? Like, I could buy an American-made refrigerator, or am I going to go, okay, well, I'm not going to pay that massive tariff on that. And it's not the fault of the retailer that's selling you the refrigerator. It's the back and forth of these tariffs. So we as now the consumer, it is solely in our hands now how to deal with this. And look, you can whine and moan and cry and whatever you want about this. But we have the masters of our own destiny.

0: So I'd love to see that. I didn't even know where to start that sort of thing. Like, I want to see a Made in Canada website. I want to see a website where I can go, need a new fridge, my budget this. What are the tariff-free options? Or what are the low-tariff options? Because some of these places are obviously going to have certain tariffs.
1: I'm pretty sure that AI would be perfect friend in this situation.
0: Yeah, maybe.
1: Because they can tell you right away where you can get the product, if it's made in Canada, if it's not made in US for sure, and you can go from there.
0: I think if I was an appliance retailer at this point, especially a small retailer, because there's plenty of you out there, I'd be really pushing the tariff-free products. Like, what do you got that you're selling that isn't affected by what happened at midnight last night? I would be pushing that. Phone lines open the entire show, by the way, on 90 Afternoons in London. It's Drex hanging out with you from 102.1 The Edge. More next.
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5: Increasing amounts of high clouds spilling down from the west and northwest. That indicates low pressure approaching. So today looks fine with this. And warm, upper 20s, and 20 degrees overnight's quite warm with a further thickening of the cloud. Then low pressure arrives with showers. Tomorrow, maybe an afternoon thunderstorm, be warm and humid, 28, humidex 36. The lingering remains of that Thursday, a chance of a shower and a mix of sun and cloud, cooler at 22. Friday looks fine, sunny and 24. Tonight's low, a warm 20.
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0: All right, welcome back. It is Drex here from 102.1 The Edge. We need to talk about back to school today. And look, phone lines are open in this as well. Because here's the thing is I know that I heard a lot of people talking about, oh, mom and dad's going through it today. Here's who I'd like to hear. Just incidentally, if you're around, I'd like to hear from parental empty nesters today. Parents who didn't have to actually send any kids off to school today for the first time. Like no high school, no university. Like they're already away. See ya. Bye. Like I know, I think Greg Brady woke up this morning not having to take kids to school. Tucker, our buddy over there at 102.1 The Edge in Toronto, first year he hasn't had to send a kid back to school. I'm like, how does it feel? He's like, oh, it feels like I'm an empty nester. I'm like, oh, you can have date night any night of the week now. All right, Joy G, you drive a car.
1: Yes, sir.
0: Today is the first day back at school. What do you know about today? Being a driver.
1: I saw a lot of kids, not kids for sure, but parents, I would say, in the car while driving here.
0: Yeah.
1: There are two schools.
0: Like, if you saw kids driving this morning, I would be very worried.
1: There are two schools right nearby where I live.
0: Yeah.
1: And
0: what'd you witness?
1: It was packed.
0: Pandemonium.
1: It was packed, like the entire school's like children going in. All those like
0: any.
1: I have never seen these many children at once.
0: Any dickish behavior from any of the drivers?
1: Not really.
0: No.
1: No.
0: That's a good thing. So police today are doing their back to school traffic safety campaign. And my question is, why? Why are you doing this back to school safety campaign? Why? Why do you need to do this? I have a thought on this. Just ride along with me, Joy. Just like, where are you going with this? The police this morning. Depending on which municipality you're in, you've probably heard something about the police today, about slowing down in zones. Why are they warning you?
23: The actions we continue to see on our roads that put lives at risk are unacceptable and preventable.
0: Yeah, they are.
23: Drivers must understand that schools are areas where heightened caution is required at all times.
0: What do you mean drivers must understand? Drivers do understand that. They understand this already. It's their own laziness that feeds the police having to do these campaigns every year.
23: Today, we are announcing enhanced enforcement and education efforts.
0: Don't announce it. Just do it. Hold these people accountable. Like we know, I know, you know, we all know that when you're in a school zone, you have to slow down. We've known this for decades now, a couple of decades now we've been doing this. Now, depending on where you live in the country, I know in Ontario, there's no hard and fast rule about it. It's down to municipalities to sort of do this sort of stuff. But I don't think the police should be in the business of warning you and educating you that you don't drive over 30. Like, why are they warning you? Just get out there and start ticketing idiots. You've had plenty of time to do better. Now, I would also put it to you, too, that some of the worst drivers on the roads are some of those parents that are dropping their kids off at school because they're in a hurry. They're in a hurry. They got schedules to keep. I get it. It's stressful. But I think on the first day of school, if your employer isn't understanding that you've got to get kids to school, it's the first day back at school. In fact, I don't know why we haven't mandatorily made the first day back at school a parents don't have to work day. If you got kids going to school, you get the day off today. It should be like an extend. This is a crazy idea. Georgie's looking at me like I'm insane. You extend the Labor Day holiday. You have a you know, you have pro D days for teachers where teachers get to update their skills or whatever they're doing, right? You have a pro D day for parents. On a day like this, they don't have to work today, just so they can focus on their kids, getting their kids to and from school. And that's the only thing you need to focus on, because why do people end up rushing and speeding and wanting to get their kids to school in a hurry? Because they know they're, one, battling traffic against other parents. First day back at work for a lot of people as well after an extended summer vacation. So everyone's just going like insane trying to get there on time. I don't think police should be in the business of warning people. If you are stupid enough, when you see all of the media hype around kids go back to school tomorrow, that should be enough warning for you to slow down in a school zone. That's the only warning you need. I don't know why we are, what, two decades into knowing that we have to slow down in school zones. Like when I was a kid, school zones were 50. And then they got lower. It's because, like, hey, guess what? People are still speeding. And yes, hitting a kid at 50 kilometers an hour is going to kill them. Guess what? Hitting a kid at 30 kilometers an hour is still probably going to injure them badly. So if I know this and Joy G knows this and everyone else, everyone listening to this knows this, then why the police going, oh, we have to do an education campaign? Stop wasting your breath. Get in the car and ticket people who are doing bad things in school zones. Like, I guarantee you, that parents witnessed bad or poor behavior from other drivers this morning in school zones. I guarantee it. Georgie, walk me through it. So you saw a parent dropping their kids off this morning. Did you see, I know I said to you, did you see any dickish behavior, but did you see anyone sort of unnecessarily rushing or double parking or just ignoring the rules around schools?
1: So the thing is that right where I live, they don't have a lot of parking spots
0: right
1: for their kids to get off.
0: Yes.
1: So everyone is just honking their way out, like, okay, keep moving, drop your kids.
0: So it's already a stressful situation for the kids.
1: Exactly.
0: So everyone's honking. So it's like when you drop somebody off at Pearson.
1: Exactly, 100%.
0: Get out, we gotta go. There, here comes a traffic inspector, be careful.
1: But the good thing also is that there are sort of people who are helping us move the traffic.
0: Which is a good thing.
1: The one that helps right standing on the zebra crossing for kids to move in and have that placard sign of stop right in front of you.
0: Yeah.
1: They are really doing their best efforts to make the kids move faster and for the cars to stop also.
0: All right. So I know the fines are between 60 and 29 kilometers over the speed limit, you can lose 3 points. 30 to 49 kilometers over the speed limit, 4 points. And 50 kilometers over, 6 points in a potential license suspension. I don't know what the fines are for that, but I can tell you this. In school zones, failing to stop for a school bus with flashing red lights, it's a $400 to $2,000 fine, 6 demerit points. Failing to obey a school crossing stop sign, the fine is 300 plus higher rates if inside a community safety zone. So if you blast through a school crossing during school hours, you're getting a massive fine if you get caught. And let me tell you, I'll tell you this straight up. If you think you can get away with this in a school zone, you will not. You know why? Because there are people who are constantly watching like hawks. And if you speed in a school zone, they're going to take down your license plate. They're going to call the police and say, this person was speeding. And look, you may not get a ticket, but you'll likely get a visit from the police. I don't see how you wouldn't get a visit from the police. We don't need warnings for this. We have to do better as vehicle drivers. The majority of us listening to this right now, listening to me talk on the radio, we already know that at this time of year, we slow down, we're cautious, even not in school zones. Slow down, take it cautious on the streets because of this.
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0: For some parents, probably breathing a sigh of relief that the kids are out of the house at school today. I don't know. How do you feel that time? If you're I know that can be a stressful situation. Thanks for the text on this as well. 416-870-6400. I got one text here from one of our listeners talking about the fact that they are a crossing guard. Martin says, hi, Drex. I'm a crossing guard in Shelburne. It's all great to make a show on the first day, but we never see the police after the first day of school. We have good drivers, or they get the wrath of an old senior crossing guard. Yeah, what are the rules with the crossing guards? Because there's so many amazing crossing guards in this city and other Ontario cities that are out and about making sure people and children get to and from school, safely across roads. But if someone acts the fool in front of a crossing guard, do they get chirped by the I certainly hope so. I certainly hope there are crossing guards out there brave enough to chirp someone being an idiot in a car. Thank you for the text, Martin. Someone says here, Drex, did you enjoy the finale of Silo on Friday? I did. I got to tell you. If you haven't seen that show on Apple TV, they know how to make sci-fi. Have you watched Silo yet?
1: Nope.
0: Georgie, you got to watch this show. Season 3 just ended. One final season to come. Who I thought was the villain is not the villain. Someone else was the villain. Like, it was a bait and switch for the final episode. It's crazy. I've watched that episode 3 times now. Do you ever do that? You ever watch the end of a show and you're like, I got to see that again. Have you done that?
1: 100%.
0: Everyone hated the final season of Game of Thrones, but I know friends that went back and watched that very final episode 3, 4, 5 times.
1: Yep, the one there where they pull the dragon right into the White Walkers.
0: What have you watched over and over again? Because I just need to see that again. I need the closure on this.
1: There are 2 things. Yeah. One is Friends.
0: Yeah.
1: Till date, I go back to the last episode where they're getting out of the house and they're saying that, oh, where should we go? Let's go to grab coffee. Oh, yeah. Where? So that's one. And the second one is Suits. Which I have.
0: You love that show.
1: I love that show.
0: Do you love it because it was filmed in Toronto? Is that why you love it?
1: For the longest period of time, yeah. I didn't know that it was filmed in Toronto.
0: You didn't know it was filmed here? It's so obvious.
1: Exactly. But after that, it's just the camaraderie of all those lawyers together.
0: Yeah, okay.
1: Which just makes me fall in love with them.
0: The ending episode of Friends you keep going back to. I have a confession for you. I've never seen a full episode of Friends. Ever.
1: Wow. Why?
0: Just, it was never a show I got into. I never got into Seinfeld either.
1: Like, were you a How I Met Your Mother
0: guy? No, I hated that show as well. It's weird, the sitcoms I've watched all the episodes of.
1: Big Bang Theory?
0: No, not a fan of that either.
1: Wow.
0: I've seen every... Do I embarrass myself on the radio? Okay, sure. I've seen every single episode of The Nanny with Fran Drescher. I've seen every single episode of The X-Files. Multiple times. I've seen every episode multiple times. Mad About You. Do you know this sitcom? Paul Reiser and Helen Hunt. You remember this one?
1: No,
0: you don't remember this show?
1: I've never watched it.
0: It was on around the same time as Friends, but it was like, Friends was like, look at all the 20-somethings all dating each other. Whereas Mad About You was also set in New York, but they were in their 30s and happily or somewhat unhappily married. With the dog, and their dog walker was Hank Azaria from The Simpsons.
1: What about The Office?
0: I didn't watch The Office either. I liked The British Office.
1: Brooklyn Nine-Nine?
0: I saw a couple of episodes of that.
1: Oh my God.
0: I don't really go in for sitcom. I'm not really a sitcom guy anymore. There hasn't been a sitcom in the last 10 years that has dragged me in. Everyone talks about how great Abbott Elementary is. I've seen a couple of episodes of that. It's a fantastic show. Not a show I'm going to watch all of, though.
1: Okay, Danny's asking Breaking Bad.
0: I've seen every episode of Breaking Bad multiple times. Yes. I've seen every issue there. I've seen every episode of Better Call Saul multiple times.
5: Breaking Bad has to be one of the best series ever, hands down.
0: Well, you can watch it over and over again, and it's still relevant.
1: Have you guys watched Prison Break?
0: Hold on.
5: It's also one of the few series that actually keeps getting better. Usually, a series can be great for 1 or 2 seasons, and then it kind of fades off. But this one, it just keeps getting better and better.
0: How many times have you watched Breaking Bad?
5: 3?
0: Yeah.
5: 3 times.
0: Everyone always suggests a good series to watch is The Wire.
1: Oh, yes, I've heard that a couple
0: of
1: times.
0: So everyone's like, you got to watch The Wire, you got to watch The Wire. And back when like everything was coming out on box sets, everyone's like, get The Wire. But once again, like I get the premise of the show, And I saw the first episode of The Wire. I was like, yeah, this show isn't for me, because I'd already seen Homicide: Life on the Street, which was set in Baltimore as well, which I think technically they're in the same universe because they're both set in Baltimore. But seeing Homicide: Life on the Street, that was the Baltimore story I saw. So I didn't need to see the next story.
5: I still have to check out The Wire, but The Shield, did you watch that? That was really good.
0: Oh, I hear that's good too.
5: The Shield, so good.
1: I've heard this advice from many people around me that you never judge an episode or a series by the first two episodes. Because if you're not into it in the first episode, it doesn't mean that you will never get into it. Give at least three episodes and then decide if you want to watch it further or not. And that happened with me with Peaky Blinder. That happened with me for The Prison Break.
0: How great is Peaky Blinders?
1: It is too good. But the first three episodes, you're not into it.
0: Yeah.
1: But then you can't just get out of it.
0: Yeah. It's so funny when people are like, oh, there's nothing to watch. I'm like, there's plenty to watch. There's plenty.
5: Okay,
0: speaking
5: of that, I have a question. Yeah. Because my 15-year-old keeps trying to get me to watch It's Always Sunny in Philadelphia.
0: Yeah, watch
5: and
0: it.
5: After
0: yeah.
5: Really? Because after 5 minutes, I was like, this is not funny. And I gave up.
0: Yeah, but you don't like cringe humor, right? I like cringe humor. I like filthy jokes. They make inappropriate comments on that show. The whole show is designed for an adult audience, like an 18-plus audience. There's actually even an Abbott Elementary crossover episode with Always Sunny in Philadelphia because they're set in the same universe and made by the same production company. But Always Sunny, that's it. Yeah, I don't think that's for you, Danny Vaughn.
5: Okay. Yeah, no, I gave it a shot, and I'm just like, no, it's not funny. He's like, you just don't get it. And I said, no, I see the parts where they're trying to make jokes.
0: Yeah.
5: I don't find it funny.
0: Well, you've also got a 15-year-old that probably has his mind in the gutter on most days.
5: Could be thinking
0: inappropriate thoughts. So for him to watch that show, it's his internal monologue being played out on television. He's like, oh, they actually said that out loud. I was thinking that in my head.
5: You know, that's a show he can probably watch without me then.
0: Right.
5: Because
0: he's going to learn a lot about himself by watching that show, I think.
5: Okay, but I'm giving up on that one. I just can't.
0: I was meant to mention here that a disruptive passenger on a flight in the States got duct taped to his chair. Remember how we were talking about this a few weeks ago, and I had a few texts saying, they would never do that. No, they do, and they did. Google that this afternoon if you want to see what happens if you act like an idiot on an airplane while it's in flight. They will duct tape you. Great story.
5: What we need to happen, though, airlines need to find these passengers big time. Like all the costs involved in doing an emergency landing, the cost for the crew, the cost for all those passengers who miss connecting flights, everything.
0: Find them and bear them for life from being on your airline.
5: Yes. And then maybe people will be like, I don't need to have five drinks before I get on that flight.
0: Ban their families, ban the entire lineage, ban your entire family tree for life. You want to act like an idiot on an airplane? Sorry, walk.
5: That's going a bit too far.
0: But I don't think that's going too far enough. All right, so here's who we're going to chat to next. Prash Krishna is the manager of Sonic Boom Records in Toronto on Spadina. You know that record store. You can get lost in there for hours. CD and vinyl sales are surging right now. CD revenue has jumped 60% in the past year. So what's Bryce seeing on the floor of a record store? We'll chat to him next. Stay there.
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12: From the 980 CFPL Weather Center, here's John Wilson.
14: Increasing high cloud, not really stopping, but filtering the sun this afternoon and evening, and then the cloud thickens overnight. It's warm. It's going to get more humid as low pressure approaches. Upper 20s today, the low 20 tonight. That's pretty warm. And then 28 tomorrow, Humidex 36, with cloud and showers, and maybe an afternoon thunderstorm. Thursday, partly sunny as the low exits, but still a chance of a shower in there, 22. Friday, the cooler air takes hold and the drier air follows, 24 and sunny. Tonight's low 20.
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0: Music revenue, that is physical media revenue, in the first part of 2026 was up 7% from the first half of 2025. This is amazing. Revenue in the sector saw impressive growth with people buying vinyl up nearly 26%. And CD revenue was up by nearly 60%. Now, I don't know what type of music hunter you are, Joy G. You know, I work over on the Edge to the afternoon show, so I love collecting music. In fact, my CD collection would rival that of any most radio stations. Like, we're into the thousands at this point. Have you been to Sonic Boom on Spadina?
1: I'm not.
0: You need to go there, friend. I go there at least once every 2 weeks, and it's just a digging adventure. Get into the CDs, because I'm always looking for CDs. So Sonic Boom is my go-to. But look, this city and plenty of other cities around Ontario are just full of amazing record stores. And to find out whether this is actually true or not, how are sales of CDs and vinyls? Let's bring in Bryce Kushner here. He's the manager of Sonic Boom. He's been working with that company 22 years. Bryce, welcome to the show.
19: Hello, hello.
0: Sales are up, yeah? Do you see it?
19: Sales are great, yeah. Tons of people through the door, leaving happy with arms full of CDs and LPs and T-shirts and posters and all kinds of fun stuff we got here at the store.
0: Why do you think it is? Is it because we just want to have that physical thing, that CD of that band that we love, so we can take out the liner notes and read it? What is it, do you think?
19: 100%. That's what it is. You know, we've been in the business of physical media for, you know, a quarter century. And, you know, I've been working at record stores longer than that. And, you know, the look on people's faces when they pick up that record and find something they've been looking for forever is it's priceless. And it's even more so nowadays, where there's a whole generation of kids that grew up without, you know, a family stereo system, or, you know, their brother's CD collection, or, you know, their grand their grandparents' record collection. You know, they grew up without that kind of stuff. So when they walk into a store and they see their favorite artist on a piece of physical media, it, you know, really blows their mind.
0: You know, I'm one of those people that can literally get into a record store and spend hours in there just digging through CDs looking for things. And I've found gems at, you know, Value Village stores or other used record stores, or maybe I find something new that's been re-released. When it comes to specialist things, and let me give you an example. So we know that in a couple of weeks, Alice in Chains is going to drop the vinyl of their MTV Unplugged. It's 30th anniversary. They're doing sort of different color patterns. How popular is that sort of limited release stuff when it comes out?
19: Crazy popular. Yeah, people are always looking for the latest kind of color variant, the latest reissue, the latest remaster. You know, fans really are searching that stuff out. And, you know, we have it here at Sonic Boom.
0: Let me ask you about the presale business. You know, I always hear like, you know, pre-purchase this record. Do you have a lot of people that contact you going, hey, are you going to be stocking this? And can I pre-purchase a copy of it? Because they just need a physical version.
19: You know, it's funny. Sometimes we hear about things before, you know, the labels even tell us about them from, you know, from fans that, you know, we hear this is coming out. Are you going to be able to get it? And we go out of our way to try to find those things. And yes, there's a super FOMO culture out there, and people just, you know, want to get ahead of, you know, the latest and greatest from their favorite artists.
0: Obviously, you're the manager over there, but do you have a person that deals with that sort of stuff specifically, like contacting the labels going, hey, we're hearing this. Can we get some? What do we do? Is that a full-time job for somebody?
19: Yeah, for sure. Our head buyer, John Mackey, does a great job of doing that. And we've got a whole team of people here that kind of look after, you know, reaching out to labels, you know, contacting distributors and stuff like that, and kind of looking for, you know, things that our customers are looking for.
0: You know, a lot has changed in the past few years since we're paying so much more for concert tickets. Fans are looking for that physical thing, maybe that meet and greet as well. How big are those now? Because I know that you guys seem to be the one store in the city that always is doing some sort of record signing or a meet and greet or a private performance. Is that part of the business now as well, that sort of meeting the fans?
19: It is. And, you know, it's always kind of been part of our business model and kind of Sonic Boom's ethos, is to kind of, you know, have a meeting place where customers can come and meet their fans, see a live in-store in kind of an intimate setting, you know, where artists come play maybe an acoustic set or a short set before a show, or, you know, just a meet and greet where they can come get their record signed, their t-shirt signed, their poster signed. Yeah, it seems like it's a new thing, but it's really been from the very beginning we've been doing those. And there's just the popularity of listening parties and meet and greets has just really grown the last couple of years. And yeah, we're happy to keep doing them and grow them.
0: Is the business at a point where a company like Sonic Boom would go, you know what, the secondhand industry, the used music industry is so big, we could probably open up a second location of just that sort of thing. Has that ever crossed your guys' minds?
19: That would be great. It would be a great idea.
0: Crazy to implement, though, maybe?
19: Well, I don't know. I mean, it's we're already so big and already so busy that, you know, we'd need a double our team, I guess, to do something like that.
0: Well, look, I'd happily come work for you on weekends. Like, it's so funny. I wonder how many people come into record stores on weekends, just, you know, casual buyers thinking, what a fun job this would be to work in a record store. Because it does, like, apart from the occasional record store you go into where the guy that owns the place is like a grumpy, cantankerous guy, most record store people love their jobs, don't they?
19: I do. Yeah. I mean, I've been doing it for, you know, over 30 years. I love coming to work every day. I love, you know, meeting people, talking about music and listening to records. And, you know, my bank account could attest to the fact that I basically spend most of my money on records still too. So
0: you just go put 50% of my salary back to the company. Thank
19: exactly.
0: you.
19: Exactly. Or just work for records, I guess.
0: Yeah, there is that. But also you get the ultimate veto, which is I don't like what we're playing in the store right now. I think we should play this.
19: Exactly.
0: Hey, Bryce, thanks so much for being on the show, man. I appreciate the chat.
19: No worries. Come visit us anytime. Keep your teens Spadina.
0: You know I do, buddy. I'll always be there. Bryce Kushner, manager of Sonic Boom on Spadina in Toronto. If you've never gone record shopping before, and you just want to have that as a first experience. We had a guest here on Friday when I was doing Ben Mulroney's show, and I interviewed the guy, and he goes, "Oh, all right, we're going record shopping now." I'm like, "Where are you off to?" He was taking his two sons and his daughter to Sonic Boom because he was doing an interview, but he had teenagers that wanted to buy physical media. I mean, that's got to be something. To be able to be a dad and take your kids record shopping, that's a great bonding experience, right? It's like, what did you find over there? Tell me what you're looking for. I'll go look over this side of the store. Such a fun thing to do. You need to go buy some music, friend.
1: 100% I will.
0: I'll take you music shopping.
1: Oh, that'll be great.
0: I don't even know what you'd want to buy.
1: I don't know if our choices would align.
0: Let me tell you, Sonic Boom is a record store for everybody. I guarantee you there is Enrique Iglesias there for you. Whether it be on vinyl or CD, we'll get it for you.
1: I'm a fan. It's just that particular day that I was listening to it. Yeah. That's it.
0: Yeah, Georgie gave me a ride home the other night during the massive storm. And you had an Enrique CD in. All right, on the phone, on the text, 416-870-6400 or 1-888-225-TALK. Are you a rummager? Do you get into record stores? Do you like getting into the Value Village and seeing, look, that guy just died. That's his whole record collection, clearly. I've done that before. You walk in, you see all this 90s alternative stuff right next to each other. It's like, oh, he died. Or his new significant other says, get rid of your records, which is the saddest thing ever, having to give up a record collection. So what are you collecting? Do you get CDs, vinyl? Are you a Blu-ray hunter? There's so many of those right now as well.
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7: Good evening at 6 o'clock. From the 980 CFPL newsroom, I'm Mike Hodges. Prime Minister Mark Carney says Canada's shift from its reliance on the U.S. will carry economic costs, but argues doing nothing would be more damaging. In a national video address, Carney says Ottawa plans to pursue new trade agreements and make Canada more resilient amid the escalating dispute with Washington. He again accused the U.S. of seeking concessions that would limit Canada's ability to trade elsewhere and protect French language and culture. Children First Canada says digital threats have become the most serious danger facing young people nationwide, marking their first appearance among the organization's top 10 concerns. The report points to rising risks from AI-driven content, cyberbullying, child-luring, and violent online networks that target youth through social media and gaming platforms. The organization wants Ottawa to expand and pass Bill C-34, including stronger safeguards for gaming, live streaming, and messaging services, in addition to social media and AI chatbots. London police say a quick call from a concerned driver led to an arrest within minutes of a weapons complaint. The witness reported seeing a man point what appeared to be a gun at his vehicle in the east end of the city. Police found the suspect nearby and arrested him yesterday evening. Officers seized two replica firearms, suspected crystal meth, and ID belonging to other people. And just a heads up, the Blue Jays will hand the ball to Jose Soriano as the Jays try to get set to even their series tonight with Oakland. You can hear the call on 980 CFPL beginning after 9 o'clock. And now it's the Morning Show Rewind on 980 CFPL.
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0: and welcome to the Morning Show Rewind. Today is Tuesday, September the 8th. It's the 251st day of 2026. There are 114 days left in the year. How did the first day of school go today for you and for the kids? That's our focus for the Morning Show Rewind. We'll tell you what you need to know as the new school year begins. And we will talk to Paris Szymanski, co-executive director of People for Education. So there is a lot going on today, and it's a big day for a lot of kids. School's back in session. There are some safety tips to be mindful of. It's something you hear every year, and maybe sometimes it become something that people don't think about as much, but it really truly is something people need to be careful of in school zones. I mean, be careful everywhere, but school zones in particular. We have thousands of kids returning to classrooms, so the roads are going to be busier than they were, especially last week, but roads are a little bit busier than they have been over the summer, and the summer has had its own issues. Sidewalks a little bit busier, the pickup and drop-off could be a little bit busier. Everyone's finding their new routines. Might have some kids who haven't seen some of their friends, aren't exactly looking both ways before they cross the street. So be prepared for increased school bus traffic, for increased traffic in general, in particular in school zones. Just a reminder that 40 kilometers an hour is the speed limit on all neighborhood streets. Might be some kids cycling, especially the next couple of weeks. It's looking like the weather's going to be a little bit warmer than usual. But just be careful on the roads, everybody, with school starting. And that's to say nothing of Western and Fanshawe, who will be having their orientation weeks this week, but they'll be a little bit busier. I know when I was going to broadcast journalism at Fanshawe College, you know, the traffic around, you know, on Oxford between 1st and 2nd Streets was always pretty busy, and that was a long time ago. The school's grown since then. So there's going to be a fair number of delays in those school areas today, so give yourself some extra time to get where you're going. There are a lot of changes that have that are starting this year for elementary and secondary school students, in particular for secondary students. One of the biggest changes is with regards to standardized testing. The province says high schoolers will now be held to the same clear assessment standards, no matter which school or school board they attend. So that means that most secondary courses will require a written exam as a percentage of a final course mark. For kids in grade 9 and 10, the exam will account for 20% of their grade. For kids in grade 11 and 12, it's 25% of their grade. All written exams will take place in a designated exam period. I was never someone who was good at taking tests. I've said that before, but we would go in for tests, and you know, some of my friends would say, "Oh, what'd you get for number 7 in Part B?" Like, I don't know. I don't even remember. Like, I would go blank. Come out and like, I remember maybe 3 questions and answers. Aside from that, like, I don't know.
1: I was the kind of kid that I didn't do much work during the year in anything. Well, I mean, in college was a little different.
0: Yeah, yeah.
1: But in university and in school, but the tests and exams, great.
0: Oh, really?
1: I don't know why. I don't know what was it. And professors got like super mad at me because they were like, dude, you didn't do anything the whole year, and then you just passed the exam. Like, this is not good. And I was like, well, what do you want me to do?
0: Yeah, I was the exact opposite. Like, I loved college. That was more practical stuff. It wasn't always tests, and so I was just never a good test taker.
1: And Fanshawe had like a great program too.
0: They did.
1: Like, they have, well, it was amazing. I could say that sometimes that radio station was better than Sonora real radio stations. Like, the equipment, at least.
0: Yes. Yeah, no, it was we're lucky to have Fanshawe. The programs changed because of some of the cuts they've had to make, but it is and was a great program. One of the most focused on items of change is the fact that attendance and participation will be part of the grade final marks for students. The Education Minister, Paul Calandra, said back in the spring that absenteeism has been... said back in the spring that absenteeism has been creeping up

0: highest grade is described as someone who misses between 0 and 2.5% of classes is, or two or fewer classes per semester for an unexcused absence. The level four student participates in class discussions and contributes ideas, asks relevant questions, respects the contributions of others, and demonstrates positive leadership while also contributing, fostering a positive classroom culture. I mean, I know you have to have standard stuff, but it sounds like a lot of gobbledygook to me, to be honest. A below level one student, this is the lowest grade, misses more than 10% of classes for unexcused absences or 9 classes per semester. A below level one student does not participate in class discussions or contribute ideas, does not ask relevant questions, respect the contributions of others, or contribute to a fostering a positive classroom culture. I understand wanting kids to contribute in classes, in classrooms, but not every kid is as comfortable raising their hand sometimes with some of that. So I hope there's some discretion on the behalf of teachers in terms of just what a student is like, because some kids are a bit shy. They don't want to be wrong. They don't want to be laughed at. There's all sorts of reasons why kids may not, you know, ask a relevant question from here to there. Starting this year, the EQAO is going to count for 20% of a grade 9 math mark. In December of last year, Calandra said the most recent data from standardized student tests show that there was inadequate progress in reading, writing, and especially for math. There's going to be a grade 10 financial literacy test. It'll be delivered in the career studies course. It'll make up 5% of their final grade. There's also changes for kindergarten. It will focus on early reading, writing, and math through play-based learning. It'll also include some new elements of science and technology, coding, and even financial literacy. Under the new curriculum, kindergarten students will learn about data literacy and probability, oral and nonverbal communication, scientific investigation, and engineering design. There's new history content. Learn starting in grade 10, more about Black Canadians, the Holocaust, anti-Semitism, the Holodomor famine, extreme political and social ideologies. There's new school board offices. The student and family support offices will now be in every school board across the province. Up until now, it was just in the ones under supervision. There's a new digital learning program. Teachers from grades 1 to 12 will have access to the Nelson Education Edwin digital learning platform this fall. And we've got a lot of new and expanded schools, including some right here in London. And, of course, that's to say nothing of the fact we could have job action. Teachers are going back to work, and it's more than just the teachers, without a new contract. Two sides aren't really talking right now. There are some debate and issues in terms of what's going to be discussed provincially, what's going to be discussed locally, so it's before the Labour Board. They have to make a ruling before talks can really get underway. I don't want to overstate the possibility there could be a strike. It's possible, but it's not a guarantee. And right now there is no sort of job action being taken. And then finally, we have a situation, especially here in London, where we still don't have any school board trustees. We have school board trustees up for election, and in some cases re-election. But as of right now, there's no word on when or if those school board trustees will take power soon after they're elected. So there is some uncertainty in the trustee side of things and the teacher contract side of things as well. But hope it's a good first day of school for everybody. We'll take a break. When we return, Paris Szymanski from People for Education.
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9: Londoners are heading back to school today with the biggest education overhaul we've seen in a while. High school students will once again write final exams in most courses, with exams worth up to 25% of the final grade, depending on the grade. Attendance and classroom participation will also count towards marks. Grade 9 math students will have their EQAO test worth 20% of their final grade. Grade 10 students will also have to pass a new financial literacy test before they can graduate. Kindergarten has a redesigned curriculum that blends play-based learning with reading, writing, math, coding, and science. Parents will also have access to a new student and family support office at every school board. So with students heading back to school, let's talk education. Paris Szymanski is the co-executive director of People for Education and a Londoner and joins us now. Paris, I appreciate the time today.
10: Of course. Good morning. Thanks for having me.
9: So there are a lot of changes happening here, but I'm interested in the idea of grades tied to attendance. What are your thoughts on tying attendance to a student's ultimate grade here?
10: Yeah, I mean, I think as we, you know, when we look at an issue like attendance, it's a really important one. And it is one that's been a challenge, not just here in London, not just in Ontario, in Canada, but actually globally. So it makes sense that there's, you know, there are efforts to address it. I think, as so often is the case, it's the details that matter. And I think right now, the challenging place we're in is there hasn't been a ton of clarity for principals and for educators about what that's supposed to look like on the ground. And, you know, I think, you know, as we head into this new school year, it's important to remember that educators and principals especially have a ton on their plate right now. We did a survey actually really recently with Laurier University, and a new national survey of principals. And, you know, a theme of the survey was principals are really committed to the work that they're doing, but feel like they don't always have the resources or the time to be able to deliver. And one of the really worrying stats was that 75% of principals who responded said they actually had had an in-person interaction with a parent that involved physical violence, threats, or intimidation. And for nearly a third, that kind of thing was happening as often as once or twice a month. And so just to say that the kind of lack of clarity we go into the school year with around attendance tied to marks and what that looks like really just adds fuel to the potential sort of conflict fire. And I think this is a good opportunity as we head into the school year for all the adults involved, from government to educators, you know, parents and community, to kind of reset and figure out how to work a bit differently for kids.
9: That's interesting, you know, that the violence aspect. I've, you know, talked to teachers and teachers unions quite a bit over the years, and they often report, you know, different elements of violence in the classroom, sometimes even in the elementary side of things, which you may not always expect.
10: Yeah, absolutely. I mean, I think, you know, it's not surprising that, you know, schools where, you know, public schools where 95% of kids in Ontario go to, what happens in those schools is going to reflect a lot of other things happening in the world, right? And we're seeing kids struggle with a whole range of issues. And so those things are going to show up in the classroom. And we're seeing families struggle with a whole bunch of things, right? And I think, you know, we're also going to see those conflicts and those challenges show up at the principal's door as well. So, you know, schools are always going to be this really complex reflection of what else is going on in society and in the world.
9: When we look at, you know, test scores, and Ontario's doing a review of EQAO testing right now because of some lower test scores, there's a bigger focus on, you know, exams for some grades, which, you know, is not out of step from where we've been in the past. I just remember when I was in school, I was not good at taking tests, which doesn't mean we shouldn't be doing that or utilize that aspect of it, but how should we think about low scores in schools and how we measure how kids are doing?
10: I think it's a really important question. And I think, you know, what is sort of unsatisfying about it is that there's probably not just one answer. It's probably, you know, really hard and important issues are never as simple as just one thing. They're always a whole series of more complex things, which requires us to have a bit of patience and time and listening to each other. So I think test scores are really important. They're one of the ways that we can understand how a system is doing, how individual kids are doing, but then how kids are doing more broadly. I think we have to understand those test scores in broader context. So what, what's the family income that those kids are coming from? We know that family income still matters for academic success. What's the first language of those kids? All these kinds of things need to be sort of figured into it. But also how one does, exactly as you say, how someone does on a standardized test is one indicator of how they're doing in school. I think it's important that we're thinking about all the other things that are important in school: your sense of belonging, your sense of purpose, your wanting to go to school, liking school. That's really important. And I think that when we only focus on test scores alone, we lose a lot of what the promise of public education is, which is actually trying to create opportunity for everybody, no matter where you're from, to live rich and fulfilled lives, you know, socially and economically. And test scores are a part of that, but it's many more pieces to it.
9: When we look around the world, there's a report coming out today, right? In terms of looking a bit of an indication on how Canadian students compare?
10: That's right. Yeah. So today it's every 4 years, the OECD puts out a report called PISA. It's a program for international assessment. And it looks at 15-year-olds in 90 different countries around the world and how they're doing in science, reading, and math. And historically, Canada is one of the highest performing systems in the world and continues, has continued to be. We'll find out in a couple hours when the report comes out from the OECD how Canadian kids are faring and what that looks like across the province or across the country. But I think what's important there is that those assessments do look at things like socioeconomic background. They do look at things like, you know, country of origin and those sorts of factors which figure into it. But I think, you know, going into the school year, I think we can feel really proud as Londoners, as Ontarians, as Canadians, that we do have one of the best systems in the world. Is it perfect? Absolutely not. And it deserves our attention and our focus to keep making it better. But we're really, you know, walking into schools that are really among the best in the world. And that's something to be really proud of.
9: Something that isn't really addressed in some of the changes that is not just an issue for London or Ontario or Canada, it's really everywhere, is just AI in the classroom. Mm-hmm. And mm-hmm. One thing I think of when I was thinking of this, you know, issue was, I remember back when I was in school in math, because that was the area where I struggled a little bit. And in some of the math,
10: you and me both. Yeah.
9: some of the math books had the answers in the back of the of the book, and so when I had to show my work, that's where I ran afoul. But with AI, you could put something into ChatGPT and show your work. So how do we, you know, how do we deal with the AI aspect where it can really hinder some of that critical thinking skills that you need moving forward?
10: Absolutely. I think it's going to be, you know, that's one of the sort of core questions we need to be asking ourselves right now. And I think it really comes back to what is the, you know, what are we trying to do in schools? What are we trying to do with education? And I think what we're really trying to do, and what is really already happening and will continue to happen, is, yes, we're trying, you know, kids need to understand the basics and, you know, reading, writing and arithmetic and those sorts of things. But what we're really trying to do in teaching all of those other subjects is help kids with problem-solving skills, with developing their critical thinking capacity, with figuring out how to get along with others, to manage conflict, to, you know, explore different perspectives. Those are the skill sets that are uniquely human, that no machine is going to be able to replace. And that is really at the core of a ton of what is already going on in our schools. And I think that's a really important thing to remember, that a big part of what kids are already learning is all, you know, those problem solving and managing conflict skills, which will serve them very well in a rapidly changing world. I think absolutely we need to be having policies in place so that, you know, again, schools and communities feel supported to know how they're supposed to deal with AI. Students can be involved in a lot of those, in the development of those policies. We've seen some really interesting examples of students involved in the development of those kinds of policies, because, you know, while some students might want to turn to the back of the book every now and then, they want to be learning too. They want to be figuring out how to be prepared for a changing world and how to participate in this economy. So I think there's a lot of reason for concern, of course, and we have to look at it, you know, straight in the face and figure out how, you know, what kind of policies we need to have in place. But then we also have to remember that the core of what we're already doing in schools is doing exactly what it's supposed to do to help our kids be AI-proofed for the future and have those kind of really human skills.
9: Absolutely. Paris, I certainly appreciate the time today. Thank you very much.
10: Really happy to have this conversation. Thanks so much.
9: Me too. That's Paris Szymanski, co-executive director of People for Education. The AI aspect is, I think, a really interesting one, because in some cases you've got adults still figuring out how to use it in addition to the students. And, of course, AI can mean a lot of different things. In some cases, I'm really referring to some of the chatbots where you can just put something in and get an answer, which doesn't necessarily mean the answer is going to be correct, by the way. They can still hallucinate, but it's an interesting aspect that, not a criticism of the province for the changes because it's still developing and evolving, but something that we certainly need to be thinking about moving forward. I hope everyone had a good first day of school out there. Coming up next, we've got the Employment Law Show. And tonight, the Toronto Blue Jays take on the Athletics. You can hear that game on 980 CFPL starting at 9:30 with the pregame. First pitch is at 9:40. 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
9: Well, good evening. It's Tuesday. It's 6:32. It's time for us to do our thing. 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We'll echo that throughout the half hour. This half hour, by the way, has been and always will be built upon you. So this is a chance for you to call into the station. You have any problems, something going sideways at work, and you're just, or maybe something you see in the near future going to be wrong, going to be something you don't like, for sure reach out now and talk to us. You have the entire half hour, lots of time, and open lines, 416-870-6400 to call the station now and talk to us. 6:33, we got lots of time before 7 o'clock. Got a great topic tonight as well. You know that terminations and severance always cost employers money, but there's ultra expensive ones as well, and we'll list some things that will cost them even more if they go down that road. That's coming up in just a little bit here, but we always start off, Lior, with the case of the day. What do you got cooking tonight?
24: Hey, John, great to be here. Great to be taking calls. Great to be answering questions about employment law. That's what we're here to do. That's why we are on air, because we want to help you deal with your employment law issues, your questions, the problems that you may be facing in the workplace. If you've worked long enough at a job, there's going to be issues that come up. Hopefully nothing major, But there may be issues where your boss is saying something. Maybe they're changing some of the way the work is done or the hours of work. Maybe it's a major issue, like you lost your job, or maybe you're being mistreated and discriminated against. Whatever the issue, we can start the conversation right here, right now by calling, telling us what's going on, and I'll give you some guidance and give you some help. I'll tell you what the law can do for you. And of course, 30 minutes, that's all we got here. Beyond that, you can call in the office. We can continue that conversation, get into it more in depth. We'll give you the contact information to reach my team and I at the office throughout the show, so stay tuned for that. But case of the day where I'd like to start. Now, John, the lady that I spoke with earlier today did not call me because she needed my help. She called me just to tell me kind of what happened to her. She did not need my help at all. So here's what actually happened with this lady. She had been mistreated and bullied by her direct manager, and it started affecting her health. She was dreading going to work, and she really made her life quite miserable. Well, she heard us right here on this show some time ago talking about workplace harassment and bullying, and what I had said on the show is you have to go to HR, tell them in writing what's happening, and give them an opportunity to fix the issue. That's what she did. She wrote a detailed email to HR saying, this manager, here's what he's doing, here's the dates, here's the occasions. Well, HR took that very seriously, and they looked into the matter, and they interviewed other employees who, by the way, had the exact same issues, and concluded, yeah, this person was being mistreated by that manager. What does that mean? That means that they have to now act. They actually ended up letting this manager go. They brought in a new manager, and things are going really well. She was so happy that her employer did the right thing. They investigated, they took it seriously, and they fixed the problem. So she wanted just to share that success story with me, and I was very happy to hear that. But there's an important lesson here. Employers have a legal obligation to deal with workplace harassment. They cannot ignore it. They cannot say, hey, that's your problem. It is the employer's problem by law. They have to investigate, take it seriously, and fix the issue. If they do, fantastic. If they don't, call me. That's where I come in, my team and I. We can force the company to deal with it or get you out of there if we need to with compensation. But always start with the employer in writing.
0: Great way to kick off the show and a good news story. It's nice to get one of those once in a while for sure where you're not even involved. It just the company stepped up and did the right thing. Lines open, as we mentioned, 416-870-6400. First call of the evening, and that would be Janice. Janice, thank you so much. Welcome to the show. Appreciate you taking the time. Tell us your story. How can we help? What's going on?
1: So I work for an American company, and they recently shut my office down. So I work remote, fully remote now. I was kind of remote before anyways. But I found out inadvertently that they're monitoring us on our laptops. So I went and looked, and there is a tracker on my computer. But they haven't come out and said, hey, we're doing this. Are they? I know they're American. They may have different laws, but are they allowed to do that?
24: Is this a work computer?
1: Yes.
24: Then, yes, they are allowed to monitor. If it's okay, a work computer,
1: don't they have to tell you that they're doing that?
24: No, they don't have to tell you. No,
1: okay.
24: No, they don't have to tell you.
1: Okay.
24: Because it's their computer, there's really no expectation of privacy on something that they own. If it's somehow okay. they got to your computer that you absolutely have an expectation of privacy on, that would be very different and illegal. But because it's their computer to be used for their purposes, they're allowed to do that, yes.
1: Okay, but I thought they have to notify. They have to give out, you know, we're doing this for everyone so they know.
24: It's certainly the right thing to do, but legally they're actually not required.
1: Okay, no. They're not required. Okay, that was my question. Okay, thank you.
0: Thanks, Janice. Awesome. Thank you for joining us so early. We really appreciate that. Does that kind of go with company vehicles as well? If you work for a company and you're driving their vehicle, they can have cameras or monitoring systems in the car as well?
24: They can. Absolutely, they can. And it comes down to, do you have an expectation of privacy? And generally speaking, if you're using someone else's equipment or someone else's tools and materials, you can't really say, I expected privacy when it's not even yours. So yeah, they can monitor you when it comes to the work. Now, is it the right thing to do from an ethical standpoint or even from a workplace morale standpoint? Probably not, but legally it is possible.
0: And with that, we'll take our first and only break right here, just about a minute to go till we get through that and back into the show. In the meantime, that'll give you a minute or two to grab a phone like Janice did. Call us and get on air. Let's talk. 416-870-6400. Tuesday night edition, Employment Law Show continues. Stay with us.
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30: 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The opinions expressed therein are those of the advertiser and do not necessarily reflect the views and policies of Corus Entertainment.

0: Show.
1: Well, I'm back, Canada. Thank you so much for being patient and waiting. I'm sure you're waiting with bated breath, like children on Christmas Eve, waiting for Santa to come down the chimney with his presents for you. The present, Canada, has arrived. Ben is back. And let me tell you, before I left with the highest expectations for my trip. I told you before I was going to go from Quebec City all the way to my dad's hometown of Baie-Comeau with my kids. And I had grand designs on this being a core memory, not just for my kids, which I hoped, but for me. And it exceeded all of my expectations, all of them. First of all, first thing that needs to be said is I'm the luckiest dad in the world. I'm the luckiest dad in the world. Those kids are the most fun, most interesting, most loving, most the funniest, and they're the best travel mates, like the best travel mates. We get on a plane and there's no problems. I tell them, go stand over there. They go stand over there. I tell them, well, go wait while I get the car. They wait while I get the car. We get in the car and they just sit there until we get to the place we're going to. And it started in Quebec City, where we stayed at the beautiful Chateau Frontenac. And we did all the tourist stuff. We went into the lower part of the city, Place Royale, the Dufferin Terrace. We walked through the Plains of Abraham. We did all that stuff. I showed them where I lived for four years while I was in law school. Showed them about where my dad lived as well, which was not too far away. The next day we got in the car and we started going north. And we stopped in Baie-Saint-Paul. We stayed at a Germain hotel. I didn't know anything about this hotel. It was a working farm. It was a working farm. We got to see all the animals that you would see on a farm, including cows and sheep and ducks and chickens and bunnies and alpacas, which I thought was a perfect opportunity for my sons to see an animal that reminded me of them with their dumb haircuts. It was perfect. It was perfect. And the whole way we are aligning as we're driving to our right is the majesty of the St. Lawrence River. At one point, we stopped the car in a place called Saint-Irénée because the tide had gone out half a kilometer. And I pulled off to the side of the road and I said, we got to walk in the water. We got to walk on the riverbed. I've never seen this before. And we got out, we took pictures, and they couldn't believe what they were seeing. They thought it was the ocean, but I've told them it wasn't. We eventually got to Tadoussac, where we did whale watching. It was cold. It was wet. They didn't complain. Anytime we saw what's called a casse-croûte on the side of the road, we stopped for poutine, and we stopped for french fries, and we stopped for hot dogs. And we compared and contrasted them, and some were excellent and others were excellent because there's no such thing as a bad hot dog in Quebec. But it all culminated for me in my dad's hometown because we got there. Now, Baie-Comeau's far away. I wanted them to appreciate how remote it was. So it was about 3 hours, over 4 days, we drove about 3 hours. And then on the final day, we drove 2.5 hours. And that's fine, like to get from Tadoussac to Baie-Comeau, about 2.5 hours. But back in the day when there was no highway, there was no, 138 to get you anywhere, you couldn't get from there to here, ever, unless you were on a steamship or a train, or you were willing to drive on back roads. And I explained to them that what took 6 hours to get from Quebec City to Baie-Comeau would have taken 12 hours, maybe 3 days back in the day. But we got to Baie-Comeau on September 4th, which was an auspicious date for the Mulrooney family because it was the date that my dad's party won the largest majority in the history of Canadian politics, both in terms of its the percentage of seats that they won. It was the last time a party got 50% plus one of the vote, and that was in a three-party system. And we stayed in the same hotel that we stayed in on that night in 1984. And it made me so proud of my dad. I felt really connected to him, that I was able to bring his grandson, Brian Mulrooney, to that place on that day. And then we went to one of the three homes that my dad lived in when he was growing up there, 99 Champlain Avenue. And I met the owners, Heidi and Eric, and they were wonderful people. And we were able to walk around the house. Beautiful home. As they said, it's a great house for two people, maybe less for the eight Mulroonies that live there back in the able to walk around the house. Beautiful home. As they said, it's a great house for two people, maybe less for the eight Mulroonies that live there back in the 40s.

0: the exact word that is used to describe my grandfather and hundreds of men just like him. Because there was a man named Colonel McCormick, who was the owner of the Chicago Tribune. And that newspaper needed a lot of paper. And so he decided that he was going to settle on this area that was in the middle of nowhere that they called Baycomo. He is the founder of the town. And he hired a bunch of guys like my grandfather to go up there and carve a community in the wilderness. And in under 2 years, starting 1936, by 1938, they had incorporated the town. They had built a hydroelectric dam. They had built the pulp and paper mill. And they had carved out all the roads and begun the construction of the homes. Once that happened, a lot of those men transitioned from pioneers to tradespeople. And my grandfather then proceeded to work for 25 years as an electrician at the Quebec North Shore Paper Company. And to have been there wearing his watch with my kids on the anniversary that his son rose to the highest office in the land was so meaningful to me, so important to me, and so important for my kids to see. I don't know how impactful it was to them. But moments like that have a way of festering, have a way of lingering. And I planted the seed in them. I planted the seed, and one day it'll grow. One day something will happen. They'll hear a story. Maybe they'll read my dad's memoir. Maybe they'll see a news story. Maybe they'll hear an old speech. Maybe they'll hear one of us speaking of my father and of his love of his father. And something will register, and that seed will start to grow. And that appreciation for the hard work that was put in by my grandfather, man I never knew, to create a community out of nothing. And from that community, he raised a family. And one of those family members was my father, who through determination and grit and hard work left that place, but never forgot that place, and became the prime minister of this country. So I'm so pleased, so frickin' proud that I was there. I would not trade these memories for anything. We're going to take a break. And when we come back, around the horn, all the counter-tariff stuff. Apparently, Donald Trump has a map where he's renaming New Mexico something that you're not going to believe. Because it's 2026, Canada. Hey, very glad to be back. We've got a great show for you. We're going to take you all over the place, including we're going to figure out what's going on with Bombardier, one of the great Canadian companies, one of the great aerospace companies in the world. Donald Trump's got it in his crosshairs. What does that mean for this country? What does it mean for that company? We'll discuss. The Ben Mulroney Show continues.
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1: Welcome back. And the tariff war is it's up, it's down, it's stressful, it's costing us money, it's costing us, it's worrying us, it's causing us anxiety. And Donald Trump, you never know what he's going to do from one moment to the next. It feels like he's got a depth of knowledge that is about an inch deep and a mile wide. It feels like he has an opinion on everything and not a whole lot of knowledge on those things. And I don't say that to be disrespectful. I'm not looking to sling arrows at anyone, especially somebody who can cause as much damage as that president can to our economy. So we've hit back with our counter tariffs. That happened at 12:01. There's also talk that we are working on some sort of new alliance with the European Union. You know, I mused about this months ago, where I suggested, based on the signals that our prime minister was throwing out there, that he maybe had some grand designs on joining the European Union. I mean, he said that Canada is the most European of the countries and that aren't in Europe. And he said he felt European. Every time he's in Europe, he says he feels like he's at home. He used to have two passports beyond his Canadian one one was the UK and one was Ireland. So he's got some Europe. He had some Europe in his passports. I think he got rid of them. And now we hear that he's not bringing back Parliament, but he will be in attendance at the European Parliament for their State of the Union address. And he's going to be giving some sort of announcement or get some big speech there. A lot of people think it'll be the bookend to the Davos speech. There is one thing preventing Canada from fully joining the European Union, and that's the constitution of the EU that says only countries that are in Europe can join the EU. But funny thing about written documents is they can be amended. I don't know that anybody voted for that. I don't think anybody was asked if that was something we wanted to do. A rapprochement to the second biggest voting block in trading block in the world is never a bad idea. But Canada has been stifled over the past 10 years by red tape and overregulation, and joining full-fledged membership to the EU would add to that regulatory burden. I am not an expert, so don't ask me to go deep in that in the way that I just accused Donald Trump of being a neophyte. There's quite burdensome regulation in that area of the world, and I think we need less of it, not more of it. Those are just my two cents. What else did he do? Oh, he shared a map on his Truth Social of New Mexico that he has renamed, at least in jest, as New America, which is just so dumb. And this is what I'm talking about. He's ginning up emotion because he doesn't have a whole lot else to play. This fundamentally, I think, is one of his biggest issues, in that he cannot make a case to the public, the voting public, who will be holding him to account for the last 2 years at the ballot box at the midterms. He cannot make the case that Canada is a bad faith actor. He says it. He can't point to anything. He says, we abuse him. Well, you know, you signed a deal with us 8 years ago or 10 years ago where you said it was the greatest deal of all time. So he cannot create the conditions that will convince enough Americans that going to war with Canada makes any sense. So he has to play on emotion. And now this, as we are going tit for tat with them, it looks like Donald Trump is threatening to ban one of the biggest aerospace companies in the world and one of Canada's crown jewels in terms of our aerospace industry, Bombardier, from selling any of their jets in the U.S. And fortunately, we've got Flavio Volpe, the president of the Toronto-based Auto Parts Manufacturers Association with us. Flavio, welcome to the show.
2: Thanks for having me, Ben.
1: I'm so glad you're here. Bombardier has put out a statement, and this is a no-brainer, right? Everybody knows this. They have employees all over the world, and they employ tons of people in the States. This is known. Donald Trump knows this. So talk to me about what you think is at play here, and talk to me about what you think is at stake here.
2: Well, that's a great way to split the hair because it's the right way. What's at play? I think we all have to at some point start to accept what our eyes and ears are telling us, and that the president may or may not be being strategic here. He might just be losing it. And it's important. I mean, this isn't to insult him. I think you just watch the way that he behaves online at 3 a.m. and the things that he does. No American strategist would say that that's good for their industries or their trade results. And that makes him a very difficult person to deal with, to negotiate with, to future plan together with. And yet we're on this continent together. We cannot remove ourselves from this continent. Your discussion about what the prime minister is attempting to do with other regions, including the EU, are very important. But for those of us who are in businesses that have big, heavy goods in low margins at high volumes, you can't dream about the EU. You've got to dream about Indiana, yeah, in Alabama, yeah, in New York. So we have to somehow find a way for that that America that we've all planned and worked with, at least since the end of the Second World War, understands that what the president is doing is not putting a wall between countries. He's putting a wall down the middle of one economy.
1: Yeah.
2: And he is, like on the Bombardier play, the engines on the Global 7500 are made in Indiana. The engines on the Challenger come from Arizona. There's about $8 million worth of avionics in the Montreal assembly that comes from some of the 2,800 U.S. suppliers there.
1: Well, as he said, as Bombardier said, they've got workers in Texas, Arizona, Florida, Connecticut, Illinois, Delaware, California, Washington, D.C., and New Jersey, as well as direct employment presence in more than 20 states. And they create tens of thousands of U.S. jobs through the company's growing American footprint. And then with the supply chain, it's made up of approximately 2,800 American companies across 47 states, spending $2.5 billion a year with suppliers. I look at that he must have that evidence, but I guess he's willing to torch those jobs. What? Because he's mad at Mark Carney.
2: Yeah. Look, you could take Bombardier, say Ford Motor Company, or say General Motors, or say Stellantis, Chrysler, Dodge. He's doing the same thing in the auto sector. Where he's advanced this notion with Bombardier is he went from picking on a product class. So his first tariffs last year, Liberation Day, products on all cars coming from around the world, or all steel coming from around the world. Then he took another step up and he said on his 338 tariffs of last month, he said, actually, I'm just going to pick on Canada.
1: Yeah.
2: So these products in Canada. And now he's taking it up another notch. I'm just going to pick on Bombardier. Well, he's picking on Bombardier probably because of this, for some of the same reasons that he picked on the Ambassador Bridge. And the Ambassador Bridge, the Maroon family that owned the bridge gave some money and Letnik got involved. And who knows who at Gulfstream showed up and talked to the boss about Bombardier. Well, Gulfstream has got Canadian suppliers.
1: Yeah. Yeah.
2: I mean, what are we doing here?
1: Yeah. But it does show that if he wants to, if he's petty enough, he can take a hammer to one of our most storied companies in this country and not even bat an eye. And that is the most frightening aspect of this. Flavio, would you come back soon? Because I would love to go through more of this trade war chapter and verse with you.
2: Anytime. Happy to. You know that.
1: Thank you. Flavio Volpe, really appreciate you. All right, coming up, a host who was too handsome for radio. We had to kick him out. We've got the former host of No BS with Brad Smith joining us next to talk about his latest venture, TMS2 on Global. Don't go anywhere. This is the Ben Mulrooney Show.
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12: God, I miss radio.
1: we had a moment where we had this good looking, like annoyingly good looking guy on this radio station, and he was snatched away by television. His first love. I want to welcome back to the show, Brad Smith, formerly of No BS with Brad Smith, and now so happy to announce that, well, it's not announced, Ben, people have known that you are the, is it co-host, host of the morning show 2, TMS 2.
12: I think the contract says anchor, so let's
1: anchor.
12: Go with that.
1: Anchor.
12: I don't know if I've ever been elevated to that position. Anchor. I don't know if I deserve it, Ben, but here we are.
1: Congratulations, my friend.
12: Oh, buddy.
1: Yes, yeah, congratulations.
12: God, what a week for you to be off. You came back in a tornado. It's just in front of your face.
1: You know, sometimes you got to take it down to the studs to rebuild something better, right? And look, when I heard that they were announcing TMS 2, I looked over at the executive producers, Morley and Jordan, and I said, in 6 months, those two shows will be the number one and number two lifestyle shows in the country, without a doubt. And then when they added you to the mix, I was like, then we're done. Now it might be... And
12: that, stop it.
1: Yeah, no, but congratulations. Congratulations.
12: Ben, it's... I mean, you've gone through the paces in a TV career more so than probably anybody else has in this country. Like, your scope has been so wide on what you've done. And when I think about this... It's so weird, and I'm going to be almost dramatically honest here. I don't know if you've gone through this before, but you go and you do something, and yours is probably your Canadian Idol moment. Mine is The Bachelor.
1: Yeah.
12: Right? You get off, and you just don't ever expect what the outcome's going to be, because you're just like, I don't know. I'm just going to throw myself into this. And so when you get off of that, you go through this career, and you look back at all these things, and you go, oh, my God, like it's so cool. And then when they offered me this chance, it goes, of all the things I've never done, it's been this kind of variety aspect, of which if people have listened to me, that's where I thrive.
1: Yeah.
12: But it's not at the cost of not, sorry, it's at the cost of not having that other side, right? You lose radio with that. So like the No BS brand will live. We're going to start like rifling that up as soon as I get settled down. But those two people that float in your mind, like it's weird to say out loud, but they exist. It's not borderline personality disorder.
1: Yeah.
12: It's just who you are for that specific role. So as I go in the morning, at 1 p.m. and go be the guy you bring home to mom, you know, like the guy you bring home to your parents, it almost activates me more to have that other side of that voice where it goes, okay, well, this is what I fell in love with.
1: But you know, but you are in good hands with Morley and Jordan, that entire team. I've had a chance, and you've done it as well.
12: God, yeah.
1: I was able to sit in and co-anchor for temporarily. It's such a great team. It's lighthearted, but they get to the heart of things that matter to people.
12: Yeah.
1: And it's not just entertainment.
12: No. And that's the thing. It's like, they knew who they were getting. I'm in the building. I have a very weird and different voice here. And so when you bring somebody like me over, I think we were just saying off air, like the show is what it is now.
1: Yeah.
12: But we don't even, my co-host and I, we're just getting to know each other. We're just getting to understand what
1: isn't that exciting? Like, you don't know where it's going to go. The show that you do on day one will not be the show you do on day 100.
12: It's crazy.
1: Yeah. Talk to me, though, about working with Morgan and Brittany, because the three of you already look like you're gelling pretty well.
12: Well, I have this thing, I don't know if you know it, Ben, but like it's a Larry Smithism, my dad, that I've taken, where I can break down people very quickly and let them know they're in a safe space. And so like anything else, it's almost like a team, right? It's like sports. I'm going over. Somehow they put the captaincy on you before you enter the team. And there's like two ways to think about it. One, you go in and you're like, okay, guys, this is me, rah, rah. Or you do what I've done in my career, which is, you know, you go on the field and show them what you've got and show them your skill set and slowly start learning, you know, like what your capabilities are. But then at the end of the day, it becomes a team.
1: Yeah.
12: And all of you are going, hey, what do we got to do? We got to go out. We got to play a game at one. We got to put on our best performance and we got to win the game.
1: Talk to me about the brand, the morning show that has been built over years, right? And it means something to people. Like it takes a long time to build trust and a connection with an audience. And you're taking that and you are bringing it to a different audience in the afternoon. So you're taking a known quantity and you're taking it to unknown places. It's exciting, but there's a risk there.
12: Of course. But I think that's wherein lies the greatest victories, right? Is when you go out and you say, well, listen, it's a different space that we're in. People know that I'm somebody who will sit there and, you know, if I agree with something, I'm going to be all about it. But if I don't, I got to bring up my voice. So it's kind of like a psychological game of what you're playing. Like, okay, we have two amazing women sitting beside you. And sometimes you might have to go, okay, where do I fit in here?
1: Yeah.
12: Because, you know, you're like burgeoning on, if I do come in with the stats, are we going to be a little toxic masculine? Do I have to like not, do I have to avoid that? But it's just, at the end of the day, there's something about live TV that you just can't replace. And I think leaving live radio, man, I was shocked. I was shocked about how fast I fell in love with this.
1: Yeah.
12: And how much energy you get from doing this.
1: Listen, if you need to quiet the voices in your head, I find a strategically placed shot of scotch or whiskey.
12: I could never. The last time I drank before any shoot was 2016 on Chopped Canada.
1: Yeah.
12: And I was so hungover they had to take blow dryers and air dry the suit because I was sweating through it. I'll never drink before setting.
1: Okay, so give me the pitch for TMS2 for people who are going to be home at 1 or who might want to stream it later on Stack TV or on YouTube Live. Like what are they going to get?
12: Well, listen, like you said, TMS has done a great job of informing everybody first thing in the morning about what's going on. I think this is just the evolution of that. You're taking people with different opinions, having different conversations. And, you know, even in the first couple of meetings, the stories that I'm throwing in that we're trying to get to put on, it's a fight to go, oh my God, like this is how far Brad wants to go. And somewhere it'll come back in the middle and we'll get to have really crazy conversations that just aren't, I don't think, seen on mainstream media.
1: Well, look, one thing that I learned from the first thing I learned from your boss, Morley, I was almost on day one of working with him. He said,
12: "There's nothing." Talk, right?
1: Yeah. No, it was at the chat room. And he said, "There's nothing less interesting than watching a whole bunch of people on TV sitting around and agreeing with each other."
12: Yeah.
1: And so, I think they probably want a little bit of that friction, a little bit of the fireworks. You know, I think they want that.
12: Well, listen, I think you can have any point of view. You just have to come at it with an empathetic point of view. I think we have too many situations right now where they've changed single voter issues into every single issue.
1: Yeah.
12: Where that's the line in the sand, and we're sitting here in a different place where we got to have people understand. There's so much nuance to conversations that's getting lost, and especially on mainstream media.
1: Is there a some sort of discount code for Chorus employees? Because I hear that there is going to be a shoppable option. Like everyone's second screening, right? Everyone's got a second. So like you guys are taking advantage of that, right? So people are going to be able to buy the things they see or something like that. Is that true?
12: Yeah. The best thing that you can do is integrate sponsorship into your segments without people knowing them. And being on The Bachelor, we had the worst integration ever. Ben, I remember they were like, oh, we got to do all these sponsor segments. I'm like, what are they doing? Like, the girls are getting ready for a date, so we're going to give them Suave razor blades so they can go in and shave their legs on camera. And I said, that's an awful, awful, awful pitch for a sponsor idea.
1: Hold on. Wait, I'm pretty sure that if you were shaving your legs.
12: No one wants to see that, Ben.
1: I'm pretty sure that's going to rack up the views.
12: Listen, this is not me under 13 swimming at the Quebec Nationals like I used to. But no, we've done a great job. Yeah. And listen, I just...
1: But September 8th...
12: launched our first
1: show. Just launched. And how'd it go?
12: I mean, God, I'm not fired yet, but I might not have radio and TV in the next couple of days.
1: TIFF is coming up, right?
12: Yes.
1: And that is the crown jewel of Toronto.
12: Do you want me to break some news right now?
1: Please.
12: I'm probably not even supposed to say this. I get to interview Tom Hardy this week.
1: Nice.
12: Tom.
13: Oh, nice. Batman, you merely adapted to the deck. I was born into it.
12: But if I can't take a second, because I ruined it on Greg Brady, Ben, I just have to thank the people that have listened. And I don't want to get emotional again because it ruined last time, but the amount of emails, like not just, hey, love to listen to you, the amount of in-depth emails people went to.
1: Yeah.
12: And I think of, Alice out in Prince Albert, Alberta, who sent me saying every morning she was doing her walk at 70 years old because I told her, you only have one life and one body. And I go, I just don't know if I've ever been connected to an audience like the audience at 640. I love everybody who reached out to me. And this is such a unique atmosphere. And you guys got to... keep it going, and I will do my part. So no BS is not dead. It's just
1: Listen, you can come here anytime. Anytime you need to vent, anytime you need to drop some no BS, you can come here on the Ben Mulrooney Show.
12: I appreciate you.
1: Very proud of you, Brad Smith, joining Morgan Hoffman as co-anchors of TMS2, launched today on Global, and you can of course watch it on Global, stream anytime on Stack TV, watch on YouTube Live, and eventually tune into Curious Cast podcast adaptation of the show. Brad Smith,
12: let's go.
1: Best of luck, brother.
12: Thanks, Ben.
1: LFG. All right, coming up, Apple has a big launch scheduled for tomorrow. We're going to talk about that and so many more tech stories with Carmi Levy next on the Ben Mulrooney Show.
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1: It is that time of year where we are getting closer and closer and closer to what we expect every year, a massive launch event by Apple, where they roll out new products, new pricing, a new vision for the future. Sometimes it's an iteration, sometimes it's a revolution, and you never know what you're going to get. It looks like Apple is going to be rolling out a ton of new products, a ton of new visionary changes in direction. And so to separate the fact from the fiction, as well as to talk about a number of other tech stories, we're joined by Carmi Levy, tech journalist and bon vivant and great friend of the show. Carmi, welcome.
2: Good to be with you, Ben. Thanks for having me.
1: Okay, so we know about the Fold, which is called the Ultra. We know that there's apparently a new HomePod, and there might be an Apple take on a Ring camera. Those are the things I'm hearing. I don't know which ones are true and which ones aren't. Break this down for us. What can we expect?
2: Yeah, I mean, I think the most certain ones, we're certainly going to see a new iPhone Pro and Pro Max, so the 18 Pro and Pro Max, which are basically going to be upgrades to the current sort of higher-end iPhones that you can buy. We are going to see, as you said, that foldable iPhone expected to be called the Ultra. And this is probably the biggest news. Like, it's the headline grabber because, you know, Samsung's been selling foldables for 8 years and the market's been kind of holding its breath, waiting for Apple to dive in. Apple, of course, never the first company to dive in with radical new technology. They let everyone else figure it out, make the mistakes, and then Apple dives in and pretends like they invented it, which of course they did not. So this is going to be the one everyone drools over. It's going to be the most expensive iPhone in history. We are going to
1: see $2,000, right?
2: At least. Yeah. But of course, then, you know, once you add storage and all that, it'll probably be more.
1: And how much
2: and all that?
1: Yeah, Carmi, how much probably, of that cost? How much of the cost of any new tech is? But especially with Apple, is the premium that you're paying for an Apple product versus the complications in the supply chain and tariffs and the fact that most of the chips that are being built today are being funneled towards AI. Like how much of it is Apple and how much of it is the world we're living in?
2: Yeah, I mean, Apple has always been an aspirational brand. You don't buy budget from Apple, and that's always been the case. But of course, thanks to the global chip crunch, that spread has been growing. They've already bumped prices on Macs and on iPads, and we are widely expected to see significant increases for iPhones as well when they are announced tomorrow. Mm-hmm. So yeah, it's a bit of everything, and Apple may be plumbing new territory. In other words, how high can they go before consumers decide, you know what, we're going to tap out here. We're going to look for something a little more reasonable. But at the same time, these are devices that are literally the most important piece of hardware that anyone has. And Apple, every time they raise their prices, you know, we have the same kind of conversation, and yet quarter after quarter, they continue to make more and more money and make more profit. So hard to tell where the top end is, but they're certainly going to try it. And the guy who is overseeing the show now, he's the new CEO.
1: Right.
2: He's been in the role for a week, John Turner. We talked about him last week. This is his sort of coming out party, right? He gets to preside over this. He's probably already recorded all the videos. They don't really do live anymore, but maybe we'll be surprised tomorrow.
1: Yep.
2: And so it's all going to be on him. And he's the guy, unlike Tim Cook, who was not a product designer, John Ternus was and is. And so it's his design vision now that everyone's going to be looking for as well. Is he going to be taking Apple in a new hardware direction, making them the cool kids on the block again?
1: Is this his, do these new products align with him, or was he brought in to sell something that he might not necessarily want to own?
2: Yeah, I think we're going to see snippets of it. I think he was heavily involved in the development of the foldable device and folding technology. So that'll certainly be on his shoulders. But, you know, as senior vice president of hardware engineering, which was his last job before he got the CEO slot, he had to sign off on everything. So if we see a new HomePod mini, if we see a new Home Hub, if we see new AirPods and new Apple Watches as well, that'll all be him, and we can expect to see kind of his signature, not only on the hardware, but on the services that drive them as well. So yeah, it's he'll own it for better or for worse. And it'll be interesting to see sort of how he puts his stamp and his style on these events, which are kind of like the Super Bowl and the Olympics, yeah. All wrapped up together in tech. We all look for this. This is the biggest event of the year.
1: Well, I've got to say, one of my favorite interviews I ever did was with Tim Cook when he was here in Toronto. They have a way of elevating really interesting people to that leadership role. So I'm looking forward to following this new CEO as he helps chart a new course, or maybe it's the same course for Apple. If it ain't broke, mm-hmm. don't fix it. But let's talk about a company that is that people know of, Tesla, but this new product launch of the Cyber Cab, which I think we've been waiting for a very long time. I'm seeing it all over social media, and it really does feel like a groundbreaking new business. You know, the fact that they're going to be selling these to individuals where they're going to put them on the road. And I saw the app that essentially offers you the option to tip. And when you try to tip, it says, just kidding, because why would you tip a machine? There are new robots that Tesla has come up with that you can use to clean your cyber cabs. This could be the beginning of an Uber killer, or not. You tell me.
2: Potentially, yeah. I mean, Uber, Waymo, Zooks, which Amazon owns, and these are all companies that have already put autonomous vehicles on the ground, and now it's Tesla's turn. But the Cybercab is an interesting case study. It's a design that is, frankly, it looks incredibly radical. These are gold-colored two-seaters. Yeah. What's different about these, though, is they have no steering wheel, no brake pedal, no accelerator, yeah. no controls for humans. Like, they don't even have windshield wipers or a rear view mirror, because you don't need them if there's no driver. Nice. And that's where the company kind of got into trouble. They're launching service in both Austin, Texas, as well as in Florida. Austin goes first. And they're putting them on the road. And as soon as they did so, the National Highway Traffic Safety Administration, they launched what's called an audit query, because basically they did not apply for an exemption from the safety requirement to have all of those features. Steering wheels and accelerated pedals. They said, we comply with all safety measures. They didn't submit the request. Other companies like Zooks and Waymo have submitted those requests while the feds kind of update their rules, and they've gotten exemptions, whereas Tesla figured the administration doesn't apply to us. We are carving out the future. So a little bit of a battle now between Tesla and the federal government over sort of timing. Yeah. But they want these things on the road. They've got 45 vehicles on the road in Austin now. And the plan is, over the next few years, to deploy millions of them. The plan is really, they don't want to be a company that sells you a car. They want to be the company that wipes the floor with every other autonomous vehicle provider out there, and they're aiming for blood. This is a really major step.
1: But, you know, I remember there was a – I can't believe I'm going to quote this or talk about it. Hot Tub Time Machine 2 predicted this future where whenever you needed a car, a driverless car would just show up. It would just show up and you get in, it would take you where you want to go, and it would go somewhere else. And it is the fact that these are purpose-built cars, they're cheaper than their analogs, competitive analogs, because they aren't retrofitted with technology. They're built for this. And by extension, the cost of operating them will go down. It's very exciting to pay attention to. I still don't know if I ever want to get behind a driverless or in a driverless car, but that's a conversation for another day. Carmi, thank you so much for being here. I really appreciate it.
2: Thanks so much, Ben. Have a good one.
1: So goodbye to Carmi and goodbye to Edmonton. Courtney is next, by the way, Edmonton. So thanks so much for being here on my first day back. And we'll see you tomorrow it's hump day, but it's only the second day of the week. So that is going to be a lot of fun. When we come back, we're joined by the publisher and co-founder of The Hub, Rudyard Griffiths. We're talking about going tit for tat with Donald Trump on tariffs. Is it a good idea? Or could it spell the end of, you know, a company like Bombardier? We'll talk about that next, right here on The Ben Mulrooney Show.
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14: From the National Newsroom of the Canadian Press, I'm Lisa Laporte. U.S. President Donald Trump signed executive orders today ramping up retaliation after Canada imposed duties. The orders, which will take effect later this month, will completely bar the import of certain Canadian goods, including motorcycles and alcoholic beverages. This comes after Canada's retaliatory tariffs took effect after midnight and appears to be aimed at Ottawa's Buy Canadian policy. Prime Minister Mark Carney says Canada's shift away from its reliance on the U.S. will carry economic